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3: Man, for yourself, examine it for yourself, read it and research. So hear God through his word. And then there's another way that as you mature now, you start to hear God more and learn him through the Spirit. You know this very text that I'm reading here? You shall know them by their fruits, the one that we dealt with last week. When I just became a Christian, I hit a roadblock. You know what was the roadblock that I hit? You want me to tell you? Yes, if you say yes, I will tell you. So because you say yes, I won't tell you. I'm going to tell you. But the people who never respond, you won't hear. But I was studying the word of God one day, and I just stopped. And I was reading Matthew. And I just stopped, and I said, God, I don't understand. I was raised in the Moravian church. So that's my first church, Moravian. Then my grandfather was Baptist, Free Baptist. And then I was exposed now as a teenager to the Anglican Episcopal here. Well, when I became 10 years old, I was exposed to the Anglican Episcopal in America. So that's three different denomination and teaching. Anglican and Moravian have some slight similarities, strong similarities, and so on and so forth. But I'm now a Pentecostal boy. And the only thing I know about Pentecostal is having a Church of God of Prophecy. I didn't even know that they were called Church of God of Prophecy at that time. And it was at a shortcut that I would walk, you know, through the woods to go to my all-age school. And they were right at the entrance to the road. And when they're up there on a Sunday and I'm going home from church, because Pentecostal keep church longer, later than the Anglican church. And I would hear them up there, and then I would say, wow. I said, what's going on with those people? Somebody would say, they are getting into spirit. And that's all I know. That these were some loud, crazy people getting in spirit all the time. And they were able to say some things to you that the regular people would not care about. Almost like they're reading you and tell you some things. In other words, some of them were being led by the Spirit in a particular way. That's what I come to understand afterwards. So that's the only thing I know about Pentecostal. When I became a Christian, I went to the Church of God, New Testament Church of God, the sister church to prophecy. Yeah. And that's where I begin to grow in grace and in knowledge of the Lord Jesus Christ. So I was reading the scripture, and then I said, God, please help me. I stopped reading because I became a bit confused. I said, I don't understand. The Adventists said their thing is the right thing. You understand me? Because the Adventist church used to pressure the Sunday church people. Say, we can't fellowship with you guys because you guys are way out. You know, the Sunday people, you understand me, and have several different groups, the Jesus only, different branches or divisions of Pentecostals. God, what's going on here? I want to know you. How am I going to know you with all this noise? The noise is huge. It's echoing.

0: overwhelming. It's overwhelming. Thank you. The noise, the denomination, the doctrine, the creeds, all of this is a great noise. And that noise is still echoing and affecting some people's decision and how they know God. The noise is still a roadblock. Did you know that? The religious noise. The false doctrine noise. And there are doctrines of demons that some congregation are pushing. That we talk about Sunday. That is part of the idolatry. Counterfeit. The enemy will just allow you to get some things right in your faith. But if you have half truth, you understand me? And lie, mingling, religious syncretism, you're going to have problems. And so I said, God, I prayed, I stopped reading because I'm stuck. And I said, God, please help me, because I don't understand. I don't understand why there are so many different denominations. I don't understand. I don't know who is telling the truth. Have you ever get to the place where you're confused, a bit confused, with all these different denominations? Well, as a new convert, reading the scripture and trying to now understand different theological position, doctrinal position, I was at a loss. I didn't say I stumbled, didn't say I backslide, but it was very concerning to me. And I stopped reading and started to pray with the Bible before me. And the Holy Spirit, this is a point I wanted to get to. The Holy Spirit said to me, don't worry about that. By their fruits, you shall know them. I sense it in my spirit. I knew it was God. I embrace his word. And I just felt that comfort and that peace that my Father was directing me. That my Father loved me so much that he could talk to me and tell me what I should look for. Don't look on the labels. Look for fruits and you'll know your brothers and sisters. For some people are in different congregations being misled, but because of their level of intelligence. You understand me? Not everybody will come to understand the scripture like me. And people will lead them. But they have good intention, but their leaders know that they are wrong. I wonder if I'm making sense. So the Lord said, by their fruits you shall know them. Can I tell you, I just read a couple of verses more and I came in the passage. The Holy Spirit was the one who introduced me to that verse of scripture. Amen. He introduced me to that verse of scripture. And I learned it that day and I never ever let it go. That I must not judge you or accept you or denounce you based on the congregation. You understand me? Of course, I know the difference between cult and occult. I know that. You understand me? And I won't spend the time to waste and to bore you with the cult and the occult. But if you study the word of God, as you see them, you know them. Or you're not saying anything. Because by their fruits. I see a congregation and I'm wondering, what should I do? They park on the pavement. They drive the walkway. They park right where the wheelchair. You understand me? People should get out of their vehicle and to come on the sidewalk, the pavement. They just ride 3-4 vehicles, just ride up every Sunday morning. And they say that we're a Christian group of people. But you don't uphold the law. You block the very way that people, you understand me, that are physically challenged. wheelchair-bound people. You understand me? You block it. That means you don't care about rules. You don't care about regulation. You don't care about decency. You don't care about order. By their fruits you shall know them. One of you as members of this church, do that, and I leave the pulpit and go outside myself. If the ushers or the guys who work on the outside direct you, help you park in some time, don't tell you, please don't park a vehicle there. Pastor Rhodes, if you do it, Pastor Rhodes is going to come out and ask you to move a vehicle or ask you for the keys and let somebody move the vehicle. Be a law-abiding citizen. Fruits. Come on, somebody. Come on. Fruits. Right? And so, the Spirit. Are you so connected to God? Are you connected to God? Are you hearing God in the Word? Are you hearing God in the Word? And are you hearing God's Spirit that dwells in you, lead you, guide you, talk to you? Come on and talk with me, man. You're hearing him? The Word and the Spirit go together. Anything that doesn't agree, if the Spirit says something and it doesn't agree with the Word, it's not this Holy Spirit saying it to you. It's some other spirit. Test the spirit of what people say. Test the spirit of how people live. When you see the fruit, examine the fruit. Yes. Can we have a mic for our sister that we can hear? Yeah, we need a mic. Grab a mic quickly for her. The audience, the wider community want to hear you. I'm quite sure you have something relevant and smart, profitable to say. So hear God through his word and through his spirit. Yes, my sister.
1: Yeah. What I was going to say, I was just here reflecting, just as you said, by their fruits, you know, you would know if they're of God. But in verse 22, it talks about like they cast out demons, they prophesied, and they did miracles. And for the mere man looking, you'd think that, oh, that's a fruit, that's a work. Any work that they're doing for third. But then again, like the Lord knows the heart posture in which they were doing it, and it wasn't aligned. So even I was reading and doing some assignments earlier, like the Lord in Deuteronomy, when he was telling the Israelites, like, be wary of the false prophet, because he would allow them to do these miracles to test for you if you can discern, if it's of the Lord. So it's the same thing applied here that Jesus is echoing to his believers and to us. Like, can we have the spirit to discern if those works, because the Lord will allow them to do it, you know, in all honesty, it's not of him. So, yeah.
0: Well, you're reading some of my notes and I love that. That means you're discerning. But I thank you for that beautiful contribution. And part of it is that where I'm going to tie up is with what you're saying, is that none of those things, description, have to do anything with fruits. You understand me? So miracles, that's why Paul in Corinthians 13, when he elevated love and said, let me show you a more excellent way. You remember when he talks about all the gifts, the power gifts, and then in Corinthians 13, now he paused and said, you know what? By the way, let me show you a more excellent way. You understand me? Though I have the gift of prophecy, though I have the gift to interpret all mystery, and though I can speak in tongues and I can do all these wonderful things, we don't have not love, because love is, and then he tell you what love is and what love is not. Is love that cause fruit to bear. You understand me? Love is a tree. And the virtues of love are displayed on the tree, like patience, kindness, temperance, all of those. So anybody can pretend. And so we see people praying, fasting, people doing all kind of stuff. And you can demonstrate, because you can work miracles and then go to hell afterward. That's what Jesus is saying. So it brings us right back where we talk about the vertical relationship, priority, and then the horizontal. But the vertical must impact everything else that you do. That's why we're talking about your behavior on the job, your behavior in your marriage, your behavior with your children, your behavior toward your parents, your behavior toward your neighbor.
1: No, but going back to, like you said, yeah, love is the fruit, but based on how I'm understanding it, it's a product of that. Like,
0: do you remember when Paul said, be careful how you preach to others and become a castaway? In other words, pastoral, let me use my gift now. I can be very effective as a pastor. You understand me? Very effective at shepherding. Very effective at overseeing. Very effective in leading, in administration. I can have the gift of administration. I can have the gift of exhortation. So I have the gift of exhortation to exhort, to build up. But guess what? If I, with all those gifts, and if I have the gift of interpreting tongues, which every now and then the Holy Spirit does that, but after that, and demonstrate, heal people, deliver people through the power of God, but I don't have the relationship, because we were doped, we were fooled to think that whenever we see the gifts manifesting, that mean, because true, we say, you know, people say it all the time, God, the Holy Spirit can't dwell in dirty vessel. Take that out of your mind. God will use you and dump you like a trash. You understand me? But I know we don't believe that. But God will use you to do his work, and then you never be with God. Did I give any clarity? No, tell me. Did we give clarity? I'm asking you, did we share any clarity? So remember, the fruits of the Spirit, the fruits are distinctly different from the gifts. Yeah.
2: The fruit be, I think of the fruit as your character, a person's character. So let's say and then your character produces the actions, right, that follow. So you have the gifts, right? You're worshiping God, you have the gifts. But then with love, you develop a character, meaning this is your persona. So you're going to become more patient So it's more to do with the person's character, and then your character will influence your relationship, which is what normally happens. Like,
0: I don't know if I almost said your character. I partially agree with you in the sense where now that you're a believer, now that you're a believer, you have the seed of righteousness. Therefore, you have the ability. Remember John 15? Jesus said, I am the vine, you are the, if you abide in me, you'll bear fruit. And then he talks about the fruit. Then Paul in Galatians 6 said, the fruit of the Spirit is this. One, love, joy, peace, kindness. It's character traced, but it's more than character. Character, and it's characteristics of love. You can't produce them. You cannot produce them by yourself. That is why they are called the fruit of the Spirit. So you have the fruit of the Spirit and the gifts of the Spirit. So what Jesus was dealing with here, Jesus was dealing with telling you that you can have the fruit, the gift of the Spirit, and then still lose your way. Because the gifts of the Spirit don't produce the fruit. You understand me? They are two separate things. Right? So you can have gift work miracle. You can have gift of miracle working, gift of prophecy. We see it every day. Yeah. You understand me? Gift of tongues, interpretation of tongues. That's why Paul, right in the middle between chapter 12 that deals with gifts in Corinthians. And then chapter 12, chapter 14 deals with prophecy, right? Paul bridges the gap and Paul said, listen, calm down. I just talk about the gifts of the Spirit and how they operate, that they operate through the self-same Spirit. That's kind of what Jesus is here doing. Jesus is saying, don't focus on the man's gift or his talent. We see some great people in the church, great orators, gifted people. Listen, I know guys that when they're preaching, you can't be seated. You have to be on your feet. But you have to check the character of the guy. You have to check the fruit of the word.
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2: This great moment in American history is brought to you by Connors and Sullivan, serving New York families for over 45 years. On July 4th, 1776, a group of seemingly ordinary men made an extraordinary decision in a small room in Philadelphia. They put their names to a document that would change the world. The Declaration of Independence wasn't just a breakup letter for King George. It was a bold statement of principle that our rights don't come from government, but from God, that all men are created equal, and that liberty is worth risking everything for. Today, 250 years later, those words still matter, because America isn't just a place. It's an idea born in courage, sustained by sacrifice, and passed from generation to generation. Celebrating America 250. Connors and Sullivan, serving New York families for over 45 years.
3: A quote from esteemed Justice Learned Hand. Anyone may arrange his affairs that his taxes may be as low as possible. He is not bound to choose the pattern which best pays the treasury. There is not even a patriotic duty to increase one's taxes. Over and over again, the courts have said there is nothing sinister in so arranging affairs as to keep taxes as low as possible. Everybody does it, rich and poor alike, and all do right, for nobody owes any public duty to pay more than the law demands. Mike Connors, Connors and Sullivan.
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9: It's Tuesday, May 12th, 2026, and from Dallas, Texas, this is World Missionary Evangelism on the air. Today, Daniel Moore continues to examine the women of the Bible, and his focus continues to be on Hannah. 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

0: God bless you, WME family. We're looking at the life of Hannah. Hannah, when we think about Hannah, we think about prayer. We think about resilience. We think about a woman who just won't give up. Here is a woman who is suffering from depression. We read her story in chapter 1 and chapter 2 of 1 Samuel. We see how she's in need. And we see how she's coming before the Lord and just asking God to give her this miracle. And what we don't see when we begin to read it is the plan that God had for her. Now, Samuel went on to become a great prophet of God. He was used by God to turn the people back to the Lord. And this happened because of prayer. Now, Hannah prayed to God. So, and she asked God for favor. She asked God for grace. Now, remember it. Hannah's name means grace and favor. And what is she asking God for? She's asking God for grace and favor. And she's here praying. And of course, as we shared yesterday, Eli judges her as being drunk. This doesn't stop her resilience. Many of us, when we're criticized, many of us, when we're judged or attacked, it has a way of dissuading us, making us lose hope. But this wasn't the case with Hannah. Hannah continued to pray, and Hannah responded to Eli, and she told him, "I'm a woman that's broken before the Lord." And then we, of course, read how Eli said, your prayer is going to be granted. The God of Israel grant thy petition, what thou hast asked of him. And so we see that the Lord answered her prayer. We see that God responded. We see later on that she had a child. And then we see in chapter 2 how Anna begins to praise God, how Anna begins to exalt God in her prayer. And that's something we see about Hannah. Hannah was a woman of prayer. Hannah was a woman who knew how to come before God. She had a relationship with God. She had a prayer life. And so in chapter 2, we see Hannah exalting God. We see her magnifying God. She says, "My heart rejoice in the Lord." And she begins to exalt God. "There is none holy as the Lord." And she begins to talk about his greatness and how God gives and how God takes, how God exalts and how God humbles. So this was a woman who knew her God. This was a woman who was close to God. This was a woman who knew how to go before the Lord in prayer. And we need that today. We need more men and women of God who know how to go before the Lord in prayer. When I think of what God has done here at World Missionary Evangelism, much of what has been done here has been done because we've had men and women of prayer. We've had some great prayer warriors, women who have dedicated their life to God and have dedicated their many nights. Prayers have gone up here at our World Missionary Headquarters for our missionaries, for the work of God around the world. And that was the case with Hannah. Hannah was a woman who prayed. Hannah was a woman who stayed close to God. Hannah was a woman who knew how to get an answer for her prayers. Hannah was a woman that knew when she was broken and depressed, she could turn to God. Many people, when they're broken and depressed, don't know where to go to. They don't know that they can turn to God for a response, for a healing, for a deliverance. But Hannah knew that she could go before the Lord, and she knew that the Lord would do something amazing in her life. Here she is broken, and she comes before the Lord asking God to move in her life, asking God to grant her petition to have a child. For who knows how long she's been there crying. When a person is been crying, when a person is broken, when a person is going through depression, they don't have much physical strength. But Hannah here was crying out to God. Hannah was continuing to pray. And here, as the Lord grants her prayer, she begins to do a prayer of thanksgiving, a prayer of exaltation to the Lord, a prayer of trust to the Lord. And she begins to recite this prayer that we find here in 1 Samuel chapter 2. And I have to think that when Samuel was that great prophet of God, preaching and teaching God's people that Hannah was also there praying for him, that Hannah was also lifting him up before the Lord. And we have often heard that behind every great man, there's a great woman. Well, we see this in the life of Samuel through his mother, Hannah. Because this woman prayed, because this woman cried out to God, we see that God gave her a great prophet. A prophet that would change the nation of Israel. A prophet that was raised up during a time of much darkness, during a time of much affliction in Israel, during a time where the people had wandered off, during a time where there was no clear direction. But because this woman prayed, and because this woman believed that God would answer her prayer, the Lord raised up Samuel to be a great prophet in the nation of Israel. Let's go before the Lord today in prayer. Dear Heavenly Father, thank you today, Lord, for all these great women of God who pray, Lord. All these great women of God who are praying, Lord, today for the ministry, for their child, Lord, for a grandson, for a granddaughter, Lord, who are praying for the missionaries and who are praying for the harvest, Lord. Thank you, Lord, because we learn from Hannah. We learn from her example, from her testimony, from her resilience. And Lord, we just ask that you bless our WME family today, Lord. In Jesus' name, amen.
1: One of the most common requests we get from our native missionaries are Bibles. 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
4: Welcome back. Kevin McCullough, glad to have you with us. You may have heard me over the last few days. I've been reminiscing about my childhood. I've been reminiscing about a little place in a little tiny town called Ringgold, Louisiana. Why did I bring up Ringgold, Louisiana? It's, if you go to Shreveport, Louisiana, which few people know, and you turn south and you go for about 45 miles, you'll find it right there in western Louisiana. But it was a little place that as a child, if I recited memory verses and said them to people at my church through a little curriculum that we had, I got to go for 5.5 days and spend a week just taking in the Bible, making friends with people my age, etc. They had a program where you could eventually become a counselor and get to stay longer. And my summers became obsessive about getting to camp and getting to spend as much time there as I possibly could. Had a lot of discipleship that happened in my life, learned a lot about the Lord. We had a little time every night just before dinner where they would play some music across the campus of the camp, and we would take our Bibles and for 10 whole minutes, get this, 10 whole minutes, we would sit by ourselves, read our Bibles and pray and reflect upon the good things that God had given us in the last 24 hours. Have you taken 10 minutes today to think about anything for 10 minutes at a time? I have a hard time finding 10 minutes to just do that about anything, much less scripture. But that's the power of what a Christian camp can be in the life of a young person. Tom Tradup is back with me. We're talking about Angel Tree camps, which operate in all 50 states across the United States. Kids in every state get to go. And Tom, I'm assuming that a lot of people that listen and had a camp experience of some sort. But for those of us that went to Christian camps, we know the powerful imprint that it left on us when it came to our walk with God.
5: Right. Because I have visions of you, by the way, in Lederhosen, you know, little Kevin running around with your Keds sneakers.
4: This was just
5: the Keds will help you jump higher and run faster.
4: Yeah, I guess.
5: But yeah, it's true, Kevin. The camp experience can't be beat. It's a memory that most of us have. And the children that we're talking about who have a mom or dad who are unfortunately incarcerated because of some crime that they did, they're paying their debt to society. And these kids are often forgotten, as I like to say, we think of them as the real victims of crime because they've done nothing wrong themselves. And they get trapped in a hot city, in a bad neighborhood, maybe with a caregiver who isn't, might be wonderful, might be a grandparent or somebody who's taking care of them, or might be somebody they got shunted off to who's a cousin, and they're just ignored. And this is an opportunity for somebody to step up, hopefully open their heart and their wallet to help your campaign to send these kids to Angel Tree Camp. You mentioned they're in all 50 states, and that's true. And this is the time when people are getting ready to make their plans for camp. and a $200 donation, or whatever you can give. Obviously, if you spare $50 and three other people do it, that's another $200. Each $200 hit sends another child camp. To camp.
4: Yeah.
5: And it's such a wonderful experience for them to get out of the city, to maybe for the first time experience fresh air and Christian fellowship and good meals. And the counselors are such wonderful people. You mentioned your experience, Kevin. And I've been, Larry Elder, who's one of our other Salem hosts, and I went to an Angel Tree camp in California. And it literally changed our lives just to be with those kids, to watch them and see them transform from introverts into these wonderful kids who are so excited to learn about Jesus, to learn about what it's like to have God give you direction in your life. And we really are just so excited to be able to be part of that again this year.
4: Well, I am too. And I haven't had a chance to do this in years past, but there are 162 kids that we know by name. We know where they are. We know what they're up against. We know the conditions of their lives. And we know how beneficial and impacting this will be. And I don't want to leave a single one of those 162 kids off. I want to make sure. I don't want to get to like 161 and say, can't get the last kid. No. We want to make sure that every one of them get to camp. And friends, I don't know if you've sent kids to camp in recent years. There's twice a year where my kids go to little youth retreats associated with the youth groups that we're in. And, just to go for a weekend, it's $180 per kid to go to the weekend retreat. To go to a sleepaway camp for 5-6 days, you're talking about $500 to $1,000 on the low end, and sometimes more than that, especially if it's a private camp, if it's a Christian camp, you know, if it has some sort of specialty to it. So from that standpoint, $200 to give a child a week of camp that they otherwise would not begin to have is it's a monetary value. It's a spiritual value. It is the most return on your investment you're going to get for this type of thing. And I just think you and I know each other pretty well, Tom. We do a lot of movie things. When I was a kid, I thought and felt and experienced in movie narrative all the time. And the summer camps that I went to, the Christian weeks of camp that I had, they were the best movies of my life. They were like things I wanted to come home and relive. I keep journal while I was at camp so I could go home and read it after I got back from camp. It was so powerful. The feelings that you felt towards the friends that you made, much bigger, much more huge, because I think there's just a lack of technology and a lack of distraction, a lack of every other thing that you could kind of throw into the mix. That's kind of gone, and the kids get to relate to one another and talk to one another and have times to discuss things like about Jesus and the Bible and all kinds of things. And you can't help but feel that those emotions, those feelings, those understandings, those deeper insights are going to be impacted their lives for years to come because of this. And I'm just excited that we get to put kids in that situation. We do so much as a culture to put kids in really hardship terms a lot. And sometimes that's the fault of their parents. Sometimes it's culture. Sometimes it's society. But what about this? What about doing something that it's an unadulterated good that the kid gets to experience, and many of them come to know Jesus?
5: And when you think about it, Kevin, everything you said is absolutely right. But when you think about it, let's say it's a smaller gift. Let's say somebody wants to donate $50. $50, you can't take your family to see the new Super Mario Brothers movie and have a bag of popcorn for $50. Yet with that same money and combined with other donors from other people to your program, we can literally change a child's life for eternity. Yeah. And it is so important that everybody think of things in that mode rather than going, I'm not ever going to meet the 162 kids that Kevin's talking about. We probably won't. We may meet them somewhere else someday, and we may get our thanks then. But that's not why we're doing it. We're doing it because Prison Fellowship, Angel Tree program, their camping program is such a wonderful blessing to be part of. That's why we do it every year. And every year people get excited about it. People like to do that. And I've had many, many people who've talked to me over the years and said, we made a decision to cut back on our family vacation by one day, and we donated to Angel Tree to help two kids or three kids. You can do the math. If it's $200 to send a child to Angel Tree Camp for a week, Maybe you can spare a little more than that. And if you can't, any amount will really help.
4: Yeah. Well, and I know that my my audience consistently gives to the projects that we talk about. I think $200 is a lot of money for some. But friends, there are a lot of you listening that you could do that in your sleep. And there are some of you that could do a $2,000 gift or a $20,000 gift and get a lot of these kids to camp this summer. So I'm going to lean in on you. Whatever the Lord tells you to do, that's what you're supposed to do. Whatever he moves your heart to do, that's what you're supposed to do. I'm just going to tell you, it takes $200 to get one child and their name marked off the list. And what we want to focus on is getting all 162. I don't want to rest until all 162 are spoken for and are on their way to camp this summer, because I think it's going to be life-changing for them. And Tom, when you think about it, There's so much data on this. You can talk about it till the cows come home. But if you don't interrupt the cycle of criminal activity, bad yes. behavior, tough circumstances, if you don't interrupt the cycle, it does repeat again and again. And while these kids have parents who are in prison and who've gone through the Bible programs and other things, because the way they get nominated to go to camp is their parent in prison actually puts their name in with angel dreams. Say, hey, I have a daughter, Christine. I'd like her to go to camp. Is it possible? That child is only added to the program because the parent has made the request. And usually they've gone through the Bible study in prison to come to that conclusion, because think about it. Rampant criminals don't really care if their kids go to Bible camp or not, but these parents do. You're giving them the gift of stopping the cycle and at the same time bringing Jesus into all of their lives. It's just one of the most special things I think we could possibly do. Let me tell you how to do it. You go to the phone, pull out your smartphone, put this number in, 888-206-2794, and hit send. 888-206-2794, and just make that call. It'll take about 2 minutes. It shouldn't take more than that to get the gift given. If you'd prefer to do it online, either from your handheld device or a laptop or a desktop of some sort, just go to thatkevinshow.com. Click the banner at the top of the page with the smiling child. He's going to camp. He's so happy. And that kid is going to be a different person after they go to camp this summer. And we all are going to win because of that. 888-206-2794, 888-206-2794. Kevin McCullough coming right back.
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14: In church today, authority is a very, very dirty word. We don't like the word authority, but I hope by the end of our session, you'll realize authority is a gift from God.

face. Welcome to Walking with the God of the Bible with your host, Pastor Shane Payne. Pastor Shane is the pastor of Elam Christian Assembly in Staten Island. He is also the founder and director of Elam Global Missions Initiative, a ministry that challenges and encourages believers to walk intimately with the great God of the Bible, the very same way God intended.

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3: Can get things done, but it may not be legal. If power is not governed by an authority, or if the act is not governed by an authority, then more than likely the act itself or the exercise of power becomes illegal. So I can get in my car and drive 100 miles an hour down the service road. I can do it very well. My car is fast enough to do it, but is it legal? No. Police pulls me over and they'll give me a ticket. The police has the right to do it. And because I am violating the laws, then I will pay the cost. I have the authority to drive. I have a driver's license in New York State. It gives me the authority to get on the road and to drive within the speed limit. Now, does the police officer have the right or the authority to drive down 100 miles an hour on the sidewalk? I'm seeking to show you the difference between power and authority. Certainly, they have power to do it. Do they have the authority to do it? The authority is given to them by the state, by whoever is governing the state or the city, to be able to do that. So if they're in pursuit or running an emergency, or if they're in the act of implementing their assigned responsibility, then they're allowed to do that. Praise the Lord. We move on to point number three. All authority begins with God. God is the absolute authority. There is no authority above him. None at all. He fills everything. Wider than width, higher than height, deeper than depth. So if you consider the bottomless pit, he goes beyond the bottomless pit. He is beyond all, and he encompasses all things. So everything is in him. In him we live and we move and we have all being. Everything exists somehow inside of him. Now, I know that to be true. Can I articulate it in normal words? No, it's just beyond me. Praise the name of Jesus. So all authority begins with God. And since all authority begins with him, in order for him to effectively manage his vast empire, he delegates authority. God delegates authority. Praise the Lord. Now, these four truths establishes the foundation for everything else that we're going to discuss. If those truths are misunderstood, the rest of the subject becomes distorted. We're going to go a little bit deeper tonight into looking at authority and order, authority and submission. We're going to look at rebellion and disorder. We're going to look at Jesus as the model of authority. And hopefully we can get to stewardship and accountability. We will come back to them, I promise. How does authority function properly? Why does rebellion produce confusion? Why does God care so deeply about alignment? Why do gifted people sometimes collapse spiritually? Why does the Bible connect obedience and authority so closely together? Let me run through those questions again for just of you who are taking notes. One, how does authority function properly? Two, why does rebellion produce confusion? Three, why does God care so deeply about alignment? Four, why do gifted people sometimes collapse spiritually? Five, why can a person have influence but no true authority? Why does the scripture connect obedience and authority so closely? Number one.

0: section one, first point, authority functions through order. Authority exists to establish order. God gives authority. Without authority, disorder is inevitable. This is true in homes. It is true in the nations. It is true in churches. It is true in the workplace. It is true spiritually. It is also true personally. Authority plays a significant role. In church today, authority is a very, very dirty word. We don't like the word authority. But I hope by the end of our session, you will realize authority is a gift from God to us. 1 Corinthians chapter 14, verse 33. Wonderful scripture says this. God is not the author of confusion, but of peace, as in all the churches of the saints. 1 Corinthians chapter 14, verse 33. What happens when in a society nobody respects authority? What happens in the home when nobody leads? There's no clear leader in the home. What happens in a church where everybody does what seems right in their own eyes? You will realize that all of these areas, there is authority to maintain order. What happens now when a person rejects correction? When the authority seeks to pull somebody back in order, what happens to that person internally? What happens to them? What is going on with them? Today, modern cultures often treats authority itself as the poison, as the problem. The thing that we need to get rid of. Get rid of the authority and things will be better. So in our country, there's so much chant about get rid of ICE. Defund the police. Get rid of the police. Get rid of the government. Let us take care of our own self. Sometimes I think we have no idea what is it that we're asking for. The Bible, if we study well, the Bible presents disorder as the great danger. Confusion. Remember, God is not the author of confusion. Confusion comes from, it comes from the devil. He's the author of confusion. And oftentimes when we walk away from authority, we are inviting confusion. We are rejecting God's established order and we embrace what Satan has to offer. And we convince ourselves that that is better. The Bible, again, it unpacks for us that disorder is the greater danger. It puts us into trouble further than we can imagine. The issue is not the existence of authority. The issue is whether authority is righteous or properly aligned. I'm resisting the temptation to talk about authority within our nation. I want to instead focus on just the structure so that we understand. Creation. When God created the heavens and the earth and all that there is, he gave them laws. And the laws, if you understand the laws, they are his system of government. Think about the seasons, winter, summer, spring. If you're not in, let's say, the temperate regions, if you're closer to the equator, you have rainy season and dry season. When the rain doesn't come, you're in trouble. And if it rains all the time, you're in trouble. Think about gravity, the law of gravity. Without gravity, we all float out into outer space. God created these systems and he set them in place. Okay. The oceans, they have their boundaries. God determined their boundaries. I mean, he spoke all of these things to them and said, hey, ocean, this is your boundary. Don't go beyond that. Seed and harvest. He also declared seed time and harvest. He spoke to the trees and said, you will have your seasons produce. Every year, I have some fruit trees every year without fail. Without fail, the season is beginning now. We're coming out of winter, and these trees are all putting out their blossoms. They are responding to the word of God given to them so many years ago. Praise the name of Jesus. God, you have to understand, is a God of order. He does not operate in lawlessness. He does not operate in disorder. He does not operate in confusion. When the people begin to reject God and his ways, they are embracing Satan and his ways. There's no neutral zone. It's either God or Satan. It's either light or darkness. There's no gray area. So to reject God is to embrace darkness. To reject darkness is to embrace God. Every time the nation begins to reject God, they're moving into lawlessness. And when they begin to reject lawlessness, they're moving into divine order. When Satan begins to build power, the situation, you will begin to notice confusion. You will begin to notice disorder. And it's not just in the acts of the people, it's in the way of the people. It's in the reasoning of the people. It's even in the emotional expression of the people. Darkness is taking over, and you begin to see that building.
1: Amen.
0: When the kingdom of God takes over, you see peace comes. You see order comes. People submit to the systems that God himself has ordained. Word that I want to use is clarity, confusion. Clarity, confusion. Do you find yourself confused about, let's say, the government? Do you find yourself confused about church? Do you find yourself confused about your own family situation? Go back and look at, is it submitting to the authority that God has ordained? If it's not, you will find confusion. If it is submitting to the law of God, and those who have been given authority are submitting or they're rightfully aligned with God's authority, you will find clarity. You will find the peace of God that all understanding. Beloved, this is not maybe. This is defined. It is the way God has designed it. Praise the Lord. We're going to go to section number two. Authority requires alignment and submission. If God's kingdom flows through alignment, we get to choose. We, as the people in the earth, we always have the right to choose. I remember it was Joshua, when he was about to die, was explaining to Israel, hey guys, choose this day who you're going to serve. Are you going to serve the God of heaven, or are you going to serve the gods from where you came from in Egypt, or the gods of the lands whom you threw out? Choose who you're going to serve. For whoever you serve, you will find the impact of that God upon the land. Okay, the world teaches us that authority means independence. It also teaches us that leadership or positions of leadership means autonomy. It also teaches us that strength means self-rule. I am the captain of my own ship. I can determine my own destiny. I am the lord of the manor. The more authority that I get, the more independent I become. The more I rise in the rank of leadership, the more autonomy that I get. The kingdom of God, however, teaches that authority flows through submission. To the extent that you submit is the extent that you can exercise authority. You will be trusted in levels of authority to the extent that you submit to authority. Reject the authority that is over you, and your ability to walk in authority gets stripped away. Strength comes from alignment. And then leadership flows through obedience. Contrary to what the world teaches, strength means self-rule. Strength comes from alignment with God. Think about Samson. His strength, his great power, came from God walking through him. When he felt himself strong and he took on, you know, he can continue to walk in sin and it's okay, eventually his strength left him and he was stuck. Leadership. Solomon grew in leadership, amassed incredible influence over vast territories. Solomon forgot his position of submission to God, obedience to God. And then what happened? If it wasn't for David, God was going to reject Solomon, as he did with King Saul, if it wasn't for David. But here God saying, I want to do this, but for the sake of David, I'm not going to do it. I'm going to withheld, but I'm going to do it in the reign of your son. Leadership, obedience. Strength, alignment. You want to walk in anointing? You want to walk in great power? Beloved, it's alignment with God. He needs to be able to trust you so that he can walk through you to do this. John chapter 5, verse 19. Hear Jesus. Talk about obedience. Talk about submission. Talk about alignment. I say to you, the Son can do nothing of himself. He only does what he sees the Father doing. Again, in John chapter 5, verse 30, Jesus is saying, I do not seek my own will, but the will of my Father who sent me. I have no agenda. I have no plans of my own. I have no missions of my own. I am here to seek to fulfill what my Father has sent me to do. Do you see alignment? Do you see submission? Do you see obedience? When you slow down and think about Jesus' approach to serving his Father, he had all power available to him, power to do whatever he wanted to do. He refused to operate independent of the commands that he was given or the framework that he was given to work in. You will hear Jesus exercising restraint. He will say stuff like, it is not my time, or I need to go to those other places also. And oftentimes he didn't explain himself, but you see him come up against the boundaries again and again and again. If you look for them, you will see them in Jesus's conversation with the people. He refused to act independently. He functioned continually in alignment with his Father. That means true authority is not self-generated. You don't get to determine your authority. It is given to you and it is defined by the person who gives you the authority. Authority is relational. And then authority flows through alignment. Why do you think people resist submission? Why do modern cultures glorify independence? Why is it difficult for gifted people to remain in alignment? Can somebody be gifted and yet operate outside of divine authority legally? Can they be gifted, great anointing, great power to do exploits, etc., and operate legally outside of their divine or God-given authority? Praise the name of Jesus. People want authority over others, but they reject or resist authority over themselves. To the extent that you can be trusted with authority, you'll be given authority. That's how God operates. We pray, God, give me power. God, give me power. God, give me power. God, give me power. But power submits to authority. If you're operating in power beyond the authority that God has given you, that power is illegal. Intercessors all the time, people of prayer all the time, we do this. We go and we pray about a specific assignment. We go on a mission, etc., and we do all sorts of spiritual engagement And then we come back and pray, Lord, in the name of Jesus, we cancel every backlash in Jesus' mighty name. I'm going to come back later and ask, tell me, based on what you understand about authority and power, how does God respond to that prayer or that declaration? Praise the Lord. And number three, rebellion produces disorder. Rebellion is not merely disagreement. Rebellion is resistance against rightful authority. And rebellion always produces consequences. It's not just disagreement. It's not that I disagree with you. It is against the rightful authority that has been established. So you're in church and the leadership is going in one direction. You're a member of the church, submitting to the authority that has been there, and you openly resist where they are going. The Bible calls that rebellion. And consider, 1 Samuel chapter 15, verse 23 says, rebellion is like the sin of witchcraft, parallel to witchcraft. So how does God look at rebellion? I say to you, beloved, if you join the church and you're flowing well with them, but you get to the place where you can no longer agree, you find yourself openly resisting or even subconsciously resisting the flow or the leadership of the church. You find yourself having small group conversations about the pastor, not hearing from God, not following God, etc., etc. I want to remind you how God responded to Miriam. She was rebelling against rightful authority. Remember how God responded. If that is the case, if that is where you are, my counsel for you, leave. Find another church. Find another level of authority that you can submit to. It's time for you to move on. I'm waiting to hear from God. So here's the two sides of the coin. You're going to sit in rebellion, i.e. working witchcraft in the church, or you're going to leave. Which one do you think God would command you? Leave. Where are you going to go? That's not even the first priority. Just go home. Begin to seek God. You are no longer walking in submission. Find out why. What is there that is saying I can no longer submit to them? Usually you will find pride. Usually you will find the spirit of independence. Usually you will find you are not getting what you want out of it. Self-life. Usually you'll find yourself stopping there. And beloved, there are times you think, okay, I have outgrown this. Time to move on. They can no longer teach me anything. Time to move on. If you cannot find yourself that you can no longer submit to the leadership, move. Praise the Lord. I can go much further into that. As a pastor, I can tell you, people who leave one church to go to the other, those are the people that are most difficult to deal with. Because when you run from authority in one place, you go to the second place, and you're going to meet that same authority, sooner or later, you're going to find something that you don't like. And you're going to face the same thing over and over and over again. Why does God compare rebellion to witchcraft? Both of them involve rejecting God's authority in favor of self-rule. This is what rebellion sounds like. I will decide. I know better. Nobody will govern me. Only God is my authority. I will establish my own way. I will determine my own path. Let me just go and form a new church. And you persuade a few people to join you from the church, and you go and start a new church. Do you remember who did something like that? Satan in heaven rebelled against God, persuaded somehow a few of the angels in heaven, and went and started his new church, his new kingdom. We do that all day long, and we expect God to come and bless us. Rebellion is wickedness, beloved. It is of Satan himself. Adam, God established boundaries with him. Adam crossed the boundaries. And what happened to him? Saul, as king, God established clear boundaries for him. Saul crossed the boundaries. What happened to him? Israel, God established foundational laws for them. He said to them, oh, that they would fear me and obey me, then it would be well with them and their children forever. And yet, they continually, repeatedly crossed the line. And as crossing the line, they continually, repeatedly walked in confusion, bondage. Why does rebellion initially feel attractive? Why do people often confuse rebellion with freedom? Have you ever seen rebellion produce confusion in real life? Taking the time to just follow somebody who you know that they are walking in rebellion and just look at their lives? See the sort of spiral that their lives produce? Have you seen how rebellion destroys relationships? I tell you, rebellion is of the devil. He is the author of it, started it, and he fuels it, empowers it. He makes you feel good doing it, and it leads you into confusion, into bondage, and then in bondage, he ends up just laughing at you. He makes you feel like you're being empowered in rebellion. One time you knew you were wrong and you felt it, like you need to argue your point. You need to be heard. But you somehow you knew you're wrong, but you need to be heard. The Spirit of God is telling you, be quiet. Say nothing. Be quiet. Hush your mouth. But you know you need to explain yourself. You need to be heard. You need to. The minute you ignore the Holy Spirit, you're walking in rebellion. You may feel empowered doing it. You know, if they only hear me, they will understand. My God, the consequences are sure to come. It's rebellion against God, and God deal with rebellion. Praise the Lord. Number four, Jesus revealed perfect authority. We covered a little bit about that. He says nothing unless he hears his Father saying it. He does nothing unless he sees the Father doing it. He said, the Father loves me and shows me what he's doing. Jesus modeled perfect authority to us. Philippians chapter 2, verse 8. He humbled himself and became obedient, even to the point of death. Because of that, God highly exalted him. You get exalted to the extent that you submit yourself. You want promotion? It doesn't come through rebellion. Praise the name of Jesus. I want you to pay attention to that order in the scriptures that I just gave you, Philippians chapter 2, verse 8. The order is submit, exalted. Submission comes before exaltation. Obedience comes before authority. Humility comes before elevation. This is not the way the world has taught us to think or to function. The way the world has taught us to function is seek opportunities to promote yourself, assert yourself, elevate yourself, take the bull by the horn and make it happen for yourself. That's how we're taught to do it. Jesus demonstrated surrender. He demonstrated obedience. He demonstrated alignment. He demonstrated humility. And because of this, Matthew chapter 28, verse 18, it says, all authority, not power, all authority in heaven and earth has been given to me. Notice it has been given to him. He wasn't born with it. There's another passage of scripture that's in my mind now that says that he was given a name above every name, that at the mention of his name, every knee shall bow and every tongue shall confess. These are levels of authority that Jesus was given, not because he was born as the Son of God, not because he came from heaven, but because he walked out the assignment that God has given him in humility, in submission, in reverential awe, surrendering to the will of God. He was given this. I saw in Revelation, amazing, amazing passage. The Father seated on the throne with the scroll in his right hand and says, who is worthy? The angel with a loud proclamation, who is worthy? Who is worthy to approach him and take the scroll? I want to look at that. It's in the book of Revelation, chapter 5. I saw in the right hand of him who sat on the throne a scroll written inside and on the back, sealed with seven seals. Then I saw a strong angel proclaiming with a loud voice, who is worthy to open the scroll and to loose its seals? It's like, who can do this? And no one in heaven or on the earth or under the earth was able to open the scroll or to look at it. And so John was there in a vision. He said John wept much because no one was found worthy to open and to read the scrolls or to look at it. No one. And so he wept much. Weeping much, you don't just start weeping a little bit. And imagine he looked at the scene. He thought about it and somehow dawned on him, nobody's worthy. Nobody? No, nobody? What about Abraham and Moses? David? Nobody? What about Jeremiah, Isaiah? Nobody? Notice at this time, John was an old man. He outlived all of the other apostles we're taught by Bible scholars, historians. What about Peter and James? No, nobody? His colleagues who stood with him, bare arms with him? Nobody? What about all the other apostles who died horror? Nobody's found worthy? Can you imagine how hopeless that scene would have looked to him? I can imagine he started, tears began to run down his face, and it went further and further and further into just overwhelming, sobbing cry. Nobody's unworthy. Nobody. Here's the Bible said that he wept much. The scene was just left there hanging. He was there weeping. Everybody's looking around. Is there anybody? Is there anybody? Then one of the elders said to me, do not weep. Behold, the Lion of the tribe of Judah, the Root of David, has prevailed to open the scrolls and to loose its seven seals. And I looked and beheld in the midst of the throne and of the four living creatures, and in the midst of the elders stood a lamb as though he had been slain, having seven horns and seven eyes, which are the seven spirits of God, sent out into all the earth. Then he came and took the scrolls out of the right hand of him who sat on the throne. Listen to this. Now, when he had taken the scrolls, the four living creatures and the 24 elders fell down before the lamb, each having a harp and a golden bowl full of incense, which are the prayers of the saints. And they sang a new song saying, you are worthy to take the scrolls and to open the seals, for you were slain, or because you were slain, and have redeemed us to God by your blood, out of every tribe and tongue and people and nation, and have made us kings and priests to our God, and we shall reign on the earth. You are found worthy to do this because of what you did. Again, you go back to surrender, even to the point of death. obedience to the will of God. Not my will, but yours be done. He had to die in the Garden of Gethsemane before he went to the cross. You know, one wonder why he could have kept his mouth shut in front of the inquisition of the elders? He had already died. Do you wonder why he kept his mouth shut in front of Pilate? He had already died. He died in the garden. He died to any ounce of self-will, any ounce of self-preservation. He died in the garden. Might I remind you that he approached the garden saying, my soul is vexed even to the point of death. I need help. Can you guys come and pray with me? Not pray for me. Just pray with me. I need to go to my father. I know what my father wants. And so he goes and he begins to pray. Is there another way? Is there another way? Can you find another solution? And he prayed. Hebrews chapter 5 and verse 7. Who in the days of his flesh, when he had offered up prayers and supplication with vehement cries and tears to him who was able to save him from death, he was heard because of his godly fear. Though he was a son, yet he learned obedience by the things which he suffered. And having been perfected, he became the author of eternal salvation to all who obey him, or all who submit to him, all who surrender to him. Do you hear this? Jesus stood there in the garden with vehement cries and tears, pleading with God, who was able to save him, was able to deliver him. And he chose to submit. One time he went to pray. He got nowhere. He went to pray a second time. He got nowhere. The third time he went to go and pray. And the Bible said this, you know, the Bible says that an angel came and strengthened him or ministered to him. And here he went in and he cried, God, if there is no other way, then let your will be done. And when you get to that point of just letting go, of just surrender, heaven rejoices, heaven wins. Not my way, but yours. God, do it your way. I will not argue with you, but I will not fight you. I will not stand to resist you. Many times in surrender prayer and surrender, we are still looking for, God, I'll surrender, but show, is there another way out? Nobody, beloved, nobody wants to die. Nobody. It is not natural for our sinful nature to submit to authority. It's not natural. Submitting to authority is dying to ourselves. It's only when we die to ourselves, our want, our desires, our way of thinking, I feel, I want, I. When we die to that, then we can begin to rise up and stand in the authority that God has ordained for us. Praise the name of Jesus. Why do people want authority? Think about what happens to a person who wants self-promotion. They want authority for self-promotion. They want authority for their own ego. They want authority so that people see them. What happened in those situations? What dangers are there? Why did God trust Jesus with all authority in heaven and in earth? Why is it that you think that Jesus today can be an effective intercessor? Authority is stewardship and it's accountability. When God is giving you authority, it is for a purpose. That purpose is another way of describing the purpose is stewardship. You become responsible for giving him something. And beloved, that giving him something comes with accountability. There are some very, very, very scary scriptures that goes with that. One of them is Luke chapter 12. To whom much is given, from him much will be required. Did you read where he says, don't everybody strive to become a teacher, because they will be judged at a different standard, the teachers. I fear that. Jesus talks about the leaders that were there at the time. He recognized their authority. He says to them, hey, these people sit in the seat of Moses. This is authority given by God. They sit in that seat. But you see them? Do not do what they do. But you must listen to them. But don't live the way they do. They're teaching you the law of Moses. You must listen to the law. But this, the lifestyle that they're modeling to you, do not live like them. Now, notice that Jesus did not disqualify their authority. When God ordained King Saul to become king, he had an assignment for King Saul, stewardship. And when King Saul failed, he was no longer accountable. He was dismissed. But even while he was still there, David recognized he is the authority. Couldn't touch him. Sometimes he lost his mind in the cave and decided he was going to touch Saul, cut his clothes, and God rebuked him. And so David realized, I cannot go against authority. I can't touch it. I can't. Everybody will stand before the great judgment throne, and we will give an account one day. You will give an account of your stewardship. Different people have different levels of stewardship, hence different levels of authority. When God gave me a command a long time ago, I was sitting in Israel. Pastor Sylvia was there with me. We were in Jerusalem at this conference, and the conference itself, I was not feeling it. So I left to go down into the bush to go and pray. And I was just crying to God, God, what do you want? God, what do you want? How am I supposed to serve you? You're telling me this and this and this and this and this. You told me I need to be taught. You told me I need understanding. God, what do you want? I was telling him at the time, I'm tired of traveling. God, I'm tired of traveling. What do you want? And then he said this to me, are you willing now to go home and sit with my people and teach them what I've taught you? Are you willing to walk this out? Notice, send me season of training and equipping. And now he's saying, I want you to go and sit with my people. So with the assignment comes a level of authority. But authority also comes with stewardship. It comes with accountability. I cannot then go back to God and say, the people are stubborn. They will not listen. I can't go and say that the people don't show up. Sometimes I'm expecting 10,000 and he sends 10. So what do I go and say? I go and complain? He said, sit with my people, even if it's two. Sit with my people. I know one day is going to come and I'm going to stand before him and we're going to have a conversation. And it's going to be a one-sided conversation. He's going to show me the evidence of his understanding of stewardship. And I, my God, I fear that day. And since, until that time, I go and I do an assignment and I come back to God. God, did I do it well? God, did the work please you? God, did I make a mistake? If I made blunders, God, show me where. Show me how. Again, accountability. There are times that I'm preaching and I'm going down a rabbit trail and I say something in humor and the voice of God would say to me, never say that again. It's a warning. It's like I crossed the boundary. Do not cross that boundary. You're working for me, not for yourself. You don't get to do things your own way. Do what I tell you to do. I can ignore that, or I can stay within the boundary lines. Whoever God gives authority, he also requires accountability. Authority is given to serve. He's given to protect. It's given to establish righteousness. It's given to fulfill God's purposes. Authority is never given to exalt oneself. Authority is never given to promote yourself, to make you look good. Authority is never given to accomplish that. God is the one who decides to exalt you. I read where he said to David, David, I am going to exalt you. I'm going to make you like the great men on the earth. I read where he said to Solomon, Solomon, I'm going to exalt you. I'm going to make your name great. He said that to Abraham, I'm going to make your name great. God exalted them. And then there are some people who he has working in the shadows. They do incredible exploits. Nobody knows who they are. The influence that people have when authority comes, my God, it is a double-edged sword. If the person is not aligned with God, the influence will lead the people away from God. Accountability. If any one of you lead one of my little sheep astray, it's better if you tie a rope around your neck, tie to a milestone, and throw yourself in the midst of the ocean or the seas. This is what Jesus said. So, with the authority, think about pastors, think about spiritual leaders who lead people away from God. Think about the fate that awaits them. Saul lost authority. Nebuchadnezzar, you remember him? God raised him up. God called him my servant. God elevated him. And Nebuchadnezzar began to get proud. God warned him. Nebuchadnezzar, it's not about you. It's me who is doing it. God warned him. He had a dream, and the dream terrified him. Daniel interpreted the dream and begged him, please humble yourself. Sometime passed, I think it was about a year and a half later, Nebuchadnezzar was walking in his palace and is looking over all that, quote unquote, his hand has built, and said, isn't this the great Babylon that I have built up myself? And immediately, God humbled him. 7 years he was living with the sheep and with the goats, things that he once had authority over. He was submitted like them until he came to himself. Mishandled authority. Lucifer, Satan, guardian cherub, son of the morning, he was called. Rebellion sets in. The influence that he had, he said, because of your beauty, because of your trade, you have corrupted yourself. He did not finish well. Think about all of the other leaders to the scriptures that just did not finish well. Great authority entrusted by God. And yet the person that this man, Jeroboam, God gave him 10 tribes and said, you're going to rule these tribes for me because the house of David does not please me. You're going to govern these tribes for me. And he feared that the people were going to leave him and go back to submit to the house of David. And so he raised a shrine, golden calf, and told the people, this is your God who has brought you out of Egypt. This is your God. Can you imagine how God looked at that? He had this opportunity to stand before God. Can you imagine what God said to him? Authority can increase. I showed you where Jesus himself, authority increased and increased and increased. Authority can be diminished. I show you King Saul was once king with incredible authority. And when God took authority away from him, he was a nobody. Authority can be removed altogether. The authority was eventually removed from King Saul. The goal, what we wanted to discuss is, examine your heart. Think about this. How do you respond to correction from an authority? Is it automatic for you to develop reasons in your head to explain why you are right? Alignment. Remember, boundaries. Authority has boundaries. Defined area. It has boundaries. As long as you're walking within the boundaries, you're walking in alignment with God. The enemy entices you beyond the boundaries, entices you to your flesh, to your carnal nature, and says to you, all shows you all that you're missing, all of the wonderful things to pull you out of alignment. And once you walk there, you're no longer with God. Why do you think that you struggle with alignment, with what God is asking of you? Do you want influence without accountability? We all do. Do you want authority without having to obey? It's like, God, give me the power, but don't demand that I come and pray all the time. Don't demand that I go up in church all the time. Give me the power. I will go do the miracles. I will go on. God gave a young man an assignment. Go to Jeroboam's altar. You're going to prophesy to that altar, what I tell you to. And when you're done prophesying, flee. Run away. Do not go out the same way in which you came in. God is sending somebody into a very dark territory. And this man is coming into an altar of darkness. That altar is drawing power. Power to govern an entire territory, 10 tribes. That is a dark altar. And beloved, when you stand there, you begin to get defiled or contaminated, or you begin to lose power. You get to get discharged. He was standing there on that altar, and God is saying, hey, you have a limited amount of time. You're going to go there. You're going to do this and get out. If you do this, you'll save your life. This man goes in. He declares to the altar with power. The king tried to stop him. The king's hand wither up, and my God, the king now, please pray for me. And the man prays for the king. He's already in violation territory now. Prays for the king. Now the king seduces him out of the boundaries. Hey, come to my house. I want to give you a gift. Man says, I can't. I need to go. And he's now taking off. His power is draining, running out of the territory. A man of God comes to him and says, hey, come to my house. I can't. The man of God says, me, I'm a man of God also. And God tells me to tell you, come to my house and let me. So now he's escaping out of the territory. He now goes back into the territory and sits there and is eating food. What happens to him? He's a man of God, sent by God into the territory. So those prayers about, I cancel all the backlash and all. Beloved, as a soldier, you submit to authority. God, I'm not hearing from you. I'm not hearing from you. Okay, so who is your authority? Who have I given you authority over in this area of your life? Go and sit with them.
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4: News this hour from Town Hall. I'm Keith Peters in Washington. A Republican redistricting effort in South Carolina has failed after an initial vote in the state Senate fell short.
5: President Donald Trump had urged South Carolina to redraw its U.S. House map ahead of the November elections. The state House had previously voted in favor of letting lawmakers return after the regular session ends this week to consider redistricting. But the Senate also had to approve taking up redistricting. The 29-17 vote failed with just two votes short of the two-thirds needed. I'm Lisa Dwyer.
4: President Trump is on his way to Beijing for a meeting with Chinese leader Xi Jinping. The American Enterprise Institute's Matthew Condonetti hopes President Trump and Xi discuss arms control when they meet.
6: I think we need to have some type of dialogue on strategic arms with China. I think that's one reason why we can't continue down the Cold War pattern of just simply engaging in arms control with the Russians. In the new world where China is a rising nuclear power, they have to be included as well.
4: Continetti made his comments to the Salem Radio Network. Prosecutors have filed criminal charges against the operator of the ship that crashed into Baltimore's Francis Scott Key Bridge, leading to the deaths of six construction workers in March 2024. The FBI's Jimmy Paul says the Key Bridge collapse was preventable.
7: We know, as is laid out in this indictment, the collapse should never have happened. As alleged, the bridge was struck and collapsed because those who were responsible for the ship's operation deliberately cut corners at the expense of safety.
4: On Wall Street, the Dow up by 56 points, the NASDAQ dropped 185, the S&P 500 lower by 11. More on these stories at townhall.com.
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5: 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Thank you.
0: This is What's Right, What's Left with Pastor Ernie Sanders.
6: Good evening and welcome. I'm going to do that again. Hey, style. Aha! We had an echo. We got rid of the echo. There you go. Good evening and welcome to another edition of What's Right, What's Left, the voice of the Christian resistance on this 12th day of May 2026. And tonight, of course, my producer, as you by know by now, is the very highly qualified professional, Style. Hey, Style.
7: Hey, Pastor. How are you?
6: I'm doing good tonight. We're ready to roll. We got a lot of information. And so we're going to start where we always start, and that's right with the Word of God, which is the most important part. Last night at the Tea Party meeting, when I went to leave there, one of the former commissioners, when I had told folks, listen in on the program because I'm going to have Jan Porter on there, and we've got a lot of information on issue one, because we're going to get that, we're on the way of getting it overturned. Praise the good Lord for that. But anyhow, so just as I was walking out, the commissioner, well,

0: You'll have to listen to the Bible study for the first half hour. And I stopped and I turned around and I said, that will be the very best part of the radio program. It always is. So I guess I told him, didn't I? Well, are you there, Style?
1: Yeah, I'm here.
0: Did I tell him?
1: You told him.
0: All right. Okay. So we're going to start now. Are you up to it? To doing this program tonight.
1: Let's do it.
0: All right. We're going to start where we left off. The title of the message was Eve, the First and the Only, and in every way. The First and Only in every way. And we're going to pick it up where we left off, and that would be in Genesis chapter 3, verse 1. Now the serpent was more subtle than any beast of the field which the Lord God had made. And he said unto the woman, yea, hath God said that you shall not eat of every tree of the garden? And the woman said unto the serpent, we may eat of the fruit of the trees of the garden, but of the fruit of the tree which is in the midst of the garden, God hath said, you shall not eat of it, neither shall you touch it, lest you should die. Okay, so here, this is a very interesting thing. And the serpent said unto the woman, you shall not surely die, for God doth know that in the day that you eat thereof, then you eyes, and then your eyes shall be opened, and you shall be as gods, knowing good and evil. What was it that got Satan thrown out of heaven to begin with? What was it that he did that got him thrown out of heaven?
1: He wanted to overthrow.
0: He wanted to be as God, you know. And here he wanted to be. So this was the idea. Now, when you're looking at that, when somebody questions the Word of God, or somebody says, well, that's not true, okay, or whatever, are they not actually trying to make themselves as gods by doing that?
1: Well, I mean, if you're outright refusing it, absolutely.
0: All right, and that's kind of what was going on here. And so when Eve had just had contact with the serpent for just a short period of time, God had never told Eve that she couldn't touch the tree or even eat of the fruit of the tree. Did you know that? He had told Adam, if we go over to chapter 2, verse 15, and the Lord God took the man and put him in the garden of Eden to dress it and keep it. And the Lord God commanded the man, saying, of every tree of the garden thou mayest freely eat, but of the tree of knowledge of good and evil thou shalt not eat of it, for in the day that thou eatest thereof thou shalt surely die. So here he had told Adam, and Adam was to instruct, his job was to make sure that Eve knew the right from wrong. And so here, she had just been influenced by Satan. Do you think Satan just showed up one day, looked over in the garden, and said, well, that's a good-looking couple over there. I think I'll corrupt them. Do you think that happened? Or do you think he might have got there? It might have been in that garden for a while, looking and peering and looking to see if he could find a weakness there. Okay, what do you think, Style?
1: That makes sense to me.
0: That he got there. He'd been there for a while, hadn't he? Okay, and so here's what he understood too. He understood in that garden, Adam was king. In that garden, Adam was king. And so he understood that Adam had the authority to take his head off right there. Now, normally, Satan would have been more powerful because Satan was the most powerful being that God had made. Okay, in fact, he was the most beautiful being that God had made. Okay, and so here, when you look at this, you always see in these paintings, these portraits of Adam and Eve in the garden, and kind of hiding in the bushes or naked. And then you see the serpent wrapped around a tree beguiling them. Do you really think it was reality?
1: No.
0: No, because we know if we go over and you read in Ezekiel chapter 28, verses 12 and 13, he talks about Satan as the most beautiful creature that he ever made. And so here he made him to be perfect, but his vesture was made of diamonds and rubies and all these precious stones. So picture Satan now, not as a serpent wrapped around a tree, but as an extremely handsome individual, and he wasn't crawling on his belly, he was walking on two legs. Now, this would have really influenced Eve, because Eve was the second most beautiful creature ever created. She was a prototype. She was the most beautiful woman that ever existed. Okay? How do we know that? Because she was made perfect. She was made perfect. And so here, as was Satan. So what would attract, what would you think that would attract the second most beautiful individual in the world? Would it not be the first most beautiful individual?
1: Makes sense to me.
0: Right. So now here, Satan goes to Eve. He knows that that's going to happen. So he goes to her, not Adam, because he knew that Adam, you know, first of all, Adam probably didn't care too much to have somebody coming into his garden. That was his territory. But he was so taken back, so totally in love with Eve, I mean, with her beauty and everything, that he listened to her. So he goes on to say, "And the serpent said unto the woman, you shall not surely die, for God doth know that in the day that you eat thereof, then your eyes shall be opened, and then you shall be as gods, knowing good and evil." Let me ask you this here, okay? What is more dangerous than a flat-out lie? And what that is a half-truth. A half-truth. Why do you think that would be? Why would a half-truth be more dangerous than a flat-out lie, do you think?
1: Because there's some grounds for believability.
0: Right, so they would know that, look, this individual knows this to be a fact, you know, this amount of it to be a fact, so I will verify that, and then I will do my deception. And he'll reason to himself, well, he's right here, he's probably going to be right about this too. And so, here, and that's exactly what he does. He tells a half-truth, for God doth know that in the day that thereof that your eyes will be opened, and you shall be as gods, knowing good and evil. Oh, he goes back, but you shall not surely die. So here, and the serpent said unto the woman, you shall not surely die. Did they die?
1: Yeah.
0: Yeah, they died. They were meant to live forever, weren't they? If they had eaten of the truth of Tree of Life, they would have lived forever, huh?
1: Yep.
0: So they were made perfect and made to live forever, but they died first spiritually in the garden. They died to sin, didn't they? And then, of course, much later on, they died physically. Adam lived to be over 960-something years old. That was a good lifespan, wouldn't you say?
1: It's a pretty good one.
0: Yep. And when the woman saw that the tree was good for food, what was it that Satan used to tempt Jesus in the wilderness?
1: He used his own creation.
0: Well, no. He said if Jesus was out there, remember, fasting in the wilderness, Satan said if turn these stones into bread. Turn these stones into bread. He knew Jesus could do that, right? And so, and when the woman saw that the tree was good for food and that it was pleasant to the eyes, so you have two types of the lust of the flesh here taking place. And the tree to be desired to make one wise, she took of the fruit thereof and did eat and gave unto her husband, and he did eat. And the eyes of them both were opened, and they knew that they were naked. And they sewed fig leaves together and made themselves aprons. Now, we have something here, okay? As soon as they realized they were naked, what was their response?
1: They felt shame.
0: Okay. Now, when are we to feel ashamed if we're caught naked in public?
1: I suppose so.
0: Okay. The only people that are supposed to see our nakedness are our wives, right? Husbands and wives, really. Not even your children, right?
1: Right.
0: So let me ask you this. When you go down to the beach, you've got these young girls that are only about a Band-Aid away from being stark naked. Out there today, they're wearing those bikinis, and I forget what they call those things, but it used to be like a bikini bottom, but they're not. They call them something else nowadays. But they're almost naked. So what do you think has happened to those young girls, those young women?
1: I don't know.
0: So, well, I can tell you what it is. They've had their conscience seared, and they've lost shamefacedness. And there's a real hit on their fidelity there because of society. And so the fact that they're out there naked and unashamed, what would be the result, let's see, of these young women that strut up and down the beach almost naked like that, especially like in the springtime breaks and that. How, in what ways would you say that, do you think that that's a sin?
1: I mean, I guess you'd say pride, right? They have too much self-pride.
0: I don't think it's with a girl so much as pride. It's a lack of discernment. But every man that looks upon them and lusts after them, and do you think that's what happens when these young girls are running up and down almost naked? Do you think men are looking at them and lusting after them?
1: I mean, I'm sure there are, but that you should have better self-control. That's never something that's on my mind when I go to the beach.
0: All right, well, you don't run naked when you're at the beach, do you?
1: I try not to.
0: Okay, that's a good thing.
1: I don't think anyone wants to see that either.
0: Okay. Well, if I were to do that, I'd be arrested, not for being nude, but for being ugly. It would be bad. It would be... Anyhow, we got to get serious here now. But anyhow, every young man that would, everyone that would look upon them and cause to sin, they would be responsible. They would be responsible for each and every part of that sin of that individual, because they do. They caused them to look upon that. They caused them to sin by their actions. Now, he goes on to say, and they heard the voice of the Lord. Now, okay, I'm going to ask you this. Now, think about this just for a minute before you answer. How many persons are there in the Trinity, the Godhead?
1: I mean, it's one physical person, but it's three entities in one of God, the Father, the Son, and Holy Spirit.
0: So you have three persons in one Godhead.
1: Right.
0: To refer to the Godhead. Now, so now you tell me which person of the Godhead is walking in the garden here. And I heard the voice of the Lord, God walking in the garden in the cool of the day, and Adam and his wife hid themselves from the presence of the Lord God among the trees of the garden. So, which was it, the Father, Son, or the Holy Ghost?
1: Would that be the Holy Ghost?
0: Wrong. This would be, any time you hear the word Lord, it's referring to the second person of the Trinity, the Lord Jesus. The God the Father gives the marching orders. God the Son carries them out from Genesis to Revelation. All of creation, the Lord Jesus is the creator. The Holy Ghost supplies the power there. He's always present with the power. And so it was the Lord Jesus that was walking in the garden among the trees in the garden. And the Lord called out unto Adam, and he said unto him, Where art thou? And he said, I heard thy voice in the garden, and I was afraid, because I was naked, and I hid myself. Now, here you go. Now, let's take a good look at what's going to happen here, all right? Two things happening. And he said, Who told thee that thou art naked? What is the Lord doing here? The Lord is doing something. He's asking a question, but he already knows who told him. I mean, he's not the fact. I mean, first of all, he knew where Adam was hiding to begin with, and he also knew how he got there. But why is he asking him there when he said, and he said, Who told thee that thou were naked? He's doing something. What is he doing?
1: He's seeing if Adam will be truthful about it.
0: Right. He's given him the ability to confess his sins. He's given him an opportunity to confess his sins. Now, you know, there's different ways of confessing your sins. Sometimes, you know, you can do it the right way, but even a poor confession is better than no confession. And so, and he said, Who told thee that thou were naked? Hast thou eaten of the tree? Therefore I commanded thee that thou shouldst not eat. Well, God knew what he did. And the man said, The woman thou gavest to be with me, she gave me of the tree, and I did eat. So, what do you think? What kind of a confession is that?
1: It's kind of a half-hearted confession.
0: Yeah, he made a confession, so he did that, but he put the blame out. In other words, he didn't say, "Well, Lord, I'm sorry." No, Lord, because the Father, it's always refers to in the Scripture as either the Father or the Ancient of Days. Okay, but here now, so he's telling him, well, instead of saying, Well, I didn't listen to you. I didn't listen to you. I would disobey. He says, well, the woman. He said, that woman, whom thou gavest to be with me. Well, that woman that thou gavest to be with me. What do you think he's doing there?
1: Yeah, he's deflecting a little bit.
0: Yeah, he is deflecting. Okay. And the Lord God said unto the woman, What is this that thou hast done? And the woman said, The serpent beguiled me, and I did eat. She did the same thing, didn't she? Instead of fessing up. Now, we see something here taking place. Why was it, if Eve was the first one to sin, then why is it that sin entered into the world through Adam?
1: I don't know.
0: Well, it was because God had given Adam the charge, the responsibility. He was the head over Eve. He was the head over Eve. Okay? And so Adam had an opportunity. He had a choice to listen to God, to obey God. Now, we all have this choice. and, you know, and everything. You know, one of the problems with so many of the pastors in this country is they have the choice to obey God or the government. Often, when the government is totally contrary to what God is teaching, then they have the choice of obeying God or government. Too often, they fear government more than they do God. And that is a real, absolutely dishonorable. I mean, it's the greatest cause of dishonor today to our God. He's never been more dishonored than he is in the pastors not having the courage. I know I've been preaching on that for over 50 years, but it's true. If they only had the courage to obey God and not be frightened by the government. But here, so if you look back through history, were there many other men that made the very same mistake? They listened to their wives and not to God?
1: Sure.
0: You think Abraham was one?
1: Sure.
0: He ended up with Hagar, huh? And, well, that costs us. What about Ahab? Ahab listened to Jezebel. Well, you saw how that turned out. Didn't end well for them. Okay. Now, Job, he listened to God and not his wife. But there was one man that should have listened to his wife, because God was speaking to him through his wife. Who do you think that was? Pontius Pilate should have listened to his wife, huh? And Jan Porter reminded me of that last night. We'll be back after this.

0: Amen. No king but King Jesus. No king but King Jesus. You know, it's an interesting thing. Here, because you've got the death culture out there, the Democrats are out there marching, no king marches, and we agree, there's no king but King Jesus, but they don't see any king. They don't recognize any king, but their king is Satan, but we recognize the King of Kings and the Lord of Lords. You know, every now and then, folks, you have a local business, and I always like to do business locally. I mean, I actually don't mind paying a little more for a product if I can buy it at a mom and pop store, and help a family out there. And those that give exceptional service, and there's some places that do that out here in our neck of the woods. We're out there in that Newberry, Ohio area, and in Newberry, Ohio, you have Crystal Clear Glass Cleaning. 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And they do a real good job of doing that. And so, anyhow, they're a Christian-owned company and a very Christian patriot-owned company. So, in the Newberry area, it's called Crystal Clear Glass. If you need your windows washed, folks, they'll do a good job. And that phone number there is 440-834-0411. That's 440-834-0411. Tell them you heard about them on What's Right, What's Left, the Voice of the Christian Resistance. Now, last month, you know what happened, Style, because the phones, like yesterday, what happened with us, the phones, but because the phones went down on us, and these things always happen, but last month it wasn't just us, it got everybody. But because of that, we lost a whole day with our pledge week, and boy, I'm going to tell you, we've had a hard time trying to make that day up. And so you folks out there, the newsletter just went out. The newsletter just went out. And if you're out there tonight and if you're planning on helping us out, if you could do it early, as soon as possible, we would really, really appreciate it. We could use it as early as possible. And like I said, we would really appreciate it. It would take a lot of strain off of us. So think about that. And by the way, if you don't get the newsletter, you really should. We have a lot we get tons of good letters, people thanking us for that newsletter, the information in that newsletter. And they can take that, and the articles are in there that they're documented. Because a lot of those people out there, believe it or not, they're related to Democrats, and they don't like to hear anything. Well, they're not big on the truth, especially when it comes to be the pro-life truth. So you have the documentation right there. And, you know, when we sent out the newsletters with the COVID, with those sheets giving the papers, giving you the opportunity not to have to take that shot in a business, wherever you work, whatever. They took those in, and many, many people took them in, filled them out just like they should, and they were exempt. They got an exemption. They did not have to take those COVID shots, and you shouldn't have done it anyhow. You would have been better to quit before you take the COVID shot. And I know it's easy for me to say because, you know, I'm not working your job, but boy, I'm going to tell you, so many people have died. So many people have died from those bloody shots, and they're going after Fauci. Believe me, folks, they really want to get Fauci here. So we have a lot of articles we're going to go through. We're going to get with them right now. One of them, developing. Virginia Dems plotting overthrow of the entire state Supreme Court to save redistricting scheme. I think by this time, I think they might have decided that that's not such a good idea. But Democrats have turned destructive when they fail to get their way. Say something they dislike. They will try to cancel or censor you. Elect someone they hate, and leftists have tried to kill President Trump, Donald Trump, multiple times, issuing a ruling that threatens their partisan coup, and they might even try to dissolve the entire court. And that's what they're talking about trying to do to give back, to show you that they are in power. The plan involves lowering the mandatory retirement age for justices from 75 to 54. Coincidentally, the youngest current justice just happens to be 54 years old. In other words, the Democrats controlled Virginia General Assembly would replace the entire court at once. Then Democrats could fill the vacancies with Democratic partisans, and thereby save the congressional redistricting plan of current Virginia Supreme Court, would just shut down. On April 21st, more than 3 million Virginia voters narrowly approved a new Democratic-drawn congressional map. At the time, Democrats framed the map as a matter of fairness, response to Texas' new GOP heavy map, part of the nationwide redistricting war ahead of the 2026 midterms. They claimed it was only a temporary measure with the ballot questions wording, specifically that the process would go back to normal after the 2030 census. Even by the time Virginia voters weighed in, however, multiple Virginia courts had warned that the map likely violated the state's constitution. A Tazewell County judge twice ruled that it and then after the vote, refused to allow the certification. Meanwhile, the state Supreme Court allowed the April 21st vote to go forward, albeit with the caveat that it would likely review the map regardless of the vote outcome. Then, the same court also refused to allow certification before finally invalidating the map altogether. Virginia Democrats reportedly expected their Supreme Court to rule against them. Some even began to quarrel with each other over the perceived foolishness of their redistricting plan. On Friday, that was last Friday, House Minority Leader Hakeem Jeffries of the New York called the decision shocking and declared that it cannot stand. According to the New York Times, the proposed of lowering the Virginia Supreme Court's mandatory retirement age came up during a private discussion on Saturday between Jeffries and Democrats, members of Virginia's House delegation. The report did not identify specifically who in the Virginia delegation participated. Crucially, Jeffries said, the Virginia Democrats did not land in a specific course forward, according to the report. Moreover, the proposal drew mixed reactions to the call. According to the sources familiar with the discussions, Abigail Spanberger, the state's Democratic governor, has not weighed in on the proposal, and the spokeswoman declined to comment on it. Still, the proposal itself amounts to a brazen assault on judicial independence. Ironically, Democrats claim to love judges, especially federal judges, who act outside their proper authority to undermine President Donald Trump. When judges act properly, however, as the 2022 Dobbs decision, Democrats threaten violence. Discussing a change to the Virginia Supreme Court's mandatory retirement age of might not qualify as actual violence, but it does carry an implied threat. Defy us and we will replace you. Fortunately, Democrats at the national level do not have the power to mess with the U.S. Supreme Court. Very good there. It goes on to say, red states responded to the decision, the callous decision, but immediately drawing new congressional maps that favor Republicans. Finally, we should tell the truth about those Virginia Democrats. And the Old Dominion was a Republican state for decades until federal bureaucrats swarmed northern Virginia's Washington, D.C. suburbs in 2024. Thus, affluent tyrants voted overwhelmingly for them, Vice President Kamala Harris. And last month, they provided the winning margin in the state redistricting vote. In other words, the Democrats dominated deep state, conquered Virginia. Now the deep state insists the state capitol wants to oust the entire Virginia Supreme Court. There you go. What do you think of that, Style?
1: That is something.
0: All righty. Listen, do you know what I'm thinking?
1: What are you
0: thinking? I'm thinking that last night, since I wasn't able to open the phone lines. Now, you and I, we tested the phone lines tonight, right?
1: Yes, we did.
0: And they were working, right?
1: Yes, they were.
0: And so what I think I'm going to do, I'm going to open the phone lines early and see if they'll continue to work. And we'll take some calls. So the phone lines are open at 216-901-0933. 216-901-0933. All right. Cory Booker admits Dems are coming for the Supreme Court if they win the midterms. That's right. Senator Cory Booker, the New Jersey Democrat, said this week that the Democrats are still eyeing major changes to the Supreme Court if they win the Senate in November. Now, the reason for that, folks, is lately the court's been coming down on the side of the Constitution. Democrats don't like that. The entire Democratic Communist Party, have become lawless. They've become lawless. And whatever God's Word, the Bible, teaches, they will be in total opposition to. And that's just reality. Now, during a Tuesday appearance at the All In with Chris Hayes on PMSN, now I guess it's called PMNS, well, they call it now MSNOW, Booker openly discussed reforming the court. Host Chris Hayes noted that many Democrat voters increasingly believe something has to be done about the court's conservative majority. He asked Booker, you know, they always want to rig things. They rig elections. Nothing can be fair. And they reason. They will actually they'll say that it's just because they can't win by playing fair. Host Chris Hayes noted that many Democrat voters increasingly believe something has to be done about the court's conservative majority. He asked Booker whether going after the court had become a priority for Democrats seeking to regain power in November. The Supreme Court is another example of an area where most Americans agree, Booker claimed. Booker then argued in favor of imposing term limits on Supreme Court justices. In addition, most Americans agree that Supreme Court justices should sit on those benches until they are so ailing, Booker said. So what do you think, Style? Do you think that they should have term limits on the Supreme Court? Well, let me ask you that question. Do you think there should be term limits on the Supreme Court justices?
1: Oh, absolutely. There needs to be term limits on every single position in federal government.
0: That's interesting. Yeah, well, you know, that's something that takes a lot of thought. And, well, in most positions, in most all, there was a reason, though, that the Founding Fathers didn't set term limits. We'll have to take a closer look at that. Who do we have calling?
1: We have Norma in Chicago.
0: Hey, Norma in Chicago, you're in the air.
2: Hello, Pastor Ernie. God bless you and your staff.
0: Well, God bless you, too.
2: I've been listening, but sometimes I can't get through because something's wrong with the phone line. But anyway, I wanted just to ask a question. When will Dr. Peter Glidden be on your show?
0: He's going in a different direction for right now. He probably, you know, I don't know. He said he's kind of taking some time off on
2: break?
0: That. Yeah.
2: Oh, so okay.
0: He'll let me know. He's got a lot of things going. He's on so many different media outlets nowadays. So.
2: Oh, okay.
0: Should I pass the word on to him that you guys miss him?
2: Yes.
0: Yes, I've had a number of people call me and ask me the same thing. Mm-hmm. So, anyhow.
2: All right. Okay, thank you. Well, God bless you.
0: Well, God bless you, too. And you have a great day. Thanks for calling. All righty, who do we have next?
1: We've got Rick in Cleveland.
0: Let's go to Cleveland with Rick. Hey, Rick, you're in the air.
3: Hey, Pastor Sanders. I was wondering something. When you say the word Democrat, you pronounce it uniquely, right?
0: Yeah. In my opinion, taking a position that they do on those, about every issue is what I refer to as being dumb. What do you think?
3: Oh, I agree. But that's your own thing. It's something you just sort of came up with, right?
0: Yeah.
3: Oh, because tonight on Fox News, Trump's saying it now. He was saying it from the Oval Office, a little conference there. He started saying it, and Jesse Waters mentioned it too. So I was like, hey, I'll give you a call and give you a heads up.
0: All right. Yeah, I've been doing it for over a year. And so,
3: evidently, they picked it up. That's pretty good.
0: Yeah, we've done a couple things in the past that this happened that way. There were a couple. Do you remember when John Kerry was running for president, and I started referring to him as Lurch? Well, pretty soon, others were picking up on that, referring to him as Lurch. You know, I just was kidding around because he reminded me of that TV character. There was a couple other things we just started saying here, and other people picked up on, and they just used that across the country. But
3: they did that to me on off of Twitter too. Mark Levin started saying something I was posting. And somebody else did too, but I don't mind. I mean, you can't charge a copyright. So
0: I don't care at all. But the
3: right.
0: So all right. Well, very good. It was good that you could call in tonight. Every now and then the phones work. I mean, we have that's a brand new set of phones too. They should be working all the time. But
3: yeah, they got a few rings and then a busy signal a couple times. That was weird. But
0: yeah, well, they have all those lines. There's so many lines there. They should just roll over. Or, you know, a bunch of people should be able to call at one time. That's why. But I don't know. You know, it's like these things just always happen to us out here.
3: Yeah, and it's like you think I would get on pretty clear because I'm only calling from practically down the street, so you think I'd get a better connection.
0: Yeah.
3: Oh, well.
0: Oh, well.
3: Well, you have a good night, though.
0: You too. Thanks for calling. All right. The epic madness burns in the mind. Okay, who do we have next? Okay.
1: We have Coach Dwayne.
0: Coach Dwayne. Hey, Coach, you're in the air.
4: Hey, Pastor, how we doing tonight?
0: We're doing okay tonight. The phones are working, and you've called in. How can't get much better than that?
4: Hey, I appreciate that. You had a lady call that asked for Dr. Glidden. Well, since he's not going to be on for a while, I want your listeners to check out a lady from the UK by Sarah McCahill. That's Sarah McCahill. And she's been healing a lot of people in their 50s, 60s, 70s, even early 80s with a meat diet and, you know, bacon, salami, hamburger, beef. And she takes iodine, like 3 or 4 drops some water before you go to bed because it kills all the bad microbes that's causing gut inflammation and dementia. And then she takes vitamin C, half a tablespoon of liquid in the morning on an empty stomach. That kills the bad microbes in your stomach. And then a little bit of sulfur mixed in with your water. I want the people to listen to Sarah McCahill, Pastor, because she claims that once you heal the gut, you heal the whole body because these microbes cause fatigue, dementia, Alzheimer's, gallbladder, your liver. Phenomenal study, and I've got my brother now on iodine, sulfur, and vitamin C as well as myself.
0: Well, praise the good Lord. You know, Wendy Wilson talks a whole lot about that, about the gut. I mean, she really goes into that. She has all of these cleansing programs, you know, that she uses.
4: Detox.
0: I mean, she has some real, I mean, some of it are real involved detox programs. But that's...
4: Pastor, I got a lot of her stuff. I got her barkberry and her milk thistle. And her milk thistle is phenomenal because it helps cleanse the liver and the gallbladder and your bile duct. And people, you know, that after you get to be 50, 60 years old, sometimes you eat and your stomach bothers you. It's because our enzyme isn't digesting the food. And I've learned this from Wendy Wilson. I've learned this from Dr. Berg. I learned this from Dr. Hyman. So somebody will take bile salt capsules. It's called Tutka or bile salt. They swallow that after you eat because your liver releases the bile, and it helps the gallbladder to send out the enzymes to break the food down. But what happens, we get older, they're messed up from all the sugars that we ate and all the carbohydrates, so our guts can't break down, and therefore we're getting cameras up to you-know-what, and we're getting blood tests and all that. Well, I'll tell you what, with milk thistle, barberry, and your iodine, and your liquid vitamin C, and your sulfur, and the proper diet, we can live a healthier life. But there's also one agreement, too. You ask God for the knowledge. You ask Jesus to help you. And the key is to forgive everybody of everything. When you forgive people, you automatically start to heal areas in your body.
0: Very good. You know, when you were talking about this, right now we have Jim McNeil, one of our Christian Patriot fellows, who we've had on the program several times. He is in the hospital, in Hillcrest Hospital there, and he's got a bacteria, it's a strange name of this bacterial infection he has, but it's one that where antibiotics are very, very ineffective. They don't really do anything.
4: Exactly.
0: And it has caused this fella to be in a tremendous amount of pain. He's been in a tremendous amount of pain, and we've been praying for him.
4: I'm glad you said that, because my brother was going through the same thing. They gave him medicine for, it's called $2,000 to kill certain bacteria, because your upper gut starts fermenting, and then your lower gut, there's where the trouble really gets. They couldn't get at it. They did exploratory surgery, and the medicine cost all this money. He got naturally from his insurance company, he got a break, but it didn't do the job. And when I studied it, I watched this video. It's an hour and 29 minutes. If you go on YouTube, you just say iodine, and then they'll bring up all these different things. And look, this Sarah McCahill, she explains how this bacteria and how antibiotics don't kill it, but this iodine, before you go to bed, in a little bit of water, 3 or 4 drops, and then vitamin C, first thing in the morning, how it kills all this stuff. Because if we don't kill this bad bacteria, the carbohydrates make them multiply. Then when we put vitamins and minerals, the bad microbes are eating it, and they're multiplying. So we've got to kill these things first. And the MDs, The MDs, Pastor, they're not educated in this. All they're doing is writing prescriptions and making money. But it's some of the holistic doctors like Wendy Wilson, Dr. Glidden, Dr. Berg, Dr. Axe. These guys actually help people, but you know as well as I do, they can't use the word cure, otherwise the government will come after them.
0: Yeah, well, Jim's got a bad situation because his doctors are not on the same page. He has a very special diet that he has to be on. It's just with so many foods he's allergic to, and he's trying to explain that to these doctors that are treating him for this, and they don't seem to understand because they're trying to put him on a regular diet, which again goes contrary to what he's. To his condition, so it got very complicated up there. But anyhow, we're coming up to a break, and I'm just people say you are what you eat. Well,
4: I'll let you go so you can get out of it. But look at what word is in death. Eat, D-E-A-T-H. Death is the word. Eat is in there. Hey, you guys do a great job. I love you. God bless.
0: God bless. We're up against the break. We will be back right after this with a whole lot more. We'll keep taking your calls at 216-901-0933. Be right back.

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3: Comment, you can call us at 216-901-0933. Call us while the phones are working. Yeah. All right, we have Pastor Hal. Pastor Hal, you're in the air.
4: How you doing? You know, you guys were talking about the word Democrat, but I like the word Democrat because there isn't that much dumb in the world that these Democrat politicians could be guilty of to do the evil they're doing. It's systematic, it's planned and everything, and it's not because they're dumb. It's because somebody has convinced them that if they destroy America and have a totally globalist Antichrist outlook about life, it helps the Antichrist when he comes to power. He's going to build his empire on people like that, that are totally globalist. They want to destroy America and make it a bankrupt, third-rate, UN-controlled country. And I think a lot of what the Democrats are doing, they're getting their instructions from the UN. Plus, I think nobody could do the evil they're doing and have no conscience about it unless a religious figure of some kind has convinced them that they're not going to have to answer for absolutely anything, abominations or whatever, that they do to bring America down to the ground. And they're doing it like without any conscience or worry about answering to God for it. And so besides the devil, you know, I think they're guided totally by the Antichrist, by the devil and everything. And because you know a tree by its fruit, and the fruit that the Democrat Party is bearing, the abominations and the sin of every kind and the everything beyond belief and without conscience could only become from their master, the devil. But I think there's also they're getting their source and instructions from another religious leader that I can't mention, but you know, that's actually back in the Democrat Party and, you know, criticizing America for having border control and everything and just wants to open up our borders to everybody. And so I just want to say that I like the word Democrat because, like I said, calling them dumb is giving them the benefit of a doubt that they don't deserve. There's no way they're doing all the evil they're doing and everything because they're dumb. It's totally
3: safe. Well, wait a minute. Yeah, you have to ask. Let me, when I call them Democrats, don't you think that it's being very dumb to make war against God? I mean, just to rebel against God, that's not a smart thing. The opposite of smart is dumb, right?
4: Right, but somebody has convinced

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3: You meet, you gather together, you assemble yourself at the house of God. He didn't. That wasn't an elective. That was a requirement, okay? You study the Word, okay? You study God's Word to be approved. So he's given all of these, which were absolutes. And what's happening today is the younger people are going away from that. But there's a movement. There's a movement amongst the younger people out there today, but it's a movement where they're going out, they're having these big rallies. Many of them are going out. They're preaching. I see they're going on college campuses and that, and they're what they call witnessing. They're singing and about the Lord Jesus. It kind of reminds me somewhat of the movement back in the 60s where you had the Jesus movement, but it was mostly drug induced, okay? But you had all of these people. Remember, you had these hippies. It was the Jesus movement. It's on emotions. There's a lot of this stuff. I mean, it's not bad, but there, you see, you're going to witness, right? You're going to lead people to the Lord. But how do you know how to do that? How do you know, if you don't read the Bible, if you don't study the Bible, how do you know to be an effective witness, okay? How do you know what you're saying? You know, and that's the problem. They're saying that we don't need to go to church. We don't need to learn the Bible. We don't need to study the Word of God. We don't need to follow the traditions of the apostles, as God's Word, the Bible is very clear. We don't need that today. We're just working off pure emotion, and there's a real problem there, isn't there?
4: Yeah, that's what the Bible calls being willfully ignorant. They just want to stick their head in the sand and keep doing the wrong thing and everything, and they think as long as they can claim they didn't know, then God's not going to judge them.
3: Well, it's like a charismatic movement, but what they're doing, unfortunately, they're trusting in their leaders, okay?
4: Right.
3: A lot of these younger people, they're trusting in their leaders, and their leaders are leading them astray.
4: Right.
3: And so
4: those are the ones I would call the Democrats. The average Catholic out there is believing in their leaders. Now, the leaders are the ones that know better, and I would call them Democrats. But the Democrats are following the Democrats. The Democrats is just the average Catholic that's going along for the ride, voting these demons in power.
3: Well, I wouldn't. You can't blame it all on the Catholics by any means. You know, the apostate church.
4: I meant to say Democrats. Democrats.
3: Okay.
4: I'm sorry.
3: Here's the thing.
4: Democrats,
3: first of
4: all,
3: you know, when it comes to that, you had mentioned a leader. I have had the people that have complained to me. Every single one that has said to me that they're how disappointed that they are with the Pope are Catholics. And I mean, these are longtime Catholics. Every single one of them that have told me that how totally disappointed they are with this Pope are Catholics. And so at least they understand what the Catholic Church actually teaches, at least what it did in the past. But anyhow.
4: Yeah, like those 400 people that got kidnapped over in Nigeria, and they're going to start executing, they claim they're going to start executing the Christian women and everything. Where is the Pope, you know, with peace, don't do that and everything? Nobody sort of peep out of him when Christians are getting slaughtered. But,
3: well,
4: you know, I can understand why they're just disenchanted,
3: well,
4: you know?
3: Yeah, well, you see, here's what you have. You've got the Democrats the here in this country, and they have entered into an unholy alliance and a holy confederacy with radical Islam, okay? And here, even with radical Islam, just like the

0: Democrats. For example, the Democratic Party, the vast majority of them, a lot of them, they don't go along with all of what those few progressives like AOC and Bernie Sanders, but they're afraid to stand against them. They're afraid to, because, you know, here, Nancy Pelosi showed if you go against us, what happens to you? You lose everything. You have no positions or whatever. So they're afraid. They give in, and they fear man. So they don't say anything. You have the very same thing with Muslims. Most of the Muslims out there would really don't believe. The vast majority of them are what we might call apostate Muslims. Just like the Christians today, there's so many of those in the church. Probably, I would say, at the very, very most, 30% of all professing Christians are actually Christians. And that, I would say, would be a high number, okay? The vast majority are not. They might profess that, but they're not. They don't live the Christian life. The vast majority of the Muslims really don't adhere to all Islam, but they're afraid to speak up and stand up against their leaders. And
1: you know, I know over in Iran a lot of Muslims are turning to Christ and everything, but during 9/11, after 9/11 happened, CNN was showing Muslim neighborhoods all over the Middle East where the moderate Muslims were, and they were cheering what the so-called radical Islamists did to New York City and all the people in it.
0: How about right in New York City? Right in New York City, right. You had a bunch of them doing that. And who supports right now today? The Democrats are supporting. You just had that big anti-Semitic march and protest where they attacked the Jewish synagogues and that there in New York just this week. And who? I think it was Saturday. And who was it? The Democrats are lined up with the radical Muslims. They support them. They're supporting Iran over America.
1: Right.
0: They always will support.
1: That's why the Democrats are supporting Islam. They want Islam to do their dirty work for them here in the United States. They're helping them get into neighborhoods and grow and everything. And it won't be long. You know, Islam tells everybody, be tolerant. But when they get in power, you don't get no tolerance from them. You step out of line, they'll cut your head off. Their Sharia law tells them to do that. Their Quran tells them to do that. They're allowed to kill infidels. And that's an infidel is anybody that thinks Jesus Christ is God and Muhammad isn't. Or that, Jehovah is God. And I got news for them. The God that created the world in the Old Testament, his name was Jehovah. It wasn't Allah. So there's two different gods right there. And so it's just, you just got to figure out which one you're going to put your faith in, and that's, go by that.
0: Well, yeah, what you're seeing again is people have to wake up. We're in a house divided cannot stand, and what is happening, in my opinion, is unless some of these people start going to prison, the ones that deserve it, like Comey, you see, once you start sending these people and they see the Democrats that are totally lawless, they'll back up. They'll back away then. Remember what Karl Marx said. When things get really hot, when the pressure gets to be too much, go back into the shadows. Stay into the shadows and stay there and until you're strong enough to come out. And this is what would happen. If you started seeing, and we got some convictions, the stupidity has been largely on the part of the Republican, because the rhinos within the Republican Party have set back and they've pretended that they're really against all of this stuff, but they've done nothing. They wanted to stay in their comfort zone. And this is where they're sending pro-lifers to jail, homeschoolers to jail. Look at the 1,600 patriots at the J6ers. Now, the Democrats, if they could, believe me, look, Democrats are communists. Communists are Democrats. There's exactly, they have the exact same platform. Now, let me tell you what's happened. The communists, Chinese communists, killed 90 million of their own people. The Russians killed 60 million of their own people. North Koreans killed hundreds, or millions and millions of their own people. Communists kill people. The Democrats would not stop at just killing babies and children. If the Democrats had power, they would kill every one of us, okay? Now, all you have to do is listen to what they say. How many of them just recently came out and were very angry that this latest attempt on President Trump was not successful? Okay? They hate. And if the Democrats had an opportunity, and they've actually said if they get back in power, you and I are going to prison. There you go. Now, that's the reality. And so people
1: That one comedian lady, she said she wanted to cut President Trump's head off and everything, and nothing ever happened to her.
0: Hal, you're more of a lady than she was, believe me.
1: What?
0: What? You call her a lady. Ladies don't do those things.
1: No, I know. Yeah. Female. But, it's psychotic, you know, what they want to do. They say they glory in people being murdered in cold blood if they're not Democrats. These people are psychotic. They're just when I call them demon possessed, that's an understatement. And if people don't stand up, patriots don't stand up and call on God and get right, you know, just ask for God's help and prayer. And I mean, it's an emergency going on right now. If they're not stopped, they're going to destroy America. And and you can't pacify these Democrats. I hope President Trump never thinks that, you know, if he forms a peace thing with these people of some kind, that they're going to start acting right to keep them going to jail. They'll never change, like a leopard can't change his spots. The Democrat politicians are never going to change until they've utterly destroyed this country. They made that clear. So we got to do something and call on God to help us immediately.
0: Well, our biggest tool is the Great Commission. We have to keep preaching the gospel to them. The gospel will not return void. Our job is to preach it. The Holy Spirit will be the one to make sure it takes where it's supposed to take. But anyhow, here.
1: I'll get off the phone. Let somebody else call in then.
0: All righty. Let me see.
1: Okay. God bless.
0: I'll talk to you in a while. Okay. God bless. All righty, you have a Detroit 2020 election document investigation reveals a whopping 12.4% of absentee ballots are missing. Yeah, this has been a big battle going on in Detroit. Detroit don't want to, they don't want to, Michigan, that crooked attorney general up there, that wicked woman, she's a very wicked woman, she is trying to do everything to keep, make sure that they don't find out about this. Folks, how many do you want to bet that 12% of those ballots, which would be, I don't know, hundreds of thousands, would be all Republicans that have disappeared? What do you want to bet? Okay. Here, he goes on to say, ballots are missing. Official envelopes required by law from 51 taxpayer-subsidized housing addresses. New Jersey residents, Yehuda Miller, check my vote, founder. Fannie Matravati and Patty McMurray of the Gateway Pundit have joined forces with over 100 incredibly dedicated volunteers in one of the largest citizen-led election integrity investigations of American history. Our incredible team of volunteers and election experts is currently reviewing nearly 1 million, well, I was close when I said hundreds of thousands, 1 million documents from Detroit and Wayne County in November 2020 election, the same records a judge finally forced the city of Detroit to turn over after they repeatedly denied Yehuda Miller's Freedom of Information requests. This long, grueling, and often tedious work, many of the documents arrived in completely out of order. Our team, led by Fanny Matravedis, which is founder of Check My Vote Technical Enterprise, built a custom website to organize and display them. Thanks to Fanny Matravedi, we now have successfully digitized and sequenced over 155,000 of these absentee ballot envelopes by counting boards, allowing our volunteers to meticulously examine every single one of the irregularities found. Please consider giving the volunteers effort over 100 individuals dedicated up to 12 hours a day to help complete the project before the midterm election. I'm going to stop there. The article goes on and on. But there was so much, just so much election fraud. Unbelievable. And they go on to show you document after document after document verifying the election fraud here. All right. You have, epic madness burns in the minds of Californians. History records no pity for parties that choose. This is an article by Tyler Durden from the Zero Hedge. Okay. He goes on to say, history records no pity for parties that choose purity over competence. Well, I wouldn't actually use that word purity, but anyhow, vengeance over vision, pathology over pragmatism. The long night is not coming. It is here. The Pacific Palisades fire ignited on January 7th, 2025, in the very last days of the Joe Biden's presidency. Los Angeles Mayor Karen Bass. I missed his line. The Altadena fire across town in Eaton Canyon was arguably the worst. 9,418 buildings were destroyed. Los Angeles Mayor Karen Bass was in Guyana at the time to attend the inauguration of President John Dramani Mahama, a part of a small U.S. presidential delegation sent by the Biden regime. These are communists, folks. They're all communists. Deputy Mayor for Public Safety Brian Williams, overseer of the police and fire department, was on administrative leave at the time due to the alleged bomb threat against City Hall that he reportedly made in September and October of 2024. The FBI raided his house that December, and in 2025 he copped a plea guilty to making threats involving fire and explosives so that he was out of action during the fires. There you have it. The rectified essence of how the Democratic Party operates in America's biggest state. Is it not astonishing that Karen Bass is running for re-election? How could she possibly be forgiven? She was responsible for so many of those, all those homes being burnt to the ground. This woman should be in prison. Again, it's not that everybody there in California are Democrats. It's not. You have at least 40% of the people there or more are Republicans or conservatives, but they don't hold any offices. The Democrats have held, they run the state house. They run the, they hold all the offices, political offices, and the courts. A large number of people employed in the movie business got burned out of their homes in the fires, and then city and state regulatory nonsense prevented them from rebuilding. On top of insurance company hocus pocus that left families financially wrecked, it is a surprise that the city's flagship industry is dying now. Film production down 32% on a five-year average. And yet, the showbiz celebs are still coming out to pimp for Democratic Party politicians. This is the kind of thing that forces you to conclude that an epic madness burns as hotly throughout the minds of Californians as the fires that ripped through the canyons in 2025. I know from personal experience as a college theater major that actors can be exceptionally stupid. But that can't wholly account for what we're seeing. Wednesday's primary debates and these villains on fluoride displayed, that's the word, fluoride or fluoride display, because the LA's ranking choice mayoral primary race styles itself nonpartisan. Candidate Spencer Pratt, a registered Republican, was on hand for the debate when the subject of LA's chlamydia homelessness came up. Drug addicts living, if you can call that, in wretched, filthy encampments all over the public space of the city. Mayor Bass bragged about how she had significantly reduced the problem, which is obviously, and
2: you'll need to unlock your iPhone first.
0: Untrue. L.A. City Council member Nitha Roman, who labels herself progressive, bragged on putting the homeless into shelters. A motel rooms at $100,000 per person per year. $100,000 per person per year they're spending on motel rooms for homeless. By the way, California's got more homeless people. I think it's almost as much as the rest of the country put together. Spencer Pratt attempted to inject a little reality into the discussions about putting the homeless into homes. No matter how many beds you give these people, they are on super meth, they are on fentanyl. The DEA Drug Enforcement Agency says 93% of this is a drug addiction problem. These people do not want a bed, they want fentanyl or super meth. Pratt is currently running third in the polls. In ranked choice voting, the top two witnesses in the primary will face off in November election. Currently, Bass is polling in the lead with Nitha. Raymond is running second. The numbers stay that way. The winner in November could finish in Los Angeles, Blade Runner. Here we come. But now, I'm hearing that since this article was written, things are changing up. This fellow, Spencer Pratt, has been getting so much airtime that he's going up in the polls. He seems to be rising pretty quickly. But there's still a chance in September that Spencer might place well in the June 2nd primary, just as Golden Temple shot from dead last to win the Kentucky Derby last week. The seductions of the Marxist race hustle have worn a little thin, even for Los Angeles. Karen Bass looks increasingly ridiculous, grinning about her abject failures, which Mr. Pratt lays out relentlessly in plain talk. His reality is testing seems to be getting some minds right, gaining real traction. Nitha Raymond has the charisma of a mung bean. Okay, I'm going to stop to be right back after this.

0: Lord of Lords and King of Kings, Carl Klein. Boy, he hit the nail on the head with that song, I can tell you. Lord of Lords, the folks, is just one Lord of Lords and one King of Kings. And the whole world will know that soon. Now, Trump secretly told Laura Loomer that support for Israel is weakening in the U.S. This is an article by Anthony Gonzalez. President Donald Trump reportedly agreed with conservative activist Laura Loomer during a private conversation that support for Israel is weakening within the American politics and among Republican voters. According to an interview Loomer gave to the New York Times, she warned Trump 2 months ago that he could become the last pro-Israel president in the U.S. ever has. Well, we're seeing this happening, folks. The Bible tells you that in the last days, the very end, all the nations will turn against Israel, okay? And see, a lot of people really, you have this big anti-Israel movement there coming actually not just on the left, which is the Communist Party, but from those that were supposedly that have been in the past on the right, but now they're breaking away. They're becoming anti-Israel, anti-Trump, and pretty much, in so many different ways, okay? And what they're going to realize, they're going to have a very, very, very, very rude awakening. You see, when we come back, after the tribulation period, at the very end of the tribulation period, the church that had been raptured are going to be coming back to earth. And God's Word, the Bible, doesn't study on this. He tells you, you see it in Revelation chapter 19, you see us leaving the third heaven, coming back. And in Zechariah chapter 14, you see us arriving back on earth. Now, we're going to be coming, us very same ones, to support, and we're going to be fighting the fight as the armies of the world attack Israel. And we will be there in our glorified bodies to support Israel. The irony is that if these people that have become so anti-Israel today, if any of them are saved, that they will be coming back, the ones that are anti-Israel will be coming back to be fighting on the side of Israel. Actually, I should say on the side of the Lord. And because that is the time that the nation of Israel would have gone through the purification process. All right, we have time for like one or two more calls at 216-901-0933. 216-901-0933. Now, according to an interview, let me go back here. Loomer said Trump responded to the remark by telling her, "You're right." According to the interview discussing changing political attitudes surrounding Israel and the Middle East, the White House did not directly deny a report exchange when questioned about the conversation involving Trump and Loomer. White House spokesman Anna Kelly, instead of describing Israel as a great ally to the United States, and praised cooperation between the two countries involved regional security matters. Loomer acknowledged that during the interview that public opinion regarding Israel has shifted, including among Republican voters and figures associated with Trump's political movement. "I don't foresee the GOP being explicitly pro-Israel anymore," Loomer told the newspaper. While discussing changing views among conservative activists and Republican voters nationwide, Loomer also suggests Israel should prepare for the possibility of losing U.S. military assistance once the current 10-year, $38 billion aid package expires in 2028. It's an interesting thing because I have an article here from Netanyahu someplace. I got to find it. And he is saying that Israel, the time has come for Israel to be weaned from the United States. The comments came as Trump continues pressing for potential diplomatic agreement involving Iran, while simultaneously warning Tehran against pursuing nuclear weapons capabilities. And folks, again, you know, if you're an American out there, and you're a patriot, you're on the side of America. You're in this war, you're on the side of America. The Democratic Communist Party in this country is not on the side of America. They often and almost always take the side of the enemies of America. According to reports, Trump administration envoys included Steve Witkoff and Jared Kushner are negotiating a proposed framework agreement with Iran officials. I don't think that's happening now. In fact, I'm going to get to that here in a minute. Trump has just come out and given a pretty clear warning to Iran. His patience is worn very thin. You know, they do this. You know, they have a philosophy. It's called a thousand different cuts, where they'll agree to something and then back off. They'll pretend, or they just keep things going. And their philosophy is, and this is what Iran's philosophy is, that they want to hang in until the position of their allies, the Democratic Communist Party in America, until their allies, the Democrats in America, become strong enough, okay, to overthrow Trump. The reported proposal would reportedly include sanctions relief, release of frozen Iranian assets, and limitations on Iran's uranium enrichment activities for more than a decade. Well, Trump says they've got to give it up altogether. They've got to give it up altogether, and they've got to turn over all of their enriched uranium. That's period. That's not negotiable. Trump has publicly insisted Iran cannot obtain nuclear weapons while also signaling support for a negotiated settlement designed to reduce tensions and avoid broader military conflict in the region. Assuming Iran agrees to give what has been agreed to, Trump wrote on Truth Social while discussing the proposed framework involving sanctions and regional security issues. He's already come up with another plan. He's already announced what he calls Operation Sledgehammer. And Operation Sledgehammer, and I had that article here, and I don't know what I did with it, but Operation Sledgehammer is military action. He's giving them, he's warning them that if they don't quit playing games and come around, then he's going to do some heavy-duty military action. And folks, I believe that in order to do what he is planning, that is actually going to involve, it may have to involve troops on the ground in Iran. And at least that's what some of the experts are saying. So there you go. That's what some of what is happening out there. And I can't find that article. Where did those articles go? Yeah, I wanted to read that. Anyhow, so Trump is telling them Operation Sledgehammer. And I'm not sure how much time he's going to give. He's getting very, very impatient. So we'll see what happens. I mean, see, with people like Iran, that's what these people do. They never, ever keep an agreement. They never keep a treaty. They always break it. But it's to wear your enemy down, to wear the opposition down, just to keep lying, keep lying, keep going back to the table, keep repeating it over and over. For 47 years, they have been taunting this country here. So, alrighty, here's an interesting thing, too. Rhino Cornyn proposed, this is from Texas Congress, or Senator, praised and supported Muslim group that funded Texas mosques behind the Sharia city near Dallas. Rhino Senator John Cornyn, this is an article from the Gateway Pundit, praised and supported the Muslim group behind the mosque that funded the Epic City Sharia community outside of Dallas, Texas. John Cornyn is currently in a competition Senate primary runoff against Texas Attorney General Ken Paxton. The East, see, that's what we have. We have these rhinos that will always betray us when it counts. The East Plano Islamic Center, EPIC, via the affiliate Community Capital Partners, is seeking to construct a 1,000-home settlement around 40 minutes from Dallas. The Sharia city would come complete with mega mosque, Sharia adherent Muslim schools, and a community college and supporting facilities. Hero Paxton previously uncovered illegal activities by the Epic City developers and vowed to stop them. Last October, Paxton uncovered illegal activities by the developers of the Sharia City and the Super Mosque. I've uncovered illegal activities by Epic City developers and requested a referral from the State Securities Board to file a lawsuit, Ken Paxton said. Anyhow, there's another article here. It's talking about the Muslims again and what they're doing. Here's what they're doing. They're running for office. The Muslims and communists are running for office in a lot of these small towns and small cities. They're getting people in. They're getting the money. They're trying to do to America what they did to the United Kingdom. The United Kingdom's gone. I mean, they're gone. They're in there. They have a very small remnant of Christians left in the United Kingdom. A very small remnant of Christians. Many have left, but the Muslims, the United Kingdom has virtually become a Muslim country. Is Pastor Howe there? No. He was supposed to call in. He wanted to give the invitation. Pastor Howe, if you're still awake, you were supposed to give the invitation tonight. Let me see if he's... a lot of times he texts and tells me, I'm trying to call him, but I can't get in. And I don't see any of those texts here. Of course, that happens a lot. So, Pastor Hal, if you're out there, if you're still awake, it's time for... It's time for you to call in. So... We'll give him a minute or two. If he don't call in, we'll have to do...
1: That's for you to call in?
0: Huh? Is he there? Is he there? This must be him now.
1: Hello?
0: Yeah, there you are. Yeah.
1: Yeah.
0: Yeah. All right, Al.
1: I was busy looking up some Bible verses. I'm sorry.
0: All righty. Well, you know what you're here for. So go ahead.
1: Wait,
0: and
1: how
0: get
1: long
0: it.
1: Do I got?
0: Style? 7 minutes.
1: Okay, good. That's 7 minutes. You know, the Bible says in John 1:1, let me start right there. In the beginning was the Word, and the Word was with God, and the Word was God. And then in verse 14 it says, and the Word was made flesh and dwelt among us. And we beheld his glory, the glory as of the only begotten of the Father, full of grace and truth. And we know the only begotten of the Father is the Lord Jesus Christ. Because in John 3:16 it says, for God so loved the world that he gave his only begotten Son, that whosoever believeth in him should not perish, but have everlasting life. And you know, when Jesus died on that cross, God was allowing him to pay the payment in full for every sin you and I have ever done. You know, sin had to be paid for. God is a God of righteousness just as much as he is a God of love. And his love could not allow us to come to heaven with our sins on us and defiling heaven and everything, because God hates sin. But he made his love entered into it, and that he allowed his son Jesus to transfer every sin you and I have ever done onto his son when his son died on that cross, went through incredible amounts of torture and pain, and died on that cross, right before he died, he said, it is finished, which means all the work necessary for your redemption and mine has been accomplished by the Lord Jesus Christ in our place. And so when you come to Christ, sorry about the fact you're a sinner, and ask him to come into your heart to save you, he will. First of all, Ephesians 1:7 says, in whom we have redemption through his blood. It was the blood, the sinless blood of Jesus, the Lord Jesus Christ, that was shed at the Calvary's cross to wash away your sin and mine. Nothing else could do it. Your good works can't do it. If you could quit sinning right now, just the sins you've already done would be enough to keep you out of heaven. But you could be the worst sinner in town and come to Christ. Sorry about the fact you're a sinner, because I believe it's Luke 13:3 says, except you repent, you shall all likewise perish. So you come to Jesus with a repentant heart about your sin condition. Ask him to come into your heart. Now, how do you do that? Ephesians 2:8-9 says, for by grace are you saved through faith, and not of yourselves. It's the gift of God, not of works, lest any man should boast. You see, Jesus did all the work necessary for your salvation, 100% of it. You can't add to it. You can't take from it. But now, whether you go to heaven or hell depends on what you do with that free gift. It's a free gift that Jesus is offering you right now. John 1:12 said, but as many as received him, to them gave he the power to become the sons of God. And Jesus is the only way to be saved. John 14:6 said, I am the way, the truth, and the life. No man comes to the Father but by me. You don't go to heaven by praying to Mary, Peter, Paul. Muhammad can't get you to heaven. The Buddhas can't get you to heaven. The Hindu gods can't get you to heaven. None of those people died for your sins and provided a way to heaven. And again, like I said before, the God of the Old Testament was Jehovah God. And Jesus said in John 10:30, I and my Father are one. So, but the Bible says in 2 Corinthians 5:19 that in Christ was all the fullness of the Godhead bodily. That's why you can actually refer to Jesus Christ as the Father, according to Isaiah, because in Christ was all the fullness of the Godhead. Now, the Bible tells you that Jesus is a Trinity. It says in 1 John 5:7 that there are three that bear record in heaven, the Father, the Word, and the Spirit, and these three are one. That means God the Father, the Son, and the Holy Spirit, three personalities and one Godhead. Now, Jesus shed his blood for you. Right now, he's knocking through the door of your heart, and he's offering you that salvation. It's free. That's what Ephesians 2:8-9 just told you. And how do you receive him? Romans 10:13, for whosoever shall call upon the name of the Lord shall be saved. Which means, with Jesus knocking at the door of your heart right now, Revelation 3:20, behold, I stand at the door and knock. If you hear his voice, or in other words, hear his word, which you're doing right now, open the door of your heart and ask Jesus to come in. He'll do it. It's a free gift. But if you don't want to do it, if you want to die and go to hell or try and get there your own way, any dead-end street you can think of, God will let you do it. God's not going to force his salvation on you. But God loves you and don't want you to go to hell. God loves you, but he hates your sins. And God wants you to come to heaven, but your sins cannot come with you. So right now, get those sins cleansed away. Receive the payment Jesus paid for you on the cross. He's knocking at the door of your heart right now. And the Bible says if you call, that means to pray. What do you say we say a simple prayer together? My job as a preacher is to lead people to Jesus. I can't save you, but we can say a simple prayer together where you ask Jesus to come into your heart, and he'll come in if you mean it. So let's pray.
0: 1 minute, Hal.
1: Dear God, I confess unto you that I'm a sinner and that I need the payment Jesus paid for me on that cross. And Lord Jesus, I right here and now ask you to come into my heart. I believe you died on that cross and shed your blood for my salvation. And Lord Jesus, come into my heart right now as my Lord and Savior. Cleanse me from all my sins and save my soul. In Jesus' name, amen. And folks, 1 John 5:13 says, if you prayed and asked that, it says, these things are written unto you that believe on the name of the Son of God. That means you received him as your Savior, that you may know you have eternal life. Know it, not just think it or wish it or hope for it. And let me tell you, folks, nobody else can do that for you except Jesus. Muhammad couldn't do it. Allah couldn't do it. The Hindu gods couldn't do it. Nobody that ever walked the face of the earth can wash away one sin outside of Jesus. And he can wash away any sin no matter how bad it's been. So pray, ask him to come into your heart right now, and don't put it off. The devil gets more souls into hell by telling them put it off till later than he does telling them not to do it at all. So
0: all
1: if you got any sense, do
0: we're
1: it.
0: Out of time for tonight, Hal, but thanks. Thank you, folks. Until tomorrow, we want to say good night. We want to say God bless. We want to say thanks for being here. And always, always, always, keep
1: fighting
0: the fight.
1: Fight.
0: Fight.
1: Fight.
0: Fight. Fight.
1: Fight.
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3: Wes, you can see it in a kid who's waiting for some kind of immune shot, or a patient who's waiting on a major test result. In fact, those who are speakers, or it could be somebody who's presenting live, I'm thinking even a song. It could be a fearful friend who repeatedly declines your invitation to attend an event. But somehow there's huge anxiety. It can be seen in shaky hands, tapping feet, tense shoulders, or endless pacing of a loved one, or you hear it in short breaths, quick questions, irritable tone, irrational fear expressed by someone you barely know. It can be felt by a pounding heart or sweaty palms. Sometimes it's abdominal pain or pressure in the chest or hot flashes or cold chills. I think it's like on many levels you can sense there's something anxious within that other person. It's like there's this mental impact of racing thoughts, trouble concentrating. Some people then can't sleep. They're wide-eyed. Some have persistent nightmares. Somebody just told me about the nightmares 2 days ago. Or fearful, just unknowns that accompany, accompanied by like ongoing stress and strain. So what is this? It is anxiety. For some, anxiety comes and goes as a temporary visitor that occupies only a small space of life. But for others, anxiety makes itself right at home. It's a lifelong guest that is actually an unwanted guest that settles into every area of your life, constantly disrupting your day and affecting your loved ones. But regardless, whether the anxiety is a temporary visitor or a lifelong lodger, you also have a constant companion, and you need to know him and recognize him, a faithful friend who promises to never leave you nor forsake you. He is your strong savior. We're talking about our Lord and Savior, Jesus Christ, who literally comes beside us every day, helping and upholding you each step of the way. He is your Lord. And he says these words to calm your anxious heart. Do not fear, for I am with you. Do not be dismayed, for I am your God. I will strengthen you and help you. I will uphold you with my righteous right hand. It's found in Isaiah 41, verse 10. Notice, he says, do not fear, for I am with you. I am your God. I will strengthen you. I will help you. The active role

0: he takes is substantial. And we need to come to know him personally, which will help our anxiety decrease.
1: What does it look like to follow the Lord when you're grieving or anxious or so stressed out that you don't even know what step to take next? Or what do you say when a friend comes to you with a difficult question about divorce or addiction or abuse? 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

0: welcome back to Hope of the Night. 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
1: Wonderful. Hi, Samuel.
2: Hey, how you doing?
1: Doing good. Glad you're joining us. How can we help you?
2: Well, first I want to say it is such a honor to talk to you. I've listened to you for a while, ever since my oldest daughter was a baby. Kind of lost touch, but I got back in contact with you, and I've always wanted to call, but, you know, there's always been that fear, but I'm just glad I get to talk to you.
1: Well, it's a joy to have you, Samuel. How can we help you?
2: Okay, so basically what's been going on is I have had anxiety off and on for a while, and I can kind of start from the beginning.
1: Okay.
2: When I was a kid, I had a dad who was, you know, he was a Christian, but he had a lot of hurts and things going on with him, which caused him to kind of put it off on us. He would literally tell us, you know, as little kids, talking about 5, 4, and 3, he would be like, you know, you guys need to get saved or you're going to hell.
1: Or oh my goodness.
2: Say, he would, like, you know what I mean? He would just, like, really lay it on us, not starting like you're supposed to start with kids, you know, letting them know about Jesus' love and how he wants us to have a relationship with him. He didn't start that way. But he just started really, really tough on us. And as a kid at that age, I didn't really understand it, you know.
1: Of course.
2: So I just remember, at that age, I used to, you know, look outside my window, just kind of waiting for the sky to fall, really. You know, my dad used to tell us about the rapture. He used to tell us about the end times. He used to tell us about all this bad stuff, you know, just all the bad stuff. And then, you know, as a kid, I'm just like, oh, no, you know, I'm in my room by myself looking out the window for hours saying, is this going to be the day? So that's kind of how that started with me. But as I grew older, you know, I started to experience things. So like I said, it was that. And then, you know, my mom and dad had divorced way before I was probably about like three years old. And around 5 years old, like I said, I was experiencing those fears. But around that time, I was also molested as a kid by my mother's boyfriend's nephew. And so, you know, you're taking what you're experiencing as a kid from your dad, then you're compiling that on top of it, and then the divorce and all that. So here I am, this five-year-old, trying to deal with whatever is plaguing me, you know, with all that. You know, and I eventually started to make it through. I eventually started to work it out, you know, and then I say around the year I was about 12, 13, I went to go live with my dad. So now I'm away from my mom, and my dad, I go to live with my dad, and he wouldn't let me talk to my mom. He would basically try to use the issues they were having against my mom by keeping me away from her. You know, I lived in Pittsburgh at the time. My mom lived in Columbus at the time. And he would just do everything he could to keep me from talking to her when he would get mad and stuff. And so I experienced that.
1: What was your relationship like with your mother?
2: With my mom, it was really good. It was really good. But, you know, as a kid, the only boy out of three kids, I would try to play between both of them. you know, I'll get mad at my mom and I want to go live with my dad. I'll get mad at my dad and want to go live with my mom. But mm-hmm. when that time when my mom said, okay, I'm going to let you go live with your dad and we're not going to play those games, you know, so she made me go live with my dad. And as soon as I realized I didn't want to be there, it was kind of like I was stuck there. So, so I went to go live with my dad. But like I said, he just would use those opportunities to not, you know, try to control the situation. And so anyway, after I got a little bit older, I was probably around 18, where I went to go kind of go back to Columbus to go live with my, my mom, my grandma specifically. I graduated from high school in 2003. I was starting to kind of, at that time, I had given my life to God, given my life to Christ. I started to kind of research God for myself, get to know Jesus for myself.
1: Yes.
2: And I started to understand that, you know, Jesus was not this boogeyman that my dad had painted him out to be. That he was actually love, you know, that he loved me.
1: Yes.
2: That he wanted a relationship with me, that he wanted me to, you know, live right. And he taught me how to do that. And, you know, and so I just started to learn who Jesus was for myself. But those fears kind of like stayed in the background. And once I figured out the relationship part with Jesus, then it was like that fear started to kind of bleed into other stuff. I started to notice it every time I tried to overcome a hurdle. Like I was on anxiety medicines. I was on Ritalin. This is around the time Ritalin was kind of just first becoming popular.
1: Mm-hmm.
2: I was on Ritalin. I was on Adderall. When I went to go live with my grandmother, I literally stopped myself from taking it. I said, okay, I'm 18. I can do what I want. I stopped taking it, which is probably not the best thing to do when you're on that type of medicine. But, I feel like that kind of helped, that kind of, made it a little bit worse because now here I am, was comfortable in this bubble of medicine. And now I'm just literally taking myself off cold turkey. So that affected me. And so, you know, those fears started to kind of bubble up a little bit. You know, each thing that I did, each thing I accomplished, those fears would come up. You know, I was afraid I wasn't going to get married. I was afraid that, you know, there was something wrong with me because I was molested. I was afraid that I wasn't going to be able to work because I was on medicine. My dad painted this picture like, you know, boy, you can't work. You're on medicine. You know, and I had talked to my counselor at the time, and I said, hey, you know, do you think I can get a job? And he was like, yeah, you can get a job. We want you to get a job. We encourage you to. And my dad didn't like that, you know, because I was on medicine, he was getting free money, SSI, to take care of me. And he didn't like that because it was messing with that money. So, you know, and like I said, fast forward, I went to go live with my grandmother. I graduated high school. I got me a good job. I was working at Kroger's at the time. And I was now beginning to live what my dad said I couldn't do. Like kind of the driving force behind that was I did not want to be like my dad. My dad refused to get a job. My dad refused to, pay his way. You know, the Bible says that, you know, a man that doesn't work doesn't eat.
1: Yeah, right.
2: And so I made it up in my mind that I was going to work. I was going to take care of myself, you know, and the SSI money went away. I was making my own money. I was doing real good. I got my license. You know, just things were looking good, you know, and the fear really wasn't there. But like I said, I knew it was in the background. I knew it was in the background. Probably around when I was like 22, 23, I had a friend who died of a heart attack. And that kind
1: That's
2: of...
1: early.
2: Yeah, very early, very young. And he wasn't saved. He didn't believe in God. He didn't believe in Jesus. he didn't believe in any of that. And so when that happened, that anxiety came back full force, because, you know, I knew he was dead, but also I knew that he was separated from God. It shook me to my core. And I found myself almost a vegetable. You know, at this time, mm-hmm. I'm living in my own apartment, and I'm doing my own thing, and all of a sudden, I literally left my apartment. I didn't even put in my 30-day notice or nothing. I literally left everything there and went to go live with my grandmother. Mm. And I was so, I wouldn't get out of bed. My grandmother used to lay me on her shoulder or lay me on her lap and just would rub my head and pray for me for weeks and weeks and weeks. I was going through this. Like, I just did not want to face the world. I had quit my job without any notice. Well, I pretty much got fired, but let's just say, because I didn't go back. I was in a deep, deep, deep depression because of this. I remember crying a lot. And so just knowing that he was where he was at, and it just shook me to a core. And it was like I kind of turned that fear onto myself where I said, you know, this could be you. You know, you could die not only physically, but die spiritually away from God. Because at this point, I was kind of playing the field. I don't know if I said this or not, but I was doing both. I was living, I was trying to be a Christian, but I was also trying to live in the world. And so this is why this was so, such a traumatic experience for me. God was, you know, I felt like God was telling me, you know, I needed to get myself right. You know, I can't keep playing the field like that. You know, I have to choose. You know, the Bible says, choose ye this day who you will serve. You know,
1: yes.
2: And so that incident or that thing that happened to my friend really shook me to my core. And like I said, I was a vegetable for a while. But through the prayers of my family and friends and, you know, my mother, the Lord restored my mind. He restored my mind, got me back on track. And, you know, I vowed that I would not, you know, I would make up my mind. I was going to serve Christ full time. Got back on track with that. Then I kind of slipped back again. I started to, I was messing around with this woman, her name was Carrie, who I ended up having a baby with. And then we end up getting married. So now I'm married, I have a baby on the way, and I'm trying to figure out what to do in that situation. And so, here I am trying to live right, but I'm also trying to handle that situation, you know. And so now I don't know what to do. But that relationship turned out to be so bad. Like, we would argue all the time. And do things we wasn't supposed to be doing, and as a result, we ended up splitting up.
1: I'll tell you what, we need to take a quick break here, Solomon. Samuel, you're doing great explaining. Thank you.
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0: 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Adjust that time. We're in central time. We're here in Texas, but you adjust that depending on where you live. That's when you'll need to be available to be on the program. But we're happy to have you, whether it's a simple question about God's word, a relationship issue, or maybe something you've been carrying since childhood. Whatever it is, we want to help you, and we'd love for you to be our guest. Let's continue this call with June Samuel.
1: Well, Samuel, you were describing in your 20s getting involved with a woman, and you married. Wife became pregnant, and then the relationship fell apart, and you divorced. Is that correct?
2: Yeah, we divorced.
1: Mm-hmm. Okay, and then what happened in regard to the child?
2: Okay, so during that marriage, I actually had a second child before we divorced. I think we had that child thinking that it was going to kind of help bring us back together.
1: Right.
2: But it ended up not working. We ended up still divorcing. She ended up getting, you know how you do split parenting, but the
1: yes.
2: mom gets like the residential custody.
1: Yes.
2: Yeah. So she
1: usually that's customary, right?
2: Yeah. And so I ended
1: up. So you had visiting rights.
2: Yeah, I got visiting rights. We did split parenting. I got to see them every other weekend. And,
1: okay.
2: I was kind of going on with my life, other than just, you know, the shared parenting and whatever. But then another traumatic thing happened where I found out that my ex and her boyfriend at the time were sexually doing things to my daughters. So now
1: wow.
2: at this point, yeah, at this point, their mother got arrested. Rewinding, I had noticed things about my daughter. You know, they would come to my house with, you know, not all their clothes on. I know my daughter said something like, you know, mommy and her boyfriend holds me down. You know, and so, you know, of course, me being a dad, I called her and said, hey, what is she saying? What is she talking about? And she assured me that nothing was happening. And I believed her because, you know, at this point, other than argument, she's always been somebody that I could trust. And so, but I got a call from, you know, Child and Family Services saying that I need to come pick up my daughter because her mother had been arrested. A week before that, her boyfriend had been arrested, but I had never met her boyfriend before. And so my daughter's sister, who she had kids before our marriage, their grandmother had contacted me and said, hey, Sam, you know, do you know anything about this? You know, we're all upset. And she sent me a picture of, which would end up being Carrie's boyfriend. And I said, well, who is it? I don't know who this is. And they said, well, this is Carrie's boyfriend. And so I said, okay. And so I contacted her and I said, it was saying that he had been arrested and that they had confiscated his electronic devices and found a whole bunch of pictures and things on his electronic device. And so I contacted her and I said, hey, you know, what is this all about? And she was like, don't worry, Sam, nothing's wrong. They have not been touched. This is the second time she has said this to me. And so at this point, you know, I mean, being the timid person I am, I'm thinking, okay, I'm still trusting her. I said, she's a victim along with the girls. So I'm trying to be a supportive person. I'm like, hey, you know, I'm sorry you're going through this. If you need anything from me, you just come and get the girls, let me know, and I'll do that, right? And so, but like I said, a week later, they ended up arresting her as well. So at this point, they asked me to come down and get my daughter from the Children's Services, but they asked me to come to the police station beforehand, and then they basically laid it all out for me, you know, how she was involved, how she basically orchestrated everything by sending him pictures and, of the girls, how she basically handed them to him. They was even able to pinpoint from the time that she he started the conversation by saying, you know, I'm having sexual thoughts about, you know, something that, you know, and she asked what it was, and he told her, and then she kind of fueled the fire from there. And so my youngest baby, she was the one who got the majority of it. They had found pictures of her, you know, doing sexual acts with them while they were having sex, basically. And so, you know, so now that, you know, I'm at this point, you know, I'm doing good. I'm going to church. I'm trying to be what God has called me to be. But then this falls into my lap, and the anxiety just kind of picks back up again. You know what I mean? And so that ended with their mother getting 40 years and her boyfriend getting 45 years. It was a federal case. He had did this prior. And so this was kind of a, you know, the thing that kind of put him away, and she got 40 years. So now I'm dealing with kids who are hurting, you know, who basically went through the same thing I did, you know, as far as being.
1: What are their ages now?
2: Right now, my oldest is 16. My baby, she is now nine years old.
1: Okay.
2: But I think when that happened, they were like five, and so she was probably about 12. Yeah.
1: Okay.
2: So 12 and five. But it had been happening for about 2 years up to that point, this sexual thing. So I ended up getting custody of them. My whole world was just turned upside down. And I'm getting full custody of them. I end up, you know, having to go through that reading statement to the accusers of what they did, you know, and having to go through that trauma with them. And, you know, it was just very, very tough, very, very tough. And I truly believe that if I didn't have the Lord, I wouldn't have been able to respond the way I did. Because, you know, while everybody was throwing a book at her and was saying, you know, you're going to hell and all these bad things, you know, there was I even though it had not fully set in, you know, I told her, I said, you know, God told me that if I don't forgive you, then he will not forgive me. And I told her that process has started in my heart to forgive you, you know, and I said, you know, I told them that I'm going to teach these girls not to hate her, you know, I mean, not to hate her. I'm not going to say anything bad about her. You know, if they ask me questions, of course, I'll answer them. But, you know, I want them to know that, you know, hatred is not going to change anything, you know, but, you know, but I'm going to leave it up to them when they decide they want to forgive her. But I just tell them the importance of forgiving her, and why it's important to choose forgiveness over hate. So right now they were at that point, they're living with me, but you know, it took months and months to get over the crying and the, you know, and the screaming and I miss my mother and. You know, but even since then, you know, I've gotten remarried again. I've had two more daughters, so now I have four daughters. You know, I still deal with my daughter's behavior, my younger daughter's behavior because of what happened to her. The other daughter, she's a little bit more secluded. She kind of stays to herself. But I know they're hurting, you know, so that kind of anxiety kind of came back up again because I know what they've gone through, but not exactly, but I know what they've gone through as far as the abuse. And so, you know, and so I truly believe God has called me to preach God's word. But I just feel like this thing is been kind of like a cloud over my head, this anxiety. Because it seems like every time I get a step forward, something bad happens and it kind of, you know, pushes me down. And I just feel like there's this glass ceiling, you know, that I just cannot get over. And so that's kind of the reason why I'm calling, is just trying to get through that.
1: Is it, are you saying, because the circumstances seem overwhelming and you did not anticipate having full care of four daughters, but the bottom line is, are you saying that that is what you believe is causing the anxiety? It's the content of what the abuse was, but also having your four daughters now with you. Is that correct, or is it really not quite that?
2: No. That is that. Life can seem overwhelming at times. Mm-hmm. For me and my wife, you know, dealing with a child with the bad behavior and discipline issue, because her mom did not discipline her

0: dealing with that, you know, just the everyday, basically what I'm trying to say is that I dealt with anxiety for a long time, and it just seemed like every time I tried to get over it or try to go to that next level, some situation pushes it back down. And so it's not specifically the situation, because if you take the anxiety out of the equation, it is what it is. You know what I mean? But with that anxiety, it's just like you're trying to defend yourself, but your hands are handcuffed.
1: Yes.
0: Does that make sense?
1: Okay. Yes, and the good news is this. Anxiety typically is a feeling of apprehension or nervousness over something imminent, but which has an uncertain outcome. And that uncertain outcome can impact you tremendously. But I think what you and I can talk about is, what will your circumstance be? What is accurate? I know that I said that usually anxiety has this uncertain outcome, but there are certain things that will ground you, Sam. It's like there's going to be that which will give you, I'm going to call it like an anchor. And Jesus is your anchor.
0: Yeah.
1: And in fact, he's called the anchor of the soul. The Bible says we have this anchor, firm and secure.
0: Yeah.
1: He is your anchor. And the important thing is to regularly look at the scripture that says that, because this will help stabilize you when you don't know everything.
2: Hey friends, I am excited to invite you to our Call to Care equipping event on Saturday, June 13th, right here in Plano, Texas. 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

0: Welcome back to Hope of the Night. I want to extend the invitation again. 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We'd love to have you on the program, whether it's a simple issue or a complex multi-layered trauma that you've been carrying since childhood. Whatever it is, there's no reason for you to go it alone or to go down the internet's many rabbit holes. We want to give you the biblical truth, practical help, and hope that will get you through the situations and start to fix things for you. So let's finish up this call with June and Sam.
1: Well, my friend, I want to say, number one, I'm impressed with you. You have four daughters. Mm-hmm. Now, I'm going to say the ages. I think you're saying they are 16, 12, 9, and 5. Is that correct?
2: No.
1: Sorry.
2: There's six. No, no, you're fine. You're fine. It's 16. There's 9. And actually, there's 2 and 1.
1: There are two. Say that one more time.
2: 16, 9, 2-year-old, and a 1-year-old.
1: Oh, a 2-year-old. And okay, I misunderstood. Okay, thank you. Now, the fact that you didn't just bail on them is huge because they desperately need stability. They need a father figure that they can count on. And I intentionally will tell you that the statistics are 1 in 3 girls are victims of childhood sexual abuse. 1 out of every 3. And so it's all the more tragic when you realize, you know, you're wanting to help. Now, this has already occurred in their lives, but there is a healing process where your role is huge. And it's the consistency that is imperative for you to have. Many years ago, I was a youth director. I was a fairly new Christian, but I was youth director at a church of 600 in the junior high division alone. And I can tell you it was precious. The students were needy. They were biblical. They knew, I mean, I wasn't raised with any scripture or a Bible or anything. So I was stunned at watching, because it was right after college and the pastor said, you are going to be our junior high director. I can tell you, I was told multiple times about sexual abuse that had occurred. And there was not one Christian book available. There was not a book like that had not existed. So I don't know if we technically were the first to come out with a book on childhood sexual abuse. I am going to send this to you because it has multiple helpful information. And my sister, who at the time was living in Denver, she called me on the phone and she said, June, do you know the name Marilyn Vanderburgh? And I said, no, I don't. And she said, well, she's been Miss America from Denver, and it's her father who sexually violated her from age 5 to 18. And I wrote up her story because there are so many important things that she experienced that victims of childhood sexual abuse that they experience. And she was one of those. She became a day child and a night child, meaning the day child had no knowledge of the night child. And so she, at the time, it would be called multiple personality disorder, or it was actually people

0: called it, well, today it's dissociative identity disorder, where mm-hmm. they can split. So I don't, and so just for you to know about this, we have solutions all the way through of what to do. And I promise you this will be very, very practical and helpful, because when they experience this kind of abuse, first of all, it's against the law. Mm-hmm. And there are things that typically they don't tell because they don't know to tell. They've been told not to tell. So that's why your role is so significant. And I know this will help you when you receive it as a gift from our ministry. And you'll be able to see your role as highly significant. By the way, I'll go on and say this. For many kids, the father figure can be difficult, because if there's abuse for children, they have a hard time processing this. They don't know how to process this, and the objective needs to be to ultimately help them come to Christ and let them know that it's like the earthly father, the father figure that they had, it does not represent the heavenly father. They need to hear that they are very different. The Heavenly Father is very different from the earthly father. And because I know I had an experience like this, and with a cousin, and I finally learned I needed to stay out of the room where he would be if he were by himself. But I had a little difficulty with the concept of a father. My father did not sexually abuse me. I was beaten, but that's different. And I think when you receive this, it's going to give you a lot of practical help. And it may be at some point you'll share it with your 16-year-old. Because it could be very helpful to her, very comforting, because we take Marilyn's story all the way through, and I've taught this in Russia, I've taught it in Ukraine, I've taught it in multiple places, and it gives great understanding. But to not address it it's like, Here's this huge monster in the room, and people are acting like he doesn't exist. My point is, this happened, and with the degree of frequency, 1 in 3 girls, you can imagine how imperative it is that truth be communicated. And as I say that, I'll go on and say that kids often are threatened. If you tell, I will, and it all the way, I'll kill you, I'll kill your pet, all kinds of threats can be levied against children. And do you happen to know if that was part of the language that they were told?
1: I don't believe so. Because the only reason I say that is the mom was there with them the whole time. And so, but what I do think is that

0: because she was there, it was probably like, well, if mommy says it's okay, then it's okay.
1: Okay, got it.
0: You understand? Okay.
1: Oh, yes, absolutely. Yeah. Wow. All the more, you know, I'm going to pray that you will have a discernment even beyond your years, that you yeah. will literally be taught by the Lord each step of the way. And, you know, God is going to use you to help a lot of other people down the road, but especially yeah. the kids,
0: yeah.
1: whether it's age 16 or 9 or 2, you know, the point is, it is vital that they have you as trustworthy.
0: Yeah.
1: They need you to be trustworthy and to have the positive affection of the hand on the shoulder, whatever is appropriate and right, that
0: yeah.
1: is so it's distinguished from mm-hmm. wrong touch. But
0: yeah.
1: You know, Samuel, it's interesting that God is entrusting you within these children. They didn't ask for this, but this is where you can literally make a difference in the lives of not just your kids, but it's going to be very interesting to see how God is going to craft your life, because He's going to use you, because you've experienced tragedy and
0: yeah.
1: confusion, and more than anything, He is your rock. He
0: yeah.
1: is your, literally, the Bible says, "I am the Lord your God, who takes hold of your right hand and says to you, 'Do not fear, I will help you.'" That
0: yeah.
1: that passage in Isaiah 41:13. If you want to, you can write that down and literally just repeat it every day and thank Him that He is your God who takes hold of your right hand and says, "Do not fear, I will help you," because He will do that. That's Isaiah 41:13. If you would like for us to talk again, we can
0: yeah.
1: definitely do that. Would you like that? Okay.
0: Yeah.
1: Well, then we can talk some about the anxiety and anything about the abuse that you would find helpful.
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4: Today we need to understand that if you have children that are wayward, they're not really walking with the Lord, don't give up on them. Pray for them. Be that example. Love them. Make sure that Satan doesn't get a hold of their lives and destroy them. Fight for your children through the Holy Spirit.

0: Welcome to Somebody Loves You Radio, the Bible teaching ministry of Roel Rees in Diamond Bar, California. We're so glad to have you along with us today for our continuing series focused on Christian mothers. As Roel considers his grandmother's powerful influence and outlines the faith journey of a biblical mom named Hannah, he'll urge you to fully entrust your kids to God. You'll see how you can have an eternal impact on your children, guarding them against worldly influences and fighting for them in prayer. In 1 Samuel chapter 1, here's Roel Rees with our study, Hannah, a Godly Mother.
1: To me, it is interesting that way back in the book of Deuteronomy chapter 6, God already had instilled to the hearts of the fathers and the mothers to be able to teach their children about God. And the reason is that when the child would grow up, he would not depart from the ways of the Lord. Now, I know there are people in the church here that maybe you were a Christian already and you train up your children in the ways of the Lord, but now years later you find out that your children have walked away from the Lord and maybe you're blaming yourself. And maybe you have a lot of guilt within you. And your children are pretty messed up and they're really out in the world and you're really feeling guilty and you feel like you've destroyed their lives. But I want to share with you this morning that it's never too late for anybody. Because if you do what is right in the eyes of the Lord, if first of all you become born again of the Holy Spirit and you give your life to Jesus Christ, He will take care of you, He will take care of your husband, He will take care of your children. Because that's the word of the Lord. God has created every one of us with a will. We make choices, good choices, bad choices. And yet in the history of Israel, the people wanted to do what was right. But as we read the book of Judges chapter 2 verse 10, we find out that eventually the mothers and fathers and grandparents didn't follow up in teaching their children their history and teaching them the word of God. And they were totally destroyed. They went into the world and became part of the world. And they began to worship other gods. And the situation at the time of Samuel, it's just about the same situation we have today within the church of our Lord and Savior Jesus Christ. It's really important that we understand that in this situation, in the times of Samuel, the priesthood was very corrupted. The church had a lot of problems, the synagogue. Number one problem is that the people were actually closing the book of Judges where everybody did what was right in their own eyes. And the people of God wanted a king. They did not want God to rule over them. But before Kish has

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3: 4 a.m. and go to work every day at the age of 60 years old. I remember that. Why do I remember? Because she used to take me to work with her. I used to go with her. And I remember sitting in that store as she would work. She was the manager of the store. And the way she treated me and the way she took care of me while she was working, because my parents were working. And it was amazing that all those things that she did for me, and at night I remember her standing around and praying for the family, even though she was Catholic. She was praying. And she would pray for me, she would pray for my brother, she would pray for my dad, she would pray for my mother. And it's amazing to me the effect that it took on my life, that when I became an adult and she was in need, that I began to take care of her financially. That was my priority, and that was my responsibility to do that. Because for everything that she had done in my life, I never, ever have forgotten. And I think we should never forget our heritage with our parents and our grandparents. We're living in a time where children are trying to forget everything. Erase it. That's the lie of the enemy. Among the Jews, they would always mention from generation to generation and to the fourth generation, they were always, always reminding them of their heritage concerning who they were. They were God's people. We have a heritage, especially now in Christ Jesus. And when God began to deal with the nation of Israel, as God is dealing today with the church, it was a time where the priest, his name is Eli, had two sons. And his two sons were actually born in ministry, and they were brought up in the ministry, but they turned out to be a real mess in the synagogue. They were stealing the money from the church. They were laying with women in the temple. They were doing every evil imagination you could ever imagine. And Eli never, ever, ever disciplined his children. Ever. And you know what God did? God eventually, when you come to chapter 3 of 1 Samuel, God set it up where God killed his children because they were so evil. And God was looking for a man. A man that would stand in the gap. And he was looking among the women of Israel, as he did in the time of Jesus when he found Mary, the mother of Jesus. Let's read the story. This is an incredible story for mothers today. Listen what he says, beginning with verse 1. And now there was a certain man of Ramathaim, of Sophim, of the mountains of Ephraim, and his name was Elkanah, the son of Jerahoram, the son of Elihu, the son of Tohu, and the son of Soph, an Ephraimite. And he had two wives. Polygamy was happening at this time. God did not allow it. It was against God's will, but they had two wives. He says the name of the first one was Hannah, and the name of the other was Peninnah. And Peninnah had children, but Hannah had no children. Many times as God is working our lives, maybe some of you women that are here, young women or older women, maybe you have never been able to get pregnant. But know one thing, that no matter what you are going through today, God is in charge of your womb. That whether you end up adopting whatever, it will be according to the will of God, that you have to pray to God, God, what shall I do in this situation? Because one of his second wives here is having a lot of children, but there's also a problem concerning polygamy. That the second wife is making fun of the first wife because she can't have children. So that creates a major problem in the home. Listen, with one wife,

0: is enough. Look what he says. He says, verse 3, this man went up into the city yearly to worship and sacrifice the Lord of hosts in Shiloh. And also, two sons of Eli, Hophni and Phinehas, the priest of the Lord, were there. And whenever the time came for Elkanah to make an offering, he would give portions to Peninnah, his wife, and to all her sons and daughters. But to Hannah, he would give a double portion, for he loved Hannah, although the Lord had closed her womb. I want you to underline that. The Lord closed her womb. God did not allow her to have children. It wasn't the right time for her to have a child. You see, God was working in the history of Israel, as God is working in our own time. And who knows, these young girls today that are getting married, who knows what God is doing with those girls and those that already have had children in the time to come before the Lord returns, how in the world He's going to use your own children in these last days. Something to think about. You're training little disciples in your home for the future of the church. But Hannah felt bad, because she could not bear any children. And it says, because the Lord closed her womb. What else does it say? Verse 6. And then her rival also made fun of her severely to make her miserable because the Lord had closed her womb. And so it was year after year when she went up to the house of the Lord that she provoked her. Therefore, she wept and did not eat. She was making fun of her. God gave me children. And ha ha, you can have children. I mean, Hannah was feeling so down, so bummed out, so an outcast in her home because her husband had all these children from his second wife. And yet Hannah had no children at all.
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0: Remember when Sarah told Abraham to go ahead and take his concubine to have a child because Sarah could not have a child either? And what did he do? He listened to his wife. He should have never listened to his wife this time. But he did. And what happened? She got pregnant, and then the concubine and the wife had problems. But then at the same time, Sarah didn't realize that at the age of 90 years old, when Sarah was a grandmother, it's still beautiful, that God would give her a child by the name of Isaac, and he would become the son of promise. Waiting on God's time is all about it. Waiting on the Lord. I mean, if God's in charge, if God's in command, then how late is it for God to do anything in my life? Never too late. Hannah was bummed, but yet God was going to begin to work now. Notice, because she was praying. Verse 8. And then Elkanah, her husband, said to her, Hannah, why are you weeping? Why do you not eat? And why is your heart grieved? Am I not better to you than 10 sons, baby? She said, no. Notice. And Hannah arose after they had finished eating and drinking in Shiloh. So they're at the house of the Lord. And now Eli the priest was sitting on the seat by the doorstep of the tabernacle of the Lord. And she was in bitterness of soul and prayed to the Lord and wept in anguish. Notice what a godly woman she is. She's pouring her soul out to the Lord. Lord, you know my needs. Lord, you know that I desire a child, but according to your will, you do what you want to do. She's praying. But outside, as she's praying, the priest Eli is standing and he starts to hear her and he thinks that she's a little tipsy and she's drunk. Verse 11. And she made a vow and said, O Lord of hosts, the God of the armies, if you will indeed look on my affliction of your maiden servant and remember me, nor forget your maidenservant, but will give your maidenservant a male child, then I will give him back to you all the days of his life, and a razor shall not come on his head. Wow. Wait a minute, you want a child, and you want to give him back to the Lord? Are you crazy? How desperate are you? No, you know, you don't get it. She was aligning herself with the Lord. She was not selfish. Godly mother. Lord, give me a child so you can use my son. I want to give him to you. It's really important that our children are dedicated to the Lord, because they're going to grow up in an environment that's very evil. They're going to grow up in a time where there's only apostasy in the philosophies of the world. And they're going to be touched by the world. But yet, as we teach them, as long as we have them in our home for 18 years, as the Lord is lending them to you, we need to brainwash them. We need to show them by example as parents that we love them and they can feel safe in the home. And we need to pray that God may want to do whatever He wants with our children, and not saying, you're going to be a doctor, you're going to be a fireman, you're going to be this. No, allowing God for them to be what God wants them to be, not what you want them to be. We got to understand that. You have to be willing, like Hannah mothers and grandmothers, to be able to give your child back to the Lord so that God can use that child. When God heard that prayer, guess what God did? He says, now I have my will done. Look what it says. Verse 12. And then it happened that as she continued praying before the Lord, that Eli watched her mouth. But now Hannah spoke in her heart, only her lips were moving. But her voice was not heard. And therefore Eli thought that she was drunk, no man's presuming upon her. And so Eli said to her, how long will you be drunk? Put your wine away from you. Notice the conditions of the time spiritually. He couldn't even discern that she was a woman in groaning, a woman in need. But she thought she was drunk. He couldn't discern. And Hannah answered and said, no, my Lord, I'm a woman of sorrowful spirit. I have drunk neither wine nor intoxicating drink. But I have poured out my soul before the Lord. Underline that. She poured out her soul before the Lord. That's when God heard her. When she emptied herself of self. Do not consider your maidservant a wicked woman. For out of the abundance of my complaint and grief, I have spoken even until now. It's not for me. It's for the Lord. And Eli answered and said, go in peace, and the God of Israel grant your petition which you have asked of him. And she said, let your maidservant find favor in your sight. So the woman went her way and ate, and her face was no longer sad. Why do you think? She stepped out by faith and she said, God's going to answer my prayer. She waited. She waited a whole year. Watch what happens. Verse 19. And then they rose up early in the morning and worshiped before the Lord and returned and came to the house of Ramah. And Elkanah knew, notice, Hannah, his wife, and the Lord remember her. Underline that. And the Lord remember her. How come not other times? Because God was waiting for the perfect time. The perfect time is always the problem. We always want to get ahead of God. And yet God says, no, it's my perfect time. He remembered her. And then it says this, so it came to pass. In the process of time that Hannah conceived and bore a son. And he called his name Samuel, saying, because I have asked of him from the Lord. Samuel means asked of God. I prayed and he answered me. Notice that. And then, notice, and then the men Elkanah and all his house went up to offer to the Lord yearly sacrifices, notice, in his vow. But Hannah did not go up, for she said to her husband, I will not go up again until the child is weaned, and then I will take him, notice, that he may appear before the Lord and remain there forever. forever. She gives them back to the Lord. 5 years later, she weaned him for 5 years. At 5 years of age, she took him back to the house of the Lord. Watch what it says. And Elkanah, her husband, said to her, "Do what seems best to you. Wait until you have weaned the child, and only let the Lord establish his word." So the woman stayed and nursed her son until she had weaned him. And now when she had weaned him, she took him up with her and 3 bulls of an ephod, a flour and a skin of wine, and brought him to the house of the Lord in Shiloh, and the child was young. And then they slaughtered the bull. They brought the child to Eli, and she said, "Oh, my Lord, as your soul lives, my Lord, I am the woman who stood here 5 years ago praying to the Lord. This is the child I prayed for, and the Lord has granted me my petition that I have asked of him." Can you imagine that? Here he is. The Lord gave me what I prayed for. What a confirmation for Eli. What a confirmation for the nation. What a confirmation for the family. And yet today we need to understand that if you have children that are wayward, they're not really walking with the Lord, don't give up on them. Pray for them. Be that example. Love them. Don't cast them off. Love them. Make sure that Satan doesn't get a hold of their lives and destroy them. Fight for your children through the Holy Spirit. Fight for them. God will give them back to you. If you seek ye the Lord first, God wants you to seek him. Mothers, don't be jealous of grandmother or grandpa or whoever else. God has given us family. God has given a mother and father and grandpa and grandma and great-grandpa and great-grandma to keep the heritage going. Because everyone can share something with the children. They can learn. They can become something in this life. And yet to me, it's amazing how the Lord has His sent upon every one of our children in these last days. And we as parents and grandparents need to pray for our children that God would allow the parents to really be sensitive to their children and not forcing them to do anything, but teaching them in love the ways of the Lord and allowing God to work through each individual personality so that one day they can rise up and say to you mothers, "Mother, you are blessed. You are blessed." Your children will say that to you because you stayed home with them, because you took care of them, because you watched with them, because you taught them the Bible, because you prayed with them. They're going to remember the things that you do for God. The other things are not going to be remembered. The most important thing is that our children may know the Lord.
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0: Look what else he says. Therefore, in conclusion, I also have lent him to the Lord. As long as he lives, he shall be lent to the Lord, and they worship the Lord there. Listen, it's not your child. The Lord has loaned them to you. It's a loan for 18 years. And God expects you to bring them up in the ways of the Lord. So when they leave your home, wherever they're going to go and travel, whatever they're going to become, whether a fireman, whether a lawyer, whether a teacher, that they can do it in the Lord. The Lord has to be number one in each one of our lives, including mothers and daughters and sons.
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8: 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When I look at that, I see so much of God's grace in that, and also the reality that they were in it for the long haul, regardless of if they would get to adopt me one day from the very beginning.
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15: What do you have to anchor your soul when you don't have the truth? What do you have to anchor you in times of difficulty and hardship and pain when you don't have the truth that God is with you? What do you have to anchor you when you are trying to make a decision and you don't know which way to go? And everything in your life hinges on that decision. It is the truth of Almighty God. I will guide you with my eye. I will teach you the way which you should go. It is truth that protects us.
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15: Where does truth fit in your personal list of essential character qualities? Do you just take it for granted, for example, that you're a truthful person? You take it for granted that everything you say is truthful? Or is truth an issue with you? Well, the Bible has a lot to say about truth. For example, in the New Testament, 98 times that the Bible speaks of truth in the New Testament, in the Old Testament about 99 times. And what I want you to see in this message entitled Building Truth into Your Life, I want us to go all the way back to begin with to the book of Exodus, because you'll discover something here. Not only is that one of the first times that truth is mentioned, but there is a characteristic given that I think every single person in political office should have to adhere to. And that all of us in positions to influence other people should adhere to. And the truth is, everybody. So I want you to go back, if you will, to the 18th chapter of the book of Exodus. And let me give you a little idea of what's happening. And here, Moses has led the people of Israel out of Egyptian bondage. And now he is in the process of governing them. And so his father-in-law said to him, he said, this is not good. This is not working. And the 18th chapter of Exodus, beginning in verse 17, listen to what he says. Moses' father-in-law said to him, the thing that you're doing is not good. That is, he was just trying to do it all. You surely will wear out both yourself and these people who are with you, for the task is too heavy for you. You cannot do it alone. Now listen to me. I will give you counsel and God will be with you. You be the people's representative before God. You bring the disputes to God. Then teach them the statutes and the laws and make known to them the way in which they are to walk and the work they are to do. Now watch this next verse. Furthermore, you shall select out of the people able men who fear God, men of truth, those who hate dishonest gain. Would you not agree? These are the kind of leaders our nation ought to have. Men who fear God, men of truth, and men who hate dishonest gain. Truth is very, very essential. It is a primary, essential characteristic that should be found in every single person, and especially in leaders, I would say. Well, you can look through the scriptures, for example, and you'll remember in Proverbs chapter 3, and this third verse, he says, do not let kindness and truth leave you. Bind them about your neck. Write them on the tablet of your heart. Kindness and truth. Why would he put those two together? For the simple reason, they're very essential in a person's character, who they are, how they respond, how they relate to other people. Remember, Jesus said, I am the way and the truth. All truth is to be found in him. He said, for example, speaking of the Holy Spirit, the Spirit is the Spirit of truth. And you remember what Pilate asked Jesus before the trial? Pilate said to Jesus, what is truth? And I believe Pilate meant exactly what he said. He had no earthly idea in that corrupt society of Rome what truth was really all about. But it was all about corruption and power and all the things that were going on around them at that particular time. For example, in Galatians, the Apostle Paul had written a letter to the Galatians, and one of the things that he was having to deal with was the fact, he said, now that I have written you this letter, he said, you hate me because I tell you the truth. And I wonder how many pastors could say that. They tell the truth, and oftentimes people don't like the truth because the truth hurts. It cultivates, it digs up, it reveals. And so when you come to this passage here in Ephesians, I want you to turn to, if you'll turn to this fourth chapter of Ephesians, and look at this one simple command that the Apostle Paul gives. But I want us to start with the 17th verse because he's describing, in beginning in this 17th verse, the lifestyle that people are living and so forth. And so he says, in beginning in verse 17 of chapter 4, so this I say and affirm together with the Lord, that you walk no longer, that is, stop walking just as the unbelievers, that's what he calls Gentiles, unbelievers also walk in the futility of their mind, being darkened in their understanding, excluded from the life of God because of the ignorance that's in them, because of the hardness of their hearts. And they, having become callous, have given themselves over to sensuality for the practice of every kind of impurity and greediness. But you did not learn Christ in this way. If indeed you have heard him and have been taught in him, just as truth is in whom? In Jesus. That in reference to your former manner of life, you lay aside the old life. That is, walk away from that, which is being corrupted in accordance with the lust of deceit, and that you be renewed in the spirit of your mind. Look at this next verse. And put on the new self, which in the likeness of God has been created in righteousness and holiness of the truth. Therefore, laying aside falsehood, speak truth, each one of you, with his neighbor, for we are members of one another. Truth is what corresponds to what actually is, what as things really are. Truth isn't what I feel like it is. Truth isn't what I want it to be. Truth is what corresponds to what absolutely is reality. When we build truth into our life, it's for our protection. For example, you do not want a pastor who does not tell you the truth. Now, you can't say that about everybody, because there's some people who deliberately, willfully go to a church where they know that it's okay to drink. They don't expect you to tithe. You can do this and you can do that. In other words, and especially since they will tell you that all the Bible's not true. And a lot of it is left to personal interpretation. And therefore, that gives you a lot of freedom. Is that the kind of church you want? In other words, do you want a church where truth is not absolutely essential? If you want to go to a church where truth is not the bottom line and where the Bible is not the ultimate expression of divine truth, then what you're saying is, I don't really want to know the truth. I want to know the things that I agree with, but I want some room. In other words, I want some liberty that I can do some things that nobody's going to bring it to my attention. That's deadly. Truth is part of our protection. If I know the truth, I can protect myself from error and missing out on things that God very evident has given us in his word. And so people deny the truth. They resist the truth. They don't want the truth. And when you don't have truth, let me ask you, what do you have to anchor your soul when you don't have the truth? What do you have to anchor you in times of difficulty and hardship and pain when you don't have the truth that God is with you? What do you have to anchor you when you are trying to make a decision and you don't know which way to go? And everything in your life hinges on that decision. It is the truth of Almighty God. I will guide you with my eye. I will teach you in the way which you should go. It is truth that protects us. A second thing it does, not only protect us, But it provides something for us. It provides, listen to this, guidance to know what to do. That is, if I know the truth, I will know what to do in a given situation. Secondly, I will have wisdom to know the best way to go, because truth will show me the best way to go in whatever that situation may be. Thirdly, truth strengthens us, enables us, because we have a solid, firm foundation. You see, it's a foundational part of our very being, truth is. Then, of course, truth gives us the courage to do whatever we need to do. It motivates us. And this is why, when you and I believe that Jesus Christ is the Son of God and He's the only way of salvation, it gives us courage to state that clearly to people, whether they like it or not, whether they accept it or not. It's not the issue. We're being truthful. And many Christians today compromise what they believe for fear of rejection. So you have to make a decision in life. Do I want to please God or other people? Listen, once you settle that issue, then it's over. If people like you, fine. If they don't like you, that's not your issue, it's their issue. And so it's a protection. To be truthful is to be protected. And when you say, I'm committed to the truth of the gospel, whatever that means, you'll make enemies from some people, and you'll make people who love you forever because you told them the truth. Then, not only that, it's a comfort. It produces a comfort in us to lift us in situations. Well, I know this is the truth, and I have done exactly what God said. Now, Lord, I'm going to leave all the consequences to you because this is what you said I am to do. And then, of course, I think it produces a faith in us to act on the truth that we need. That is, if we're truthful persons, there's a sense of faith in God that He is going to do what? He's going to sustain you in living, walking, and speaking the truth. Truth is very, very, very important. Now, that all being true, how do you build truth into your life? Well, first of all, you have to recognize truthfulness as a foundational life principle. That's how important it is, foundational life principle. That's the bottom line of building truth in your life. Secondly, we evaluate the results of past failures of truthfulness and say, all right, I didn't tell the truth here, I didn't tell the truth there, here's what happened. And you look at the consequences, and you recognize the consequences was not worth it. In other words, telling the truth is far more important. Thirdly, you accept the Bible as the ultimate guidebook to practicing truth. There's got to be some ultimate guide. What's the ultimate guide? Average person would say, my opinion is as good as your opinion. And so why do you think you know more than I do? In other words, you have the privilege to think that the way you want to think, and I can think, but don't try to pull me into your mold. And so people want to jockey it around, for example. And the truth is there has to be some ultimate, final principle of truth. And that truth is found in the Word of God. None of us are perfect. We'll make mistakes. And sometimes we may say things that we think are absolutely the truth that we discover are not. Or you may make decisions based on what you thought was the truth. Now, when you genuinely, with all of your heart, as best you know the will of God, watch this carefully. You make a decision based on the truth that you knew. And you make a wrong decision, you say, what's God going to do about that? Romans 8:28. And that is, He works all things together for those who love Him, to those who call according to His purpose. That is, God knows we're going to make mistakes. He knows we're going to make decisions based on things that we thought, that we were taught maybe, or whatever it might be. And I wonder how many of you, for example, have changed what you believe about your relationship to God over a period of time. And I can remember growing up that my view of God was He was a very judgmental God, and that He was a God of judgment primarily. Well, it took me time to grow out of that because that's where I grew up, and that's what I heard all those early years. And so I'm sure that I would, if you'd asked me about God, about something, I'd have said, God, I'd have been very, very overemphasizing that part. So we make corrections in life. We learn. That's not what we're talking about. We're talking about deliberate, willful denial of the truth. And so what happens? Well, the way you build truth into your life is practice telling it and watch the consequences. Practice telling it and be careful to watch the consequences. For example, I told Him the truth. I felt like I was going to be really rejected as a result of it, but I had to tell Him anyway. Well, What were the consequences? The consequences, you may have been hurt or you may not have been. But the fact is that you told the truth, freed you up from any inhibitions you may have had. You have to be honest with yourself when you fail and discover why. Why did not tell him the truth? Why did not tell him the truth? And I think sometimes, oftentimes, a person doesn't tell the truth for fear of rejection. I wonder how many people, for example, who are dating a prospective husband or wife, and they don't tell the truth about something because they think, oh, if I tell her that, she'd never marry me. Or if I told him that, he wouldn't want me. You know what? It just may be the fact that you told him what you had to go through early in life would be one reason he'd love you that much more. There's something about truth that just covers a lot of stuff in life. And people are more often more willing to accept truth than to find out later and then learn to be distrustful all the days of their life. Then ask God to give you an ever-increasing desire for truthfulness. Lord, just show me how to be truthful in every area. When I hesitate, God, bring it to my attention that I can trust you with truth, whatever's going on. Identify any area of weakness which pops up the most often, and find the scripture that relates to that and begin to quote that verse of scripture in your heart. There's something about that, that's the cleansing power of the Word of God, the truthfulness of God. Then, of course, fill your mind with the Word of God, sowing your mind with the truth of God's Word. And what happens is it strengthens you, it encourages you, it gives you the courage to tell the truth. And you'll find yourself becoming more truthful, more honest, when the Word of God is more powerful in your life. And then, of course, purpose in your heart to be a person whose words are true, making you trustworthy, reliable, and believable. Isn't that what you want to be? Don't you want to be trustworthy, reliable, and believable? And a person, for example, they want to be your friend. They can trust you to tell them the truth. I have friends who will tell me the truth. Listen, if you have a true friend, they're going to tell you the truth. They may get you by yourself and tell you the truth. They may get you on your knees and tell you the truth. They may say, let's go to lunch or something I need to share with you. But truth is the bottom line. Now, let me ask you this question. Do you know the truth about eternal life? You say, yeah, I've been to church and I've heard all that. Are you sure you've heard the truth? I'm not sure you have. So let me just tell you what the truth is. Here's the truth about eternal life. The truth about eternal life is this. God recognizes the sinful condition of mankind, which has separated him from all of mankind. His love for you caused him to send Jesus Christ to this earth to reveal to us who God is and what he's like, and then to go to the cross, lay down his life on the cross, shed his blood, which paid your sin debt in full. And only by his paying your sin debt in full can your sins be forgiven. You can't ever be good enough. How good would you have to be? Can't ever do anything long enough, give enough, be good enough. It's what he did for you. And the moment you're willing to ask him to forgive you of your sins based on what he did, he is willing to forgive you. That is the truth. He says if we confess our sins, he's faithful and just to forgive us our sins and to cleanse us from all unrighteousness. Believe on the Lord Jesus Christ. That is who he is and what he's done. And you will be saved, forgiven of your sins. Name written in the Lamb's Book of Life, sealed by the Holy Spirit of God. That's the truth. When somebody says, well, if you just be good, God will take care of you. That's not the truth. What you have to ask is this. Do I want to know the truth? And when I've heard the truth, am I willing to abide by the truth? My responsibility is to tell you the truth. Your responsibility is to respond wisely. And that's what I trust that you'll do. That you'll receive Jesus Christ as your personal Savior. That's what the Bible says. That's what I'm saying to you. And it doesn't make any difference what anybody else tells you about, well, God loves you and he's not going to do this. And he's, what's the truth? Not what you feel like the truth is, not what you'd like it to be, but what is it? Straight from God's Word. For God so loved the world that he gave his only begotten Son, that whosoever believes in him, that's a belief that results in surrender to him, will have eternal life. and will not perish. There is no other way to get to heaven except through the person of Jesus Christ. You'll hear a thousand different views, but that is the biblical view. That's the true view, because it is God's view wrapped up in the Son of God Himself. If you're wise, you'll take advantage of that opportunity of trusting Him. And that's my prayer for you.
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16: 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The Holy Spirit always points us to Jesus. Here's a moment with Charles Stanley.
19: The Holy Spirit came in order to indwell the believer, in order that the Holy Spirit may live through you and me the life of Christ. Now, as God was in Christ, expressing His true nature through the person of Jesus Christ, now Jesus Christ is living in the believer, expressing His life through us. It does not mean that we are Christ or that we're equal to Him. But in these finite physical bodies of ours, these marred images of God, very marred, there is enough of the Lord Jesus Christ. And the truth when I say enough is, we have all of Christ. That is, when you received Him as your personal Savior, you got Him all. You don't get some of Jesus at the age of 12 and some at the age of 20 and some at the age of 60. When you receive the Lord Jesus Christ as your Savior, you have the whole person. Now, as we understand by submission to Jesus Christ as the indwelling Lord of our life, as we understand who He is and submit to Him, to the degree to which you and I submit to the Lord Jesus Christ, to that degree is He able to express through our countenance and our actions and our behavior and our characteristics and our character the very likeness of the Father. That's why the Holy Spirit came, in order to live within us and to exhibit through us the person of the Son. The Bible says the Holy Spirit always points to Jesus. He's always glorifying Him.
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0: news this hour from Town Hall. I'm Jason Walker. Prominent executives from big tech, aerospace and defense, and many others joining President Trump on his trip to China. Here's correspondent Bob Agnew.
1: The president told reporters he plans to have lengthy talks with China's President Xi Jinping about the war with Iran. Aside from that topic, the two are expected to talk also about a wide range of issues, including trade and artificial intelligence. Executives that have been invited include Tim Cook of Apple, Goldman Sachs' David Solomon, and Elon Musk, who heads Tesla and SpaceX. Bob Agnew reporting.
0: Secretary of Defense Pete Hegseth facing some tough questions from lawmakers on Capitol Hill. Pentagon chief, though, says the military has plenty of missile defense systems as well as other weapons. In Britain, Prime Minister Keir Starmer under pressure to step down as junior ministers have quit, and members of Parliament urge him to go. Here's Bernie Bennett.
2: Four junior ministers have quit in protest as Prime Minister Keir Starmer refuses to heed growing calls to resign. 87 members of his own party have resigned from Parliament in protest. Starmer has promised to, quote, get on with governing, defying calls from more than 80 MPs who are urging him to leave immediately or set out a timetable to do so after his Labour Party suffered heavy election losses. Amid the uncertainty, King Charles III is set to give a speech on Wednesday to open the next parliamentary session and outline the government's plans. Bernie Bennett reporting.
0: Troubling news about the education of our children these days. Researchers warning the United States has gotten themselves into a reading recession, a slide that predates the COVID pandemic. The analysis of test scores shows in a number of school districts around the nation that kids today just are not learning how to read. More on these stories, townhall.com.
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3: 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I'll introduce myself formally in a few minutes, and let's get going. And we'll have time to talk together, too, of course. I want to talk about a gentleman who came to me. He is 53 years old. He's born in Columbia, South America. He lives in Florida. He's married. He came with his wife. He has three daughters. He has a big business in Florida, and he was recently diagnosed to have prostate cancer, Gleason 7. His PSA has been rising. It went from

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3: Falsely reassured, he thought everything was fine. He thought his doctor could see into the future. He thought his doctor was God. He thought his doctor knew everything. He thought his doctor could give him good advice. And his advice was to not worry about it. Well, next thing he knew, his PSA was 60 and then 90 within months. And he sat at his home phone waiting for a call from this urologist who told him, oh, don't worry about it. And, well, by that time he was worrying a heck of a lot, and he decided to call the doctor that he listens to every day on the radio, Dr. Lederman. And some people say, oh, it's so far. Well, when you want to save your life and fight for your life, it's not so far to come to Dr. Lederman at 1384 Broadway. And he called me up, and we invited him in, and he got seen immediately, and we repeated the test. It was actually 60. We repeated it was 90, and we ordered tests. We ordered a biopsy. We ordered scans of his body, to not only to document the cancer, but to find out the extent of the cancer. When you have a cancer, it's great to know what it is exactly and where is it. Those are the two most important questions. And so for Steve, who was falsely assured that his PSA of 4 and 5 and 6 was nothing, and then jumped within months to 60 and then 90, it was something big. It was a cancer in his prostate that already spread to the lymph nodes, and we put together a program. This is now 3-plus years ago, and his PSA, as he'll tell you, or if you listen to our last program, we announced that it was 0.02. It was very, very, very low, and he's in remission. He's had no treatment for a long time, and he continues to live his life. He's lucky. He has a beautiful wife and a beautiful home and a garden and activities, and this is what's happened to him with his good fortune of being able to remember Dr. Lederman. He always listened to on the radio, and when he was in big, big trouble, called us up, got seen, got biopsied, got staged, all within hours. And then we put together a program, and now years later, his PSA is down from 90 down all the way to 0.02. So that's what I say usually. So just because your doctor tells you, oh, don't worry about it, well, maybe you should worry about it. Steve should have been worried about it when his PSA was 4. And he listened to this program. He listened to this program all the time, and his PSA was going up. Even to go from 4 to 5 to 6 means it went up 50%, right? A PSA that went to 4 and now 6 is 50% increase. Your deposit in your bank didn't go up 50%, and probably your house didn't go up 50%, and probably your muscles didn't go up 50%, but the PSA went up 50%, and it was time to worry. And sad to say, he was falsely reassured by his doctor not to worry. So sometimes when a doctor says not to worry, it's probably time to call Dr. Lederman at 212 Choices and get a fresh second opinion like Steve did, which has changed his life all for the better. And this is the work we do every day. So I want to get back to this man from Colombia we were talking about. Remember, he was a 53-year-old man, and his PSA went up from 2 to 8. So that quadrupled. That was 400% increase. And he was never offered a biopsy. His doctors also were watching him. He's 53 years old, never offered a biopsy. Finally came here. We got a biopsy and found a Gleason 7 cancer. And we did a workup, and we found that there was no spread of his cancer. This was years ago, by the way. I didn't tell you that this was years ago. He had some pelvic pain. He had some urgency when he urinated. He woke up at night 5 times to urinate. And he was taking medicines but still waking up. I examined him, and on exam he had a nodular hard prostate. By the way, he had no family history. People ask all the time, oh, Dr. Lederman, what are the signs of cancer? Well, a lot of cancers have no signs.

0: That's why it's so important to be seen, to have checkups, to get evaluated, to have blood tests, physical exams, colonoscopies, mammograms, ultrasounds. This is the work we do every day. So for this man, lucky for him, he came to us, even though his PSA went up 400% from 2 to 8, and he had a Gleason 7, which is a more aggressive cancer. Remember, a Gleason is how the cancer looks under the microscope. With a scale from 2 to 10, he had a 7, more aggressive cancer, and a high PSA velocity. Well, again, lucky for him, he came here, and we examined him, and he found this nodular prostate, and he chose our treatment, which we think is the best treatment. And now his PSA is 0. His PSA is 0. So he's doing great. His PSA is 0. He's happy. He's content. His sex life works. His urinary life works. He is doing great. And he actually flies up just for his appointments. He has a big business in Florida and comes here because he understands it's so important to get reliable advice, good treatment. And we've proven to him with our words and our actions that our words were correct and our actions were correct and our treatment was correct. And best of all, his PSA is 0, which means he's in remission. And that is why it's so great for him to have a doctor that he trusts and a doctor he makes an effort, an extra effort. He and his wife make an extra effort to come here, and he certainly gets the good treatment, just like he was a native New Yorker, even though he's from far away. This is the work we do every day at 1384 Broadway, 48th Street in the heart of New York City. And we're talking about a woman whose brother had prostate cancer. Her brother was successfully treated here with prostate cancer, and she decided to come here. She had a lung cancer. She's 75 years old. She's single. She has no children. She has a history of lung cancer. She was diagnosed 2 years before. She went to a super-duper-pooper hospital for shortness of breath. She was evaluated. She was found to have lung cancer called carcinoid. She had a biopsy. And then she went to a super-pooper, even bigger hospital, where they gave her chemo and immunotherapy for 2 years. Now, most chemotherapy is $100,000 or $200,000 a year. And she had immunotherapy and chemotherapy. So she had about $250,000 of treatment at the super-pooper hospital. And remember, for lung cancer, it never really cures the patient. It may work temporarily, and then the cancer grows back. In her, it never worked. And they kept on giving it to her. They kept on giving a treatment that cost $100,000 or $200,000 that didn't work and had side effects because chemo goes throughout the body. It's like putting your body in a bathtub of, well, poison, because it's really a poison. They had to give chemos to give a poison that shrinks the cancer. But you can't give too much or you kill the body, you kill the patient. This woman never smoked, but she did have secondhand smoke exposure. She had a PET scan when she started. I saw her. I examined her. Her lungs had some crackles. There were no lymph nodes I could see. The cancer was growing on chemotherapy and growing on immunotherapy at this super-duper place. And they were just going to give her more and more chemo. It already hadn't worked. It hadn't worked for 2 years. 2 years, $250,000 down the tubes, side effects, neuropathy, pain in the hands, numbness in the hands, pain in the feet, numbness in the feet, and the cancer's growing, and they want to give her something more that wasn't working. More that wasn't working. How does that make sense? Well, to me, it doesn't make sense at all. And we know that for lung cancers, almost for all cancers, chemotherapy doesn't really work. It doesn't really cure the patient. Maybe it works temporarily. Maybe it shrinks the cancer for a few weeks or months, maybe. And then it grows back. That's for most cancers. And so she came to me wanting to know what to do. And we went over her case and I explained to her that the treatment she was having, even though it was very expensive at a very, very famous place, wasn't working. It wasn't helping her. And she already knew that. She knew that because she came here wanting to get better treatment, wanting to get advice, wanting to get care. And this is the work that we do every day at 1384 Broadway. This is the work we do. And so I met with her. We explained all the options, and everyone who comes here, we explain all the options: local therapy, regional therapy, systemic therapy, various forms of each, combination therapy, even no therapy. And most of our booklets and art on the wall shows the options. We talk about the options. We like to explain. We like our patients to understand. And so this woman, six years ago, she came to me, and 6 years ago she was treated for her lung cancer here. And the beautiful thing about radiosurgery is in a few treatments, we make a mold of the body, we computerized her body, we send in beams to attack the cancer, and just a few treatments, 6 years ago, and she's cancer-free ever since. Cancer-free with six little treatments, painless treatments, non-invasive treatments, no cutting, no bleeding. From the doctor, first with radiosurgery in the Western Hemisphere. And every doctor knows if you have a serious condition, you should see the most experienced doctor. And who is the most experienced doctor, yet the pioneer, the first doctor to perform radiosurgery, having treated 40,000 patients over decades with high success and high quality of life? And this is the work that we do every day. And she is so happy. She's happy for her brother, who's cancer-free from his prostate cancer. She's happy for herself, even more happy for this lung cancer. She finally got good advice, even though she went to a super-duper place. Everyone said, oh, are you going to a super-duper place? She said, yes, I'm going to a super-duper place. And for most people, that was enough. They didn't ask, well, did it work? Is it toxic? Is it expensive? Can you afford it? More people go bankrupt, by the way, who have cancer paying their bills than any other medical condition. And why is it? Well, like this for this woman, they didn't give her anything. They sold her $250,000 of drugs, immunotherapy, $250,000, and it didn't work. And she had to pay. She had to pay her share. So she had to pay her share. Sometimes people say, oh, it didn't cost anything. Well, yeah, it costs everybody. Everyone's paying. The people who say, oh, did you go to a super-duper place? And the woman who's getting the treatment? Everyone's paying. I'm paying. You're paying. Everyone's paying. And it didn't work. And you can say, well, why are they doing that? Why are they giving a treatment for $250,000 when she could go to Dr. Lederman for pennies on the dollar? You could have radiosurgery, which can cure a person. And this woman is 6 years later with only our treatment, only a few treatments, pinpoint radiation. We make a mold of the body, we computerize the body, we find the cancer, we send in beams, just a few beams, takes minutes, and you turn around and go home. No cutting, no bleeding, high quality of life, high success, and she now, 6 years later, cancer-free. This is the work we do. It's easy to understand why people come to us. It's not easy to understand why people don't come to us. They say, oh, I'm at a super-duper place. It must be so fantastic. It's like having a super-duper car that doesn't run. Our super-duper car is always in the shop. Oh, it's a super-duper car, but I don't know if it's going to start to take me to the grocery store. I like Dr. Lederman. I like radiosurgery. I like the work we do. We're proud of our work. We're proud of being first when all the other places, all the other hospitals, all the other doctors, all the other facilities were doing standard treatment with lots of harm to the healthy tissues. One doctor stood up and said, hey, there's a better way of treating cancers in the body. And guess who that is? My name's Dr. Lederman. We'll be right back.
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0: We are back. I want to talk about a woman from former Soviet Union, from Georgia in the former Soviet Union. Beautiful woman, 46 years old. She's single without children. She's dating a doctor. She came with her friend. She came to the United States from former Soviet Union, Georgia, in, well, about 25 years ago. And she came to me. She told me that years ago she had an ultrasound and a mammogram, and it had a mass in the right breast. She was told that it was suspicious for cancer, and she decided not to pursue it. Then she went to an imaging center. She had the first mammogram of her life. This was years ago. She had calcifications. She asked for more imaging, and she had more imaging, and she had a suspicious lesion. Doctors wanted to do a biopsy. She declined. She had a mass behind the nipple-areolar complex, 3 centimeters from the nipple. A biopsy was suggested, and nothing was done. And then a couple more years went by. She had another mammogram, and it was called a BI-RADS 4. So for mammograms, there's a scale of the abnormality from 1 to 5. 1 means looks normal. 5 looks like a definite cancer. 4 means most likely cancer. So she had a lesion in the right breast at the 12 o'clock position. She had 2 biopsies, which showed a poorly differentiated ductal invasive cancer with necrosis. So she has a high risk cancer in her breast. She knew about abnormality in her breast for several years, and she got a biopsy of it about 3 years ago. 3 years ago. There was no skin involvement. There was no nipple discharge. There was no family history. So many people think, oh, there's no family history, I have to worry. Well, the fact is, about 90% of people with cancer have no family history. So the fact there's no family history doesn't mean anything. She had years of abnormality. She chose not to do anything about it. She never smoked. She had no cough or shortness of breath. She never had colonoscopy. I had advised her to do it. She had pap smears. Her weight was 130. Her 2 years ago, her weight was about the same. She had no night sweats. Her arms and legs are fine. She was on no medications. She had no allergies. I examined her, And on exam, she had a mass in her breast in the 12 o'clock position. The 12 o'clock are the clocks in the breast. Imagine the nipples right in the middle of a clock and where the hands are. So it helps doctors and others direct where the concern is. So her lesion was the right breast, 12 o'clock position, and it was palpable. And she went to super pooper places and elsewhere, and they told her she needed surgery on the breast and probably chemo and radiation, and she'd probably have a year of treatment, of surgery and chemo and radiation, weeks and weeks. And she refused. She refused it all. She refused it all. And she continues to refuse it. And then she came to me. She heard about all methods of treatment, not just some methods of treatment. And I know that most hospitals offer women one method of treatment. They have to say, okay, what you have to have is blah, blah, blah, blah, blah, blah, blah. And usually blah, blah, blah, blah, blah, blah, blah involves removing the breast or part of the breast, then months of chemotherapy, and then many, many weeks of radiation. And she walked away. She went to multiple hospitals. She went to almost every super pooper hospital in New York City, and she walked away and came here because she just did not want someone distorting her breast. She did not want chemotherapy. She did not want weeks and weeks of radiation. And she came here with an open mind. It's a beautiful woman, beautiful mind, beautiful thoughts, beautiful mother. She's here now in New York with her mother from Georgia, former Soviet Union. And we talked about all the options, which is what we do for every patient. We talked about all the options. And she liked the idea of non-invasive treatment with no cutting, no bleeding, no surgery, no lumpectomy, no mastectomy, no chemotherapy, no weeks and weeks of radiation. And she would like the idea of pinpoint treatment. And this is the work we do every day. And by the way, we have a booklet to show you examples of breast cancer before and after our treatment. We have DVD available. We have lots of information available for you interested in breast cancer or other cancers. And you can call our office even now at 212-CHOICES. That number is easy to remember, 212, which means New York City, and choices is like her. Here she had choices. The other places, they didn't give her any choices. Here her number is 212-CHOICES. I guess their number is 212-NO-CHOICES. And she liked 212-CHOICES better than 212-NO-CHOICES. And she came here, and we offered her treatment of all the kinds, and she chose to have non-invasive treatment with no cutting, no bleeding, no surgery, no chemo. And we treated her, by the way, we treated her about 3 years ago. 3 years ago. Well, in 3 years now, she's cancer-free. The lump is gone. She's cancer-free. There's no recurrence. She's had no chemo. She's had no surgery. She's had no hormones. She's had no nothing other than radiation, radiosurgery with Dr. Lederman at 1384 Broadway, where we accept most insurances, even hers. Few treatments. She came in outpatient, no cutting, no bleeding, no deformity, and she's now cancer-free. She's been cancer-free since we ended our treatment, and this is the work we do. We do routine testing and blood tests and physical exams. This is the work we do every day at 1384 Broadway. Broadway and 38th Street in New York City. We have information to send you. You can call us even now at 212-CHOICES. 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And ask your questions and be seen and decide what you want to do or go home and think about it, whatever you want to do. Here, the patient is the president of United States of his or her body. so different than elsewhere, where the patient is told, oh, you got to do this, you got to do this, you got to remove the breast, you got to do chemo, you got to... No, those are options. And here you get to learn about all the options, which are hidden from patients so often, so many places elsewhere. 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
2: 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Good question. I was born and raised in Waterloo, Iowa. My name is Gil Lederman. I went to public schools, university, medical school, MD at 25, real doctor, real doctor. And also here is my son, Ariel Lederman, MD at 25, board certified, trained at the most illustrious centers across America, and is here now, and his patients are very lucky to see Ariel Lederman, board certified, MD at 25, warm, compassionate, smart, caring, thoughtful person who takes care of his patients from A to Z. This is the work we do. 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Ariel Lederman is here seeing patients. His patients are lucky to see him, caring, board certified, and covered by most insurances, Medicare, Medicaid. I, after 25 MD, went on to University of Chicago, Michael Reese, trained in internal medicine, board certified. Went on to Harvard Medical School in Boston, trained at the prestigious Dana-Farber, 3 years board certified and on the staff. And then went to Joint Center for Radiation Therapy, 3 years trained and worked and treated thousands of patients with cancer, board certified. The only Harvard-trained, triple board-certified radiation doctor in New York, one of the few in the world, the doctor first with radiosurgery of the body, first in the Western Hemisphere, first in the United States, and, of course, first in New York, with thousands of patients treated over decades. So that's who I am. Every night at midnight, you can tune in Dr. Lederman. Many people like to sleep with Dr. Lederman. Many people like to work with Dr. Lederman. Many people like to listen every night at midnight, from midnight to 1 a.m. on WOR. And you're welcome to call us, come in, get information. Many people actually come into our office at 1384 Broadway just to get package of information for themselves and their loved ones. And one more thing, there's many things. Listening to this show every day, you can learn a lot, and you can learn a lot about cancer. And if you hear someone talking about cancer in the grocery store or the supermarket or wherever, you might want to pat them on the shoulder and say, hey, you may want to see Dr. Lederman and learn about other options. 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You can save lives by passing on this information. 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My name is Dr. Lederman, and I want to talk about a patient who's very important to me. She's a 68-year-old woman. She's from Haiti. She's a black woman. She has breast cancer. And you know that in the black community, the death rate from breast cancer is about 250% higher than other groups. And, of course, we take care of every race and religion and sex you can possibly think of. We're talking about this black woman because it's a heads up. She'd be getting mammograms, ultrasounds. You're welcome to come in for a breast checkup. Many, many women do. This woman, sad to say, didn't come for a breast checkup, but she came when her cancer already spread. And sad to say, she had bilateral mastectomies. When I came to New York, 97% of the women with breast cancer at the super booper places were getting mastectomies, where in my practice, 90% of women were keeping their breast. So why was it that the super dupers, 97% of women were getting mastectomies, whereas with Dr. Lederman, 90% of women were keeping their breast? The women weren't different. The cancer wasn't different. But we were offering women all the choices and not pushing people to have mastectomies. And she actually had bilateral mastectomies, even though she had cancer in one breast. So the doctor then pushed her to lose both breasts, not even saving one breast. So she came to me with bilateral mastectomies, breast cancer that had already traveled to her lungs. She had surgery. She had treatment on her right breast for cancer. The left breast was just removed, and there was no reason. There was no reason. So she then had reconstruction, and I can tell you, reconstruction is the wrong word, because it reconstruct means to redo what was already there. I can tell you, for most women, the reconstruction does not look like her breast. It may look like a lump that maybe looks better under the clothes, but in reality, it's not her own breast. It's a lump that is designed, I guess, to give the surgeon things to do and the woman the sense that there's something there, but it's not her breast. And usually, like in this woman, they did not keep her nipple areola complex, so the sensation is gone, the feeling's gone, the shape is gone, and the money's gone, because it's often very expensive for reconstruction. Whereas women who come here most commonly have their own breast. Most women that come here do not have and do not want mastectomies and do not want deforming surgery. So she had surgery, and sad to say, she was left with arm swelling, arm edema, lymphedema, and she was worked up elsewhere, and she was found to have cancer that already traveled. So she came to me with cancer that had traveled in the lung and the lymph nodes and the supraclave area. This is how she came to me. And I examined her. She had bilateral mastectomy. She had lymphedema in the right arm. And usually when a woman has lymphedema from surgery, it's forever. It's a forever reminder of that surgery. And most likely she could have had non-invasive treatment with us. But sad to say, her surgeon didn't tell her, oh, we'll remove both breasts, or you can see Dr. Lederman and have non-invasive treatment. She was never told. She only learned about it when she came here. So we restaged her. We found cancer in her lung, cancer in her lymph nodes, and we offered treatment. She had chemotherapy for her recurrent cancer, but like we talked about before, chemotherapy at best only works temporarily, works for weeks or months, and then the cancer comes back. Well, in her, it didn't work at all. The cancer was growing. She had side effects from the chemo. She didn't want more chemo. She was torn because she liked her doctor. She thought her doctor was doing the right thing. And it's only when she came here did she understand that what the doctor was doing was giving chemo that was not working, that the cancer was growing. And we got re-imaging. We got blood tests. We had physical exams and proved to her that the treatment she was getting elsewhere did not work. And only then did she have a desire to start a relationship with our treatment, and we treated her to the lung and the lymph nodes. And she just got new scans this week after being treated here over a long period of time, and she's in remission. And remember, with radiosurgery, about 90% chance the cancer will never come back where we attacked it, whether it's in the lung or the lymph nodes, which is so different than chemo and immunotherapy, when essentially it always comes back. So it's so different, chemotherapy or immunotherapy for advanced or stage 4 cancer versus radiosurgery with a high success rate, high quality of life, few treatments, done outpatient, usually with no side effects, well tolerated, and now, long time later, in remission, doing well, fully active. This is the work that we do every day at 1384 Broadway and 38th Street in the heart of New York City. And we'll talk about a woman who came years ago also, 66-year-old woman from Jamaica, married without children. She came with her husband. She had a history of diabetes, high blood pressure. She had a kidney transplant. She had a mass in her breast. Remember, after a kidney transplant, a person's on immunotherapy, which suppresses the immune system, which makes cancer more likely. And after a kidney transplant on immunotherapy, she developed a breast cancer. She was seen at one of the biggest hospitals. Biopsy was positive, and she had no treatment. She was offered chemotherapy elsewhere, which she declined. She just did not want chemotherapy. There was no redness in the breast. There was no distortion in the breast. She weighs 184 pounds. She's 5'6". She's not working. She used to do phlebotomy in one of the big hospitals. She worked at one of the biggest hospitals in New York. But when she got cancer, she decided to come to Dr. Lederman at 1384 Broadway. And I examined her. And we found this cancer. She had a 3.5-centimeter mass in the 11 o'clock position of the left breast. There was no involvement of the lymph nodes. The skin was okay. She had this left breast cancer, 3.5 centimeters, which you could feel. And this was years ago. This was 3 years ago. And she decided to have Dr. Lederman with radiation and radiosurgery, and she was treated non-invasively with no cutting, no bleeding, no distortion. And now, 3 years later, she is cancer-free. That mass went away. She's had scans, reports, blood tests. She's in remission. There's no evidence of cancer. And she's very happy that she avoided radical surgery. And she's very happy she avoided chemo. And she's very happy there's no scars in her breast and there's no distortion. This is the work we do, a short course of treatment for breast and other cancers. You may think, well, what other cancers does Dr. Lederman treat? Well, most cancers, whether it's skin cancers or brain cancers. We're the first in New York with brain radiosurgery. One of the first in the world for decades treating brain tumors. Throat cancers, lung cancers, lymph node cancers, liver, pancreas, colon cancers, gastrointestinal cancers, gynecologic cancers, primary cancers, sarcomas, cancers in the original site, that's the primary site, or metastatic cancers, or lymph nodes, lymphomas, so many to treat. 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
0: It's Dr. Lederman speaking with Lauren about lung cancer.
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1: 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This is Rob Redstone here with Dr. Gil Lederman in the heart of New York City. We're just a few steps from the Radio Surgery New York Cancer Treatment Center on Broadway and 38th Street. 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He was the first in New York with fractionated brain radiosurgery, and he's the first in America and in the Western Hemisphere with body radiosurgery. 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Hey, Dr. Lederman, we're back.
2: We're back, and we have Tony on the line. How are you, Tony?
6: Yes, very good. Thank you. Okay, my question is this. If you take a blood test and a cancer marker shows up, let's say for pancreatic cancer, prostate cancer, breast cancer, does that mean that that shows that you definitively have cancer, let's say for that particular part of your body?
2: No, it doesn't show it.
6: It
2: could be.
6: Time.
2: First of all, when tests are done, there's a range. That's to say for pancreas cancer, which is what you mentioned first. So CA19-9 is the marker for pancreas cancer. Normally, most labs, but every lab has its own range. Let's say in most labs, it goes up to 35. So 0 to 35 is normal. So let's just say you have 36 or whatever, 136, that's out of range. So it's worrisome, and we usually will repeat it to see if there's a laboratory error, because there are laboratory errors. And if it's repeated and it's abnormal, then we'd order tests. And the only thing that's definitive is a biopsy. So what other questions
6: can you think? If it's not within the proper range, okay, you know, then you'll say, well, you know, you don't have, there's no need for any additional tests.
2: Well, no. First of all, you can have cancer. We talked about earlier in the show about prostate cancer. Normal is considered up to 4, and after 4, it's considered suspicious. But let's just look at it. I talked already about a man whose PSA went from 2 to 8. Well, we don't know when he developed cancer, but by the time it got to 8, he had cancer. So I don't know if he had it at 2 or 3 or 4 or 5, because he didn't have biopsies then. But you could have a prostate cancer in a normal range. I have patients, if you get a video about prostate, one of our patients had a PSA that was 3. And his doctor said, oh, you have good news. Your PSA is only 3. And the patient reminded him, hey, doctor, last year it was 1. It's tripled. And the patient insisted on having a biopsy. This is Ralph. If you look on our video of a prostate, we talk about Ralph. Ralph's a very smart man. He documents everything. His PSA went from 1 to 3. He said, doctor, my PSA tripled. I want a biopsy. And he had a biopsy. He had cancer. And he came to me 20 years ago and was treated as cancer-free currently. His PSA is 0. We call him 007 because his PSA used to be 007. Now it's even lower. So you don't, these tests are only suggestions. They're not absolute. The only thing that's absolute is a positive biopsy.
6: Right. Okay, I get it. Okay, that's my question for today. Thank you very much.
2: All right, God bless you and thank you. Wish you all the best and hope everything is normal. I want to talk about a woman who comes to me, 62 years old, born in Ecuador. She has a history of rectal cancer and inversion of the nipple, but she comes to me with a basal cancer on her nose. She had a Mohs surgery on her nose and now has another cancer on the nose. It's probably a failure of the Mohs. Mohs is like an excavation of a skin cancer for squamous cell or basal cell. And she had a basal cell on her nose, and she had three Mohs. It didn't work, and she just didn't want more deformity on her nose. And so many people, actually thousands of people with nose and skin cancers come to us. The most common site is in sun-exposed areas, so the nose, the eyes, the mouth, the lips, the ears, hands, and feet. But others, other areas also. If you have our skin cancer booklet, you'll see examples of skin cancers on almost any part of the body. And people come to us because they don't want the deformity of radical surgery called Mohs, M-O-H-S. And, well, the sad to say, there's 3 million Americans who have skin cancers. And sad to say, most dermatologists, derm is a Latin word for skin, dermatologist means someone who studies, are surgeons. And so generally they recommend Mohs surgery. When I see people come in my office, I see the pathology report. I see the notes of the doctor. It says skin cancer, Mohs surgery. Skin cancer, see Mohs surgery. It's almost like the patient doesn't have a chance to do anything else. Well, this woman had Mohs surgery 3 times on her nose, and it didn't work. And she came to me, and we treated her years ago. This is now 4 years ago we treated her, and she's cancer-free with our treatment when surgery didn't work. And so many people just don't want to have Mohs surgery because it's so deforming. In our booklet, you'll see examples of Mohs surgery, and you'll see examples of our work before and after. And that's why so many people want to come here. Why? Because the treatment is non-invasive, no cutting, no bleeding, no deformity, outpatient, painless, and high success rate, and few treatments. So it's very easy to understand why so many people come here for skin cancer treatment. This is the work we do every day. And I want to talk about a man who's 62 years old, black man from Haiti, and I say that because in the black community, 1 in 6 have cancer of the prostate, 1 in 23 will die of cancer. We take care of course, men and women and children of every race and religion and creed and color you could possibly imagine. This man came to us years ago from Haiti. He had a biopsy. He had a Gleason 6 PSA 8 cancer. He was seen by his primary doctor. He was told by his doctors, don't do anything, don't worry. Well, you'd worry when you understand that 1 in 23 black men die of their prostate cancer. He wakes up twice a night to urinate. His weight was 165, same as 2 years ago. His height was 5'6". I examined him. He had a large prostate. We talked about what it meant to have this cancer. We talked about all the meaning of it. And, well, he had a Gleason 6, PSA 8, and it's been 10 years. 10 years, and now his PSA is 0. He's cancer-free. He's happy. His sex life works. His urinary life works. This is the work that we do every day at 1384 Broadway. We have lots of information to send you. We have booklets, DVDs. It's always best to meet in person. I also want to talk about an 86-year-old woman with breast cancer. She had a very advanced cancer. She had a markedly deformed breast, 7-centimeter mass, about the size of a fist. There was deformity of the nipple, alteration of the skin. And she came to me years ago at age 86 wanting treatment. And we talked about all the options elsewhere. They talked about chemo, surgery, just leaving her alone. Well, she wanted treatment that would be easy, non-invasive, and highly successful. And this is the work we did. She's 86 years old when she came, 7-centimeter mass of deformity. Now, 4 years later, cancer-free. We have lots of information about breast cancer to send you. 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If you have questions, call us 212-CHOICES. 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
2: News this hour from Town Hall. I'm Jason Walker. President Trump remains very positive about his upcoming talks with Xi Jinping in Beijing.
3: About it, I think he's been relatively good, to be honest with you. You look at the blockade, no problem. They get a lot of their oil from that area. We've had no problem, and he's been a friend of mine. He's been somebody that we get along with. And I think you're going to see that good things are going to happen. This is going to be a very exciting trip. A lot of good things are going to happen.
2: President says trade will be the main focus of those discussions. Administration also hopes to establish a, quote, board of trade with China that would address differences and prevent further trade conflicts. Well, the Senate confirms President Trump's nominee to chair the Federal Reserve. Bernie Bennett has the story.
4: The Senate confirmed Kevin Warsh's nomination to a 14-year term on the Federal Reserve Board of Governors on Tuesday, teeing up a final vote to make the ally of President Donald Trump the central bank's next chair. The 51-45 vote was largely along party lines, with Senator John Fetterman of Pennsylvania the only Democrat to vote in favor of Warsh, a former Fed governor and Wall Street banker. Warsh's nomination to be the central bank's chair for a four-year term requires a separate Senate vote, which is expected as soon as Wednesday. Bernie Bennett, Washington.
2: Hotels in America say the promised economic boon from soccer's World Cup has not materialized, at least not yet. Bookings very light in Boston, Philly, Dallas, and other markets. Adding to the problem, a major glitch in ticket sales, leaving a lot of fans livid. Consumer prices climbing last month. Labor Department says the consumer price index rose 3.8% from April. More on these stories at townhall.com.
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3: Thank you, Rob, and thank you, Noah, and thank you for listening today and every day on the radio. 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Why? To learn together, to learn things, to get better health care. If, God forbid, you or your loved one or family or friend or even that person down the street has a cancer, either a new cancer, a recurrent cancer, or cancer just won't go away, you might learn a lot. And we know that radio listeners save lives. I know that because I meet patients every day, and I talk to my patients, and I take notes, and I come here, and we talk about each of the patients who come by. You may not know exactly what their name is or their address, but you'll know enough to learn the lessons, like this man, for example. I'm going to talk about a man right now who's 86 years old. He comes from Jamaica. He's widowed with four children. His high blood pressure, his prostate cancer, and he was on Lupron. He was on hormones for 20 years. His doctor kept him on Lupron for 20 years with inadequate treatment of his prostate cancer. It is, you might say, nuts. Yeah, nuts, because Lupron, first of all, there's a cost, there's side effects. Lupron is an anti-testosterone agent, so it takes away his testosterone for 20 years. He's

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3: 20 years of Lupron. I can tell you, Lupron causes weakness, takes away testosterone, takes away sexual feelings and erections, and there's weight gain and other things, none of which are very favorable. And he came to me, and we got his records for 20 years. And the amazing good thing is that his cancer was localized, and we offered him treatment. He came here years ago after he'd been treated elsewhere with inadequate radiation therapy. Then he had Lupron for 20 years, and the man was fed up with it. He just didn't want Lupron another day, another minute. And he came here, and we treated him years ago, and now he is cancer-free, doing well. With us, he just had a short course of treatment, not 20 years of treatment, not inadequate radiation, but he had focused treatment by the doctor, first with radio surgery in the Western Hemisphere, when all the other places doing standard treatment, one doctor stood up and said, there's a better way. We should focus the treatment on the cancer, not on healthy tissue. And so many doctors and so many facilities and so many hospitals said, oh, that guy's a charlatan, when in fact it only makes sense that you should treat the cancer and not the healthy tissues. And this technology was never available before Dr. Lederman. And this is the work we do every day at 1384 Broadway. So for this man, he had cancer. He was dissatisfied with his care. He came for a fresh second opinion. And thank God we treated him. He's been cancer-free for years after our treatment, with our treatment only. No chemo, no hormones, no surgery, no cutting, no bleeding. And this is the work that we do every day. And we have lots of information to send you. We have booklets and DVDs. You can call our office, and you can call now or whenever you want to get a package mailed to you at no charge. There's no obligation. And many people come to our office in person and get a package of information for themselves and someone else, a friend or a loved one, someone in need. And I can tell you, so many radio listeners pass on the word, hear about cancer. Often it's just, even in a grocery store or a restaurant, they hear someone talking about cancer, and they pat them on the shoulder and say, hey, you may want to see Dr. Lederman. This man came, saw us, 1384 Broadway. We accepted his insurance. We put together all the facts. We got his paperwork for 20 years. And then offered him treatment, all the options. We talked about all the options, local, regional, systemic, combination, even no therapy. And he chose our treatment, and he's now cancer-free years later. And this is the work we do every day for new or recurrent cancers most anywhere in the body. I want to talk about a woman who comes. She's a woman. She's a very elegant woman. She's 88. She probably looks like she's 58. She's very elegant, and her brother is a plastic surgeon. So he's someone who cuts, and he cuts on skin cancers, and he saw this lump on his sister's nose, and it was biopsied, and in fact, it was a skin cancer. And the brother, who's a plastic surgeon, said, hey, you should not have surgery, because her dermatologist wanted her to have surgery on her nose. And she, the patient, and her brother, who's a prominent plastic surgeon in New York City, said, it's crazy. I don't want to be deformed. I don't want part of my nose missing. And it was right on the tip of her nose. And she had a biopsy. She came back to us. We discussed it. We discussed it with her, and she discussed it with her brother. And this is the work that we do every day. And so many people come to us with skin cancer. In fact, there's 3 million Americans every year with skin cancer. And the vast majority, sorry to say, have surgery. And so often the surgery is so deforming, because surgery, or Mohs, M-O-H-S,

0: Mohs surgery is really like excavation in the part of the body, whether it's a nose, eyes, ears, cheek, hands, feet, or elsewhere in the body. And so many people just don't want to be deformed. And sad to say, when so many doctors who do Mohs, M-O-H-S, Mohs surgery, say, oh, they can see the last cancer cell. Well, doctors can't see the last cancer cell. And it's not true in my view. And I can tell you, how do I know that? Well, we see so many people who've had Mohs, M-O-H-S, Mohs surgery, whose cancer comes back right in the same spot. So obviously, if the surgeon removed the cancer, the last cancer cell, the cancer wouldn't come back in the same spot. So why does the cancer come back in the same spot after Mohs? And usually Mohs is deforming surgery. Why does it come back in the same spot? Because cancer was left behind, because the doctor can't see the last cell. And it'd be great if it were true, but it's not true. And even if it were true that the doctor could see the last cell, who would want deforming surgery on their nose or ear or eye or mouth? I had a woman who came in yesterday, and she has a skin cancer right on her lip, a young woman from Australia. She came here just for evaluation, and she knows that with surgery, part of her lip and face would be deformed. Probably she'd have difficulty speaking and eating, and probably everyone that looks at her would be looking at this big scar, the hole in the lip, and who would want that? And she came here yesterday. We talked about all the options. And she chose our treatment. Why? Because there's no cutting, no bleeding. There's a high success rate for treatment of skin cancers, approximately 95%. It's a few treatments. It's outpatient. You come in, get a treatment, and move on. And this is the work that we do every day at 1384 Broadway. And in fact, we have a new booklet, DVD, about skin cancer, and we'd be happy to send it to you. Or you can pick it up. Or you can call and make an appointment. We accept most insurances, Medicare, Medicaid. We have a huge experience over decades with thousands of patients treated, and we have a whole team that works together on this project with high success. This is the work we do every day for new or recurrent skin cancers. This patient had a cancer right on the tip of the nose. She and her plastic surgeon brother both agreed there's no reason to do surgery. It would be deforming. It wasn't wanted. She chose our treatment. And now, follow-up, I just saw her recently. Her cancer is gone, and her nose is perfect. Her cancer is gone, and her nose is there, and she looks great. And no one would know that she ever had treatment except for she and me and, I guess, her brother. This is the work we do. It's like the old commercial about Claro hair dye. Who knows between you and your hairdresser? Well, for skin cancer, it's only the patient and us. No cutting, no bleeding, high success, outpatient therapy. This is the work that we do every day at 1384 Broadway. We accept most insurances. We have literature to send you. It's always best to meet in person. You can ask all your questions, we can see you, and we can talk about you and get your records and discuss all the options. My name is Dr. Lederman. We'll be right back.
1: I'm Johnny Braggs, and I'm here with Dr. Lederman, my prostate cancer doctor. 10 years ago, I had prostate cancer. 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My PSA is zero. Thank you, Dr. Lederman. I know the power of prostate cancer. My uncle died of prostate cancer. My stepfather died of prostate cancer. I know prostate cancer can be devastating. That's why I went to Dr. Lederman. For 10 years, my cancer is gone. 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My prognosis is great. I'm happy that I went to Dr. Lederman. He changed my life. 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
0: We're back. I want to talk about another skin cancer and a very famous person, Jimmy Buffett. Jimmy Buffett's well known for his music. He's well known for his restaurants, Margaritaville. Well, he had a skin cancer, and he died, sad to say, of that skin cancer. And all this information's in the journals, in the Wall Street Journal, New York Times, for example. He died at age 76, and he died of Merkel cell cancer of the skin. He had lots of sun exposure. He loved the sun. He was out in the sun in Florida for many, many years, and it's very likely that sun exposure predisposed him to this cancer. So why do we talk about him, sad to say, to honor him and to recognize him and to remember him, of course, and also a warning sign. If you see an abnormality in your skin, you should get checked out. And I can tell you that we see many, many Merkel cell cancers. It's said there's only 2,500 a year in America. Well, we see many Merkel cells. We see many skin cancers. And I can tell you that our success rate for Merkel cell cancer is very, very high. Most skin cancers, there's about 3 million a year, basal cell and squamous cell. But Merkel cell at 2,500 is a cancer that's very well treated with focused radiation. This is the work we do. We have lots of experience. And sad to say, we've lost a great entertainer and personality and human being. And sad to say, I hope he's the last one that we lose from skin cancer. If you have lumps, bumps, something new in your skin that you're not certain about, come in, get checked out, see your dermatologist, get checked out, have a biopsy. That's always the best way. And give us a call. We have information to send you if you wish. You can call us at 212-CHOICES, 212-CHOICES. And our number is 212-CHOICES because 212 means New York City, and CHOICES because we truly believe you have choices. There's almost always choices available for someone with a diagnosis of cancer or treatment of cancer, or even how to get diagnosed. There's different ways to do biopsies. There's easy ways, and there's hard ways, and there's expensive ways, and there's less expensive ways. And we always try to find the least invasive, least costly, and best way to diagnose a person, and then to offer all the options. And this is the work that we do every day at 1384 Broadway. I want to talk about a woman who comes to us from Haiti. She and her husband are run a church, a very prominent church in Brooklyn. She is 68 years old. She's a black woman. I say that because of the black community. The death rate is about 250% higher than other groups, and we obviously treat men and women and children of every race and religion and creed and color that you can possibly imagine. She's 68 years old. She's married. She has two children. She has high blood pressure. She's had a mastectomy. In fact, she's had bilateral mastectomies. And I can tell you, when I first came to New York, 97% of the women at the big hospitals were getting mastectomy for the treatment of breast cancer, whereas in my practice, 90% of the women were keeping their breast. So there's a huge difference in treatment, and still we see women with mastectomies and bilateral mastectomies, often women getting bilateral mastectomies who don't even have a cancer in the other breast. And, well, we talk about that. That's why it's so important for women with breast cancer or a lump to give us a call and come in and talk about all the options before. Anyway, she had bilateral mastectomies, and she had standard radiation, and the cancer came back. And also, because of the mastectomy, she was left with a swollen arm called lymphedema. She had had chemotherapy. She had years of chemotherapy, and the cancer was growing on the chemotherapy, and she was very torn. She's a very elegant woman, and her husband's very elegant man, and they're head of a church. They have lots of poise and personality, and we went through the data, and we went through her records and showed her that the cancer was growing on the chemotherapy elsewhere. So she was getting treated elsewhere, and the cancer was growing, growing, growing. And that's obviously a bad sign. It's a bad sign when the cancer is growing on treatment. And I can tell you, in reality, she had stage 4 cancer. She had lymph nodes in the chest and disease in her lung. That chemo essentially always fails. And most likely the chemo doctors will never tell you that, but chemo might work for a few weeks or months, and then the cancer grows back. And that's exactly what it was doing in her. And then she would change chemos, and it worked less well and less well. And she was getting toxicity and side effects with a neuropathy or blood counts. And she had the side effect from the surgery with her arm being swollen, and she lost both breasts. And then she came here, and it was a moment of enlightenment. And at first, she didn't exactly trust me, so we had to prove to her, and we proved to her that the cancer was growing. We got new scans and showed her that even on her chemotherapy, the cancer was growing. That means it wasn't working. So she was paying, on average, chemotherapy is between $100,000 and $200,000 a year. And we all pay for that. Everyone pays for that. And obviously, what good does it do when she's taking the chemotherapy, she's paying a lot of money, and it's not working? Well, I would say it's doing no good. In fact, it's terrible. And we talked about all the options, and she chose to stop the chemo, even though she'd been with her doctor for many years. The doctor had been giving her chemo, and the doctor got hundreds of thousands of dollars with the hospital, and it didn't work. She came here. We found the cancer in her lung and in her lymph node, and we treated that. She had just a few treatments to her lung and lymph node, and now she's cancer-free, in remission, and it's beautiful. Rather than chemo every week, she had a few treatments last year. She's been in remission. She's still in remission. She's doing great, and she has more time to herself, less side effects, less cost, and more precise treatment. Chemo goes everywhere. It's like a poison that goes throughout the body. It's like putting your body in a bathtub of poison versus our treatment, which is focused on the cancer. Totally the opposite. our treatment is focused with about a 90% success rate for the rest of the life of the patient versus chemo, which is poison throughout the body, really, and the cancer always comes back. So for her, she trusted me, and I'm grateful for that, and her husband trusted me. We treated her, pinpoint treatment, non-invasive treatment, and now she is in remission, no evidence of cancer. And this is the work we do, and this is why we are here on the radio, so you can learn, and you can tell your friends and neighbors and even the person down the street that you might know is suffering from cancer that there are options. This elegant woman was getting chemo, and the cancer was growing, and sad to say, her doctors didn't even tell her that the cancer was growing. I want to introduce myself because there's so many people on the radio and so many people in general talking and giving advice who are not really, in my view, fit to give advice. So I'll take a couple minutes to explain who I am and describe who I am. My name is Dr. Gil Lederman. I was born and raised in Waterloo, Iowa. I went to public school, university, medical school, MD at 25, real doctor, MD at 25, not a DO, not a nurse, not a hamburger helper, not a publicist, no, a real doctor, MD, like my brother Ted, MD at 25, and my son, my handsome, smart, compassionate son, Dr. Ariel Lederman, also MD at 25. 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Again, 3 years of training, treated thousands of patients, board certified, the only Harvard-trained, triple board-certified radiation doctor in New York, and one of the few in the world. 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If you have cancer questions or the possibility of cancer, you're always welcome to come in. If you have new diagnosis or recurrent cancer when other treatments aren't working or aren't tolerated, it's always best to meet in person. We don't do phone consults because there's so many mistakes. We can't examine the patient. We can't see the patient. It's just fraught with danger. We like to give the patient the best chance to have the best advice, and that's why we meet in person. My name is Dr. Lederman. I want to tell you one more secret today, and that is that we're on the radio WR every day. 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Many people like to go to sleep with Dr. Lederman. Many people like to wake up with Dr. Lederman. 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
2: We're back, and we have a special guest. We have Sean Connery on the radio. Hello, Sean.
3: Not quite.
2: Come on, I was told it's 007.
3: Oh, it sure is. Oh, yeah, it's 007. But,
2: everyone knows 007 is Sean Connery. Everyone knows that.
3: Yeah, well, I know that. That's for sure.
2: Where's your Scottish accent?
3: Yeah, well, I lost it. I've been in America too long.
2: So I know who you are because you're 007, yeah. And many people, actually many, many listeners know 007, but you're the real 007, right?
3: Oh, yeah, definitely.
2: Maybe
3: yeah.
2: Some people don't know who the real 007 is, so maybe you can tell the listeners who you are.
3: Sure. Okay. In 2005, 18 years ago, Dr. Lederman treated me for
2: No. Your story goes back further than that. You had a PSA of 3, and your doctor told you were home free, right?
3: Well, okay. I was in the good habit of taking a annual physical. And I also was obsessed with keeping the results filed away. And I noticed approximately year 2000 that my PSA was 0.8. The next year it was a little bit higher. Up until 2005 it went up to 3.3.
2: And your doctor told you, hey, everything's okay, your PSA is only 3.3, right?
3: Well, because you know that this number that the number 4, which was the
2: arbitrary number.
3: Yeah, right. So I said, you know, I mean, I had to mention it. I said, why don't we have a little biopsy here? I have a biopsy on my prostate.
2: But you told your doctor, hey, my PSA's tripled. It tripled. It went from 0.8 to 3 and a quarter. It tripled, even more, quadrupled.
3: Sure.
2: And
3: long
2: what
3: story
2: happened?
3: Short, I end up having prostate cancer. Go ahead.
2: So the 2005, so almost 20 years ago.
3: Right. Yeah. And he, you know, he suggested surgery, and I said no.
2: Why did you say no? I mean, surgery. You know, surgery is the most common treatment for prostate cancer. It's hard to believe.
3: Well, I didn't want to get operated on. The side effects were incontinence, sex life is gone. You don't really have one anymore. And
2: so why do you think why did he propose surgery if he knew that, I mean, he operated on other people. He knew that they would take away your sex life. He knew that he would cause leakage of the urine. He knew he'd cause shortening of the penis. Why would he do that?
3: Because this is their way of curing or putting you in, well, they think, putting you into remission for the cancer, just to
2: I think, excuse me, 007. I think it's not their way of curing. I think it's not their way of putting remission. It's their way of treating prostate cancer.
3: Treating it, yeah, okay.
2: I mean, if you look at our data versus surgical data, our data is by far superior, more likely to be cancer-free with us than with the surgeon.
3: Well, I'm a testament to that because it's been 18 years. I mean,
2: well, let's not go 18 years. So what happened? So 20 years ago, you had this PSA. You were smart, and you still are smart, and you insisted on a biopsy when your doctor told you, hey, everything's normal, and you were right. You had a cancer.
3: I did, right. And
2: then they wanted to they wanted to have your surgery, and you were smart again. You refused the surgery because you didn't want to be impotent and incontinent and shortened, right? You were double smart, right?
3: Well, the shortening is something I just found out about from you over the last couple of years where you have mentioned that.
2: When a plumber cuts out a segment of a pipe, he has to bring the ends together to make that pipe work. And the same is true with the urethra. The urethra is a tube from the bladder out to the rest of the world through the penis. If they cut out the urethra, which is inside the prostate, they have to reconnect it, which shortens the tube. It shortens the penis.
3: Right. Like I said, you informed me of that over the radio mentioning it.
2: The radio people got very nervous that I talk about this organ, which I think most of the world knows that half of the world has one and half don't.
3: Right.
2: So anyway, why did you come to me? Why did you not just take that surgery that he proposed?
3: Well, because your treatment was I can only say very easy to do. It's very easy.
2: So explain it to people who don't know what I do.
3: Yeah. After you go through the testing procedure to map out actually where the cancer is, the doctor calls it staging. The office there, you get, the doctor calls it a stereotactic frame. It's a mold of the back of your body. So you lie in the same position every time you get the treatment. They put you on the table. Doctor says it's computerized. So you lie on the table. You lie on the frame or mold, whatever you want to call it. And the device goes over your body, pinpoint radiation to the prostate. That maybe takes about 10 minutes. And you're fine. There's no side effects. There's no after effects. There's nothing at all. You get dressed and you go and do whatever it is that you're doing. In my case, I was still working at the time. So I took a little time off, about approximately an hour meaning the traveling time to get to doctor's office, get the treatment and go back to my office. It was approximately an hour's time. And I was able to complete my day at my work.
2: Okay, well, you didn't even tell people how great you are. You ride a bicycle to work, which is 20 miles or so, to work and from work. You go to work. You got your treatment. You went back to work. You worked a full day. And then you carried on normally, right?
3: Yeah, I bicycled. Yeah, that was my way of getting to my office. As crazy as that sounds, I use a bicycle to work every day.
2: Well, it's not crazy. It keeps you in great health. It keeps you in great health. I mean, how many people who have radical surgery could be riding a bicycle to and from work on the same day?
3: No. If you had radical surgery and, you're incapacitated for a while, because you got to heal and something I just didn't want to deal with. I have to ask you a question. When they do the prostate operation, how do they get to it? From the front?
2: Well, there's different ways. You can do it from the bottom or from the front. You can
3: laparoscopically
2: because there's different ways. Open surgery or laparoscopic surgery, endoscopic surgery. But I want to talk to you a minute. I've got a question. You actually know how surgery is because you had a very good friend of yours who at the same time you had treatment, that man that you played bocce with had surgery, right?
3: Oh, yeah. He had robotic surgery.
2: Right. And how did he fare? Robotic surgery is supposed to be so fantastic. So this is one of your good friends, and you saw him every day.
3: Yeah. Ronnie got robotic surgery for his prostate, and for about approximately a month after it, he had to wear a catheter. Okay, let's put it that way. And he, told me some personal stuff that his sex life wasn't the way it was before the surgery.
2: It's called kaput.
3: Yeah. And I'm not really sure what happened to him what the other things had happened to him. Okay, it did come back. That I know, it did come back. The cancer did come back. He went through some radiation treatments because there's no more prostate to remove. So they gave him radiation treatments, and slowly but surely his health declined. And we lost track of him, but I later found out that he had passed away. I can't really say why he passed away, but he did pass away. And the point at which he got the robotic surgery, from that point on, his health just declined afterwards.
2: So and, what's your advice for someone who has prostate cancer, prostate disease?
3: Anybody who has prostate cancer, you're listening out there, don't hesitate to go to Dr. Lederman, because he has the treatment that takes care of it. He has a great staff of people there. It's very comfortable to be there. It's not like, you don't feel like there's a black cloud over you. It's very nice, very, very comfortable. And like I said, the treatments are basically what I said. You go in, you get treated, you got a little treatment for approximately 10 minutes under the machine, the radiation machine, and you leave, and that's it. You do whatever you want, were doing before you got there. Well, you know, you just continue your life. There's no side effects.
2: So right now, it's almost 20 years later. Are you still riding your bike?
3: Oh, yeah. Yeah, definitely. You know, weather permitting, lighting, the lighting gets a little strange at this time of the year, because I like to go out early in the morning, but I can't go out early. No, but my biking is just as, not as much as it was 20 years ago, but I definitely bicycle every day that I can.
2: Do you have any limitations or change in your life from the cancer?
3: No, absolutely no limitations. The only limitations is that I'm getting older.
2: Well, that's a good thing.
3: Yeah, definitely. Yeah,
2: I remember you have a girlfriend and you have a normal life and you do all the things you want to do, right?
3: Oh yeah, that's yes, like my crazy grandchildren that I sometimes I watch them, sometimes they come here, and I lead a normal, but you know, people that I would not think know you're on the radio.
2: Okay,
3: because they asked me, you know, I was treated by Dr. Lederman for prostate cancer. Oh, he's on the radio, isn't he? I said, yeah. If you listen to the radio, if he ever mentions 007, that's me. I tell him.
2: Well, it's nice that you called today. We have to go for to break for a minute. But do you have any other advice for listeners today?
3: Yeah, don't hesitate. If you have any kind of cancer, I just happen to have prostate cancer. If you have any type of cancer, go to Dr. Lederman.
2: I have one more question for you. You've known me for almost 20 years. Has anything ever happened between us and the office that gives you any qualms or hesitations about your care or interaction?
3: Oh, no, not at all. No, you're like a friend to me, you know. I mean, you're my doctor, but you're also, we have a little friendly little relationship going there, which is nice, which is good. That's how I would prefer things, actually.
2: All right. Well, God bless you, and God bless your family, and I hope you live to be 120 years old in good, great health.
3: Me too.
2: Okay, God bless you. We'll be right back.
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5: Numbers mean much to me because of prostate cancer. 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
0: It's Dr. Lederman speaking with Lauren about lung cancer.
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2: We are back, and I thank 007 for confiding and informing all of you about his experience and what's happened to him over 20 years. And he's now cancer-free, and we're grateful for his trust and really for his kindness in calling. I want to talk about a woman who's 85 years old. She's from Jamaica. She's a black woman. And I say that because it's very rare to have skin cancer in black people. It's not unheard of. Bob Marley, for example, had skin cancer. He had a melanoma of his toe that went to his brain, and he died of that. So that's one example of a melanoma. But this woman had a basal cell cancer right on the bridge of her nose. She has a history of high blood pressure and diabetes and thyroid disease. She had skin cancer of her arm also. That was true of surgery. Well, she developed a skin cancer on her nose, and she just did not want to have part of her nose removed. It was a basal cell cancer. It was fairly prominent, and it was in a delicate position. It was the top part of the nose on the left side, also near the tear duct. So surgery would have been deforming and debilitating, because if a person loses their tear duct, then there's no place for the tears to go easily, readily, as God designed our bodies. And so it would have been deforming and difficult, and said she chose treatment here. She came here and investigated treatment. She heard so much about skin cancer treatment here, and we treat many, many people, thousands in fact, over decades, that she came and we talked about it, and she trusted us and was treated just in a few treatments for her basal cell cancer on the bridge, near the bridge of her nose. We treated her, and now she is cancer-free. She came for follow-up. She's doing great, and this is the work that we do every day at 1384 Broadway, Broadway and 38th Street in the heart of New York City. We're talking about a woman who's 46, so a very young woman. She's 46. She works in the pharmacy. She's married. She has two children. She came with her husband. She had bronchitis and then asked for a CT scan because she had bronchitis so much, and it showed a nodule in the lung, and then the scan was repeated. It had grown, and then she was taken to surgery, and she had a PET scan, a big one of the super-duper big hospitals. She had surgery. She had surgery at one of the big hospitals in the New York area, and she had a squamous cancer of the lung. She had multiple lymph nodes that were positive for cancer, so they saw the nodule, and then they waited. They waited to work her up, and they waited to treat her, and by that time, the cancer had traveled to the lymph nodes, so she had an advanced cancer, and well, she came to us when the cancer recurred after surgery. So what's so amazing is so many people think, oh, I'm going to have surgery, I'm going to cut it out, and I'll be done with my problem. Well, no, this woman had surgery, and the cancer came back right at the same spot where the cancer was at the time of surgery. So it makes you think almost that the surgeon can spread the cancer cells when they're cutting on it. It came back right at the same spot. And she came to us years ago, and we treated her years ago, and she's now in remission. We were able to treat the cancer when surgery failed for her squamous carcinoma of the lung. She had surgery at one of the big hospitals in New York. The doctors had waited to check her out rather than to operate immediately. She was found to have cancer. She had surgery. And now she's in remission when surgery failed. She came here for a fresh second opinion. And many people come for a fresh second opinion for newly diagnosed cancer, or like her, when the other treatment, standard radiation, surgery, or chemo doesn't work or isn't wanted or isn't tolerated. In her case, it just didn't work. And she came to us to try to give her a second chance when surgery failed. And speaking about surgery failed, I want to talk about a man who's 72 years old. He's single, and he has a cancer of the ureter. The ureter is a tube from the kidney down to the bladder. So somehow the kidney makes the urine. The urine has to flow down the ureter to the bladder. Well, he developed a cancer of the ureter, and he went to one of the big hospitals in the New York area. He had chemotherapy and surgery. The surgery left positive margins, meaning the cancer was left behind. So the chemo didn't work. The surgery didn't work. The cancer was left behind right where it was before, in a way like that woman whose cancer in the lung came back in the same spot. So sometimes it's hard to explain to patients how surgery fails so often. We just talked about a case where the surgery failed in the lung. Now here's a surgery failing in the ureter. The cancer came right back, and it was invading into the psoas muscle. So the psoas muscle is a muscle in the back of our abdomen, helps us move our leg. So this cancer was aggressive right in the same area the cancer was left behind. He came to us for treatment, and he was recently staged up, and that area that we treated is still cancer-free, and this is the work that we do every day at 1384 Broadway, Broadway and 38th Street in the heart of New York City. I'm talking about a man who comes to us with two squamous cancers on the hand, on the right hand. He came to us years ago, 78 years old, born in New York City. He's widowed. He has two children. And he did not want to have a big part of his hand removed. And for that reason, he came to us for skin cancer, squamous carcinoma, two separate sites on the right hand, both treated, both in remission, doing well, no cutting, no bleeding. And we'll talk about a man who's 66 years old, came to us many years ago with a Gleason 9 cancer, a very aggressive cancer, and he chose our treatment because he knows with surgery, the failure rate is high with surgery, and the complication is high. He wanted to keep his sexual life and urinary life, and now, years later, his PSA is zero. He's in remission. This is the work that we do every day at 1384 Broadway. We have lots of information to send you. It's best to call us, 212-CHOICES. My name is Dr. Lederman. God bless you and thank you. Hope to talk to you soon.
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0: Good afternoon and welcome to the Narrow Path radio broadcast. My name is Steve Gregg and we're live for an hour each weekday afternoon taking your calls. If you are interested in asking questions about the Bible or the Christian faith and discussing them here, we'll be glad to talk about them. If you disagree with the host, maybe you've heard me answer some previous question, and you thought, oh, that's not the right answer, and you do know the right answer, feel free to give me a call. We'll be glad to talk to you about that. The number to call is 844-484-5737. That's 844-484-5737. A couple of announcements, things happening this week in Southern California. This Thursday night, I'm speaking at a men's gathering at a Starbucks in Covina, California. I think it's at 611 South Citrus Street, if I'm not mistaken. It's at our website. From 6:30 to 8, I've been asked to speak on the subject agnosticism, atheism, and anti-theism. And we'll be talking about that outside, probably, at least the only other time I've been there before, they met outside. It's a pretty good-sized group, too. They wouldn't have fit inside. And so if you're interested, Thursday night, 6:30 in Covina, California. And the information, if you didn't get it, is at our website, thenarrowpath.com. Then on Saturday morning, we have a monthly Bible study for men also, and that's in Temecula. And if you're interested in that, you can find information about that also at our website, thenarrowpath.com. All of that information and similar information would be found at the tab that says announcements at our website. We have a couple of lines open right now. If you want to call, this is a good time to try to get through. The number, 844-484-5737. Our first caller today is Rez, calling from the Bay Area. Hi, Rez. Welcome to the Narrow Path.
1: Hey, Steve. How are you doing?
0: I'm fine, thanks.
1: I wanted to, first of all, just thank you for all the years I've been listening to you. I appreciate the fact that you're very logical and balanced and not super religious and emotional, because that has helped me through the years kind of figure out what's important in my walk and what isn't. So wanted to first of all say that, because you're one of the only people that I can listen to on the radio without feeling like it's theatrics. So that's important. You're real, and I thank you for that.
0: You're welcome. I don't know any other way to be. Go ahead. What's your question?
1: There was two different conditions that I dealt with as a Christian. The first one was I believe there was a lot of religiosity and scrupulosity involved, where I believed that if I did anything outside of the church or Christian faith, that was somehow evil or demonic or something, whether it was listening to music or anything like that. It became really bad to where I couldn't even go into the supermarket, because I'd hear overhead there would be playing music and I had to leave, and it was just became a very weird way to live. And I don't wish that upon anybody.
0: So what would your question be?
1: My second way that I'm living now, and I wanted to ask you if you thought that this is the more practical way to live as a Christian, is I have strong faith. My faith has never been stronger. I just have this childlike faith. But I just live my life. I'm not overly concerned about too many things. Obviously, I don't engage in things that make me feel wrong, but I have a pretty good gauge on what to stay away from now.
0: Okay, well then, in others, you've gotten over the legalism. That's good. You've called a lot, and sometimes I can tell from things you've said in previous calls that you were pretty much in bondage to a legalistic earlier Christian exposure, as a lot of people are. I knew somebody who had that very problem that you just described. If they were in a supermarket and the music that was playing was secular music, which of course it was, and she just couldn't stay. She had to leave. She was so tormented by it. That is a really strange legalistic weakness, and it really makes Christians fragile. I mean, Christians should be the least fragile people in the world. We should be the most secure and the most balanced. I mean, I realize not all Christians are, but we should be. And so we should recognize that when someone's that bound up in a legalistic thing, that that is not healthy. And that's not really specifically Christian. That's very religious, though. Now, you're talking about just living your life without too much worries about it. I would say that's the safe thing to do if you are totally devoted to Christ. If you're totally devoted to Christ and you desire to do his will, and that's what's important to you, you don't have to worry about whether he's going to be offended that you will, listen to

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3: Over everything. You know that the Jews took all kinds of oaths to keep themselves honest by invoking sacred things. And so if they, you know, I swear by God, or I swear by the temple, or I swear by Jerusalem, you know, these were invoking spiritual things to keep them honest. But Jesus said, yeah, don't swear by those things, and don't even swear by your own head. You can't even turn one hair white or black. In other words, everything about your life, you know, it's God's related to everything. He's the one who gave you your hair color. You know, you can't live your life without reference to God. You may live your life ignoring God, but he's not uninvolved. God is involved in your life, and the desire should be that you find God and you find ways to glorify God in everything you do, even things that other people do not for God. I mean, when you go to work and you're working at a job, somebody else who's not a Christian is maybe doing the same job in the same place, but they're not doing it for the glory of God, and you are. What, you know, you're doing the same secular thing, but you're doing it with a mind to glorify God. And you want to glorify God by the way you work, by the testimony you are to others around you, by even by the money you make being used in ways that glorify God and that promote his kingdom. So, in other words, the Christian life is not a religious life where you're only allowed to do religious things. It's a righteous life. And an awful lot of things can be done righteously that aren't specifically religious. But if you love God and you're seeking to glorify God, if that's your life motive, everything turns into, you know, it's as good as if it was religious in a sense, even if it's secular, because you're doing it to the glory of God. So anyway, I'm glad to hear that you've come out of that somewhat and that you've been helped here. Thank you for calling. Josh from Phoenix, Arizona is next. Josh, welcome to The Narrow Path. Thanks for calling.
4: Hey, Steve, don't envy me that it's 102 degrees where I am right now in Phoenix. Firstly, I wanted to say, Steve, I agree with you on your view of Ezekiel being fulfilled in the past. However, I was listening to a call you took last week, and you know, I've heard the explanation before given that as to why sacrificed in a alleged third temple would be sort of thumbing the nose at God. But mm-hmm. I heard a teacher I listened to, Mike Winger, kind of a light charismatic. He's really not sure what his position is, but he answered a question about this very thing on Friday. And he made two arguments I hadn't heard before, saying that it would be an affront to, that it wouldn't be an affront to God. And firstly, he pointed out that Paul made a sacrifice to end his Nazarite vow. And then secondly, he argued that the apostles and early Christians continued to celebrate the Passover, which would include the sacrifice portion with the lamb, and citing that it was a memorial type of the sacrifice. So I got to ask you, what would you say as why, if Paul and the early Christians did it, would be an affront to God now if there was indeed a third temple built? Assuming that the Jews doing that would be followers of Christ and along with the Christians.
3: Well, Paul, you know, when he went to the temple, he went there to, he went there at the request of James, who was the leader of the church in Jerusalem. Paul didn't spend much of his adult life in Jerusalem after he became a Christian. He spent his life in Greece and Turkey and Syria and places like that, and in prison an awful lot. But he made occasional trips to Jerusalem, and when he did, he deferred to the spiritual leadership of the church there, which was James. And James told him, you know, we'd like to, you know, the people here think you're kind of against the temple and stuff. So maybe you can show them you're not. We have some guys here who have Nazarite vow, these four guys, and they have to go pay some fees to end their Nazarite vow. So if you go and pay their fees with them, then people will realize you're not against them. Now, Paul was not against the temple. He just saw it as, I think Paul just saw it as unnecessary. But if there were people who thought it was necessary, then he was not going to rain on their parade, and he certainly wasn't going to try to cause divisions by stumbling them and

0: profaning what they thought was holy. Now, the temple was holy. It's just it was obsolete. When Jesus died, there was no need for any of the temple sacrifices anymore. But Paul said in 1 Corinthians 9 that when he was with Jews, in order to reach them, he lived like a Jew. When he was with those who were under the law, he acted like one who was under the law, so that he'd win those under the law. He didn't believe he was under the law. And he didn't go there in order to meet some kind of spiritual obligation. He went there in order to reach out to Jewish people. He also said that when he was with people who were without the Jewish law, people who were Gentiles, he lived like a man without the law. So he had, he could take it or leave it. And in that case, because of his diplomacy with the church in Jerusalem, which had misgivings about him, because he was not bringing his Gentile converts into Judaism, and he was not, making them circumcise themselves. This was something that the church in Jerusalem kind of misunderstood, and so Paul wanted to make it very clear he wasn't trying to start a rival party. And so, where Paul said that's in 1 Corinthians 9, verses 20 and 21. So I believe that he, I don't know that he went in there thinking, I need to offer these sacrifices to glorify Christ. I think he wanted to glorify Christ in everything. Offering the sacrifices was just a thing to be done to help unite the church who, the church in Jerusalem was somewhat divided from his Gentile mission. So he tried to bring some unity, but, he didn't go because he thought going to the temple is an important thing. Now, if they build a temple and they're looking to animals, sacrifices, to atone for their sins, then how is that not a slap in the face of Christ? Now, what else would they have animal sacrifices for? The idea of a third temple, if we're talking about one that's built before the second coming of Christ, would be to offer animal sacrifices instead of the sacrifice of Christ. It's basically saying we don't recognize the sacrifice of Christ. We're going to go back to what Moses gave us to offer animal sacrifices for an atonement. That is a slap in the face of Christ. Paul didn't do that. Paul didn't go to the temple looking for atonement through animal blood. Paul would have violently opposed that. No one asked him to do quite that. But to build, if the Jews today build a temple, they are not following Christ. They won't be building it to glorify Christ. They'll be building it as a substitute for Christ. Christians for 2,000 years have recognized no temple is needed because Christ's sacrifice is enough, and it has made the others obsolete. The Jews have never accepted, that is, the people of the Jewish religion, have never accepted Christ's sacrifice, and if they build an animal sacrifice temple again, that would be simply solidifying their rejection of Christ as the final sacrifice. Now, some people believe there will be a temple built in the millennium, and maybe that's what Mike Winger is referring to. I don't believe there's a future millennium. I don't believe there will be a future temple there. But some people have said that, in the millennium, everyone will be worshiping Christ. And so if they go to the temple and offer animal sacrifices, they'll do it sort of as a memorial of Christ. Sort of like we take the bread and the wine as a memorial of his death, that in the millennium, believers in Christ will, slaughter sheep and goats and bulls and stuff like they used in the Old Testament as a memorial of Christ. I don't believe first of all, this is not taught in Scripture anywhere. Secondly, I can't imagine that it's an improvement over what Jesus himself set up as the bread and the wine. Can't we just do that? Isn't that what he said will be the way to memorialize him? Doesn't the Bible say that God never had a pleasure in the death of bulls and goats and in the sacrificial system? It was a necessity until Christ came. It was not necessary after that. Why would God reinstitute in the millennium, if there was such a place and time, why would he reestablish something he had no pleasure in when it was first brought? It was a teaching device. It was, Paul says in Galatians, the law, which is the sacrificial system, was a teacher to bring us to Christ, not something that we adopt after we've come to Christ. So I like Mike Winger, by the way. I'm not trying to put him down. He and I, he's a Calvary Chapel guy, and I used to be a Calvary Chapel guy. I think Mike Winger does a lot of good work, and we've met, we've had lunch together and stuff. So I'm for him, but as a dispensationalist, he would see that differently than I would, and I don't agree with the argument that since Paul did that when he went to Jerusalem, that that somehow, you know, makes it right for temple sacrifices to be normalized as a Christian practice, or certainly not as a Jewish practice among people who are not Christians either. So those are my thoughts on that particular argument. I had not encountered it from Michael.
1: Okay, and you know, Steve, I have heard that it's similar to if a Christian today goes through the Passover, the Christian version of Passover. I know that Messianics have their own version of the Haggadah. I used to be sort of Messianic myself. Is that sort of the same thing, even though there's no sacrifice involved, or do you think that's a completely different issue?
0: Well, I think it could be. I mean, I've been to a Messianic Seder. My friend Moish Rosen, who started the Jews for Jesus, I went and saw him officiate one in the 70s. And, you know, all he did was he said, this is what the Jews do. They take this, and they take this, and they do that, and they say this. And we believe it represents Christ in these ways. Now, I don't think there's anything wrong with breaking bread and remembering Christ. In fact, that's exactly what Jesus said to do, and therefore I don't think that to do it with the trappings of an older traditional Jewish Seder is a problem. I don't think any Christian has gone to a Messianic Seder and thought, I'll be right with God because I went here. You know, I sinned this week, but at least if I go to this Seder and go through this thing, then obviously it'll atone for my sins. I don't think anyone's ever believed that. But Jews, I don't think the Jews believe that either. But the shedding of blood is a different matter, because blood was shed for the remission of sins, and Jesus' blood was shed for the remission of sins. And so to go back to the blood of bulls and goats just seems a bizarre suggestion, especially in view of the fact that the Bible doesn't ever teach that it's going to happen. By the way, the only place one would find like a suggestion of a temple during the millennium is if you believe in a millennium and you read it into Ezekiel chapter 40 through 47 or into Zechariah 14. Both of those places talk about sacrifices and a temple. Both of those places talk about Levitical priests offering the sacrifices. And so, you know, that's where they get it, from those passages. But those passages are not talking about a future millennium. That's where we differ. They believe those passages are describing a future millennial reign after Jesus comes back. I don't. I see nothing in those passages that would suggest that. So I think both of them are referring to the Old Testament second temple. But that's another story. Actually, Zechariah might even have in mind a spiritual temple, the church. It's hard to know because Zechariah is awfully hard to understand. But there's nothing in either of those passages that speak of a thousand-year millennium. And the Ezekiel passage, which has the most detail, it doesn't just have priests offering sacrifices. It's got priests getting married. It tells who they can marry, who they can't. Yet if this is in the millennium after the resurrection, in the resurrection no one's getting married, so how's that happening? And it specifically says in Ezekiel, they offer these sacrifices for an atonement. In other words, it doesn't say they do it as a memorial, as dispensationalists sometimes say. They sometimes say, in the millennium, we're going to offer these animal sacrifices as a memorial of Christ's sacrifice. Well, there's not a word of that in Ezekiel, but there's twice or three times it mentions them there offering these sacrifices for an atonement. So that's some theological thicket they have to get through there if they're going to try to make that a millennial temple. Yeah, it's easier just not to do it. Easier just to take
1: great
0: it for what
1: point,
0: it says.
1: Steve.
0: All right, Josh.
1: Awesome.
0: Good talking to you.
1: I really appreciate your work. Thank you. Have a good
0: okay.
1: one, Steve.
0: God bless you. Bye now. Okay, another Josh. Joshua from Houston, Texas. Welcome to the Narrow Path.
2: Hi, hello. Can you hear me?
0: Yes, sir.
2: Okay, so my question is about a Christian couple. They did IVF, in vitro fertilization, very early into their Christian walk, and they currently have about 8 IVF embryos. These 8 IVF embryos are 2 weeks old, and they are frozen, according to what my friend told me. I believe they had about 11 embryos. They miscarried 2, and the third embryo that they did successfully birth was born with some very serious deformities and medical conditions. So my question is, because they asked me, what is my opinion, should they attempt to have the eight embryos?
0: Well, if they don't, well, I mean, I don't even understand how in vitro fertilization works. Do they have to implant it in the couple? I mean, I realize these embryos are probably in a test tube somewhere, in a petri dish or something. I don't know where they are now. But do they have to implant them in the womb of the wife in order to have the baby? Or could they be implanted in somebody else's womb who wanted a baby? I don't even know. You know, in vitro fertilization has this drawback, and that is they usually take several eggs, I think, and several sperm, if I'm not mistaken, and they create as many viable embryos as they can, since some of them may die, and they want to make sure one of them makes it. So, yeah, if they make, like, what'd you say, 11 embryos? Well, that's 11 babies there. But usually, after one is implanted and successfully born, the others aren't wanted. They're just tossed, or at least they frequently are. And if they're tossed, that's like having eight abortions. These are real babies. They're real babies made up of your eggs and your sperm. They're just not happen to be implanted in the right place. You see, the whole pro-abortion industry argues that something is not a baby until it's come out through the birth canal and it's breathing. Pro-life people generally argue, no, the baby is alive in the womb. And it's not a different creature just because it happens to be inside a womb than when it comes out of the womb. It's the same creature, same individual. It's the same baby. Now, we could argue similarly if that baby's not in a womb yet, but it's in a petri dish, but it's a viable embryo. It's a baby. And it doesn't matter if it's in a womb, in a refrigerator somewhere, undeveloped, or having been birthed through the birth canal. That's a baby from start to finish. So I don't know what their options are. I really don't. Now, if they're saying, well, we would try to bring these eight embryos to birth, but the one we did had severe, birth defects. There's a couple things I would say about that. One is, I don't know if all the embryos are alike, like twins or something like that, and therefore whatever birth defect that one had, they would all be guaranteed to have. I just don't know the science. I don't know how they do this. But I do know that if you found out that the baby in your womb had serious birth defects, you should still have it. You don't kill it. We don't kill the handicapped, the disabled, in this country. In some countries they have, in ancient times they did, but we're a country informed by Christian morals, and we realize that human life is valuable even when it's a disabled person, and even if they've got serious health issues. Now, I don't know. I didn't get them into the situation, and I'm not probably going to be able to get them out of it, but my thought is they should treat those as babies and do whatever has to be done to bring them to maturity. Otherwise, they're killing babies, I think. That's how I understand it. And so I will say this. One might say, well, I don't want to bring a severely disabled or disfigured child into the world. Yeah, well, there's always that chance. Whenever two people have sex and they get pregnant, there's always that chance. And what do we do about it? We recognize that God loves that child, that no matter how deformed it is or whatever, it's still made in God's image. It's still valuable. We know of Christian witnesses, strong witnesses who were born without arms and legs and things like that, and yet they're glorifying God. You can't really say, well, because there's a disfigurement here, God doesn't want it to be born. That's you playing God. And I don't think we're allowed to do that when it comes to gambling with human lives. It's possible that they would say, well, we can't raise eight babies, especially if they're all severely deformed. Yeah, but there are people who will adopt them. There's many people who will adopt handicapped babies and stuff. So I would just say, realize they are babies, and I don't know what the options are, but I would certainly be looking into the ones that won't kill the babies. I'm sorry, can't help anymore.
2: Thank you.
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9: If all we have to say to ourselves or to a new generation of our daughters is that biblical submission is a stinky duty, but you gotta do it because of your gender, then we may create drones or slaves or Stepford wives, but hardly will be creating the women of God that Christian husbands delight to marry, to be one with, and to respect themselves.
10: 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In today's episode, Pastor Brian shares the second half of a lesson from Ephesians 5. Dr. Chappell highlights the complementary relationship that God has outlined between a husband and wife. You can find this lesson and many others when you visit unlimitedgrace.com. And while you're there, look for Pastor Brian's commentary on the book of Ephesians, which he wrote for the Reformed Expository Commentary series. Dr. Chappell reveals how when we lift our eyes beyond ourselves to share Paul's expansive vision, then we too will join his doxology for God's amazing grace that transforms the world. Let's hear now from Dr. Brian Chappell as he shares the second half of the lesson, Wisdom for Wives.
9: Let me ask that you would look in your Bibles now at Ephesians chapter 5. Ephesians chapter 5, as we'll be looking at verses 22 through 33 in the Grace Bibles in front of you there. That's page 978. Now, because of the snow last week, a lot of us were not able to be here. So a quick summary of what we talked about is going to be expressed in this video clip we're about to see, the wedding ceremony of NASCAR race driver Brian Scott to a single mom, not only what he said to his prospective wife, but what he said to his new daughter, the three-year-old. Let's see what it is. Now I say, uh-oh.
11: I vow to make you say your prayers before you... Brielle, can I tell you something? I promise to always hold your hand and skip with you down the street and bring comfort to your life. I vow to make you say your prayers before you eat. I promise to read you stories at night, to always tuck you in real tight. I vow to show you how a man should treat a woman in my relationship with your mother. And above all else, I vow to protect you, care for you, and love you forever.
9: A macho man who drives a NASCAR race car, a Camaro, at over 200 miles an hour to make a living, says even to a child, I will take my resources, my strength, my authority, and I will not abandon them nor abuse them. I will use them for you. What is a biblical head of a home? Not one who abandons his authority or abuses it, but uses it for the sake of others. That was last week. That was the easy week. This week is the conversation with women. What does it mean to be a godly wife in a Christian household? And just a reminder, we began this whole discussion about Christian family, reminding ourselves that our calling, whether men or women, is to make the face of Christ known to those that we love, to make the invisible Christ visible by the way that we treat one another. How do we do that? Well, let's read. Ephesians 5, verses 22 through 33. Let's stand as we read this portion of God's word. Men, let me just remind you, as you're standing next week, a great time of getting together. Think about what it means for men to encourage men as we get together to say, let's be iron sharpening iron for Christ's sake. Today, words to women as well as men. Ephesians 5:22, wives, submit to your own husbands as to the Lord. For the husband is the head of the wife, even as Christ is the head of the church, his body, and is himself its Savior. Now, as the church submits to Christ, so also wives should submit in everything to their husbands. Husbands, love your wives as Christ loved the church and gave himself up for her, that he might sanctify her, having cleansed her by the washing of water with the word, so that he might present the church to himself in splendor, without spot or wrinkle or any such thing, that she might be holy and without blemish. In the same way, husbands should love their wives as their own bodies. He who loves his wife loves himself. For no one ever hated his own flesh, but nourishes and cherishes it, just as Christ does the church, because we are members of his body. Therefore, a man shall leave his father and mother and hold fast to his wife, and the two shall be one flesh. This mystery is profound, and I am saying that it refers to Christ and the church. However, let each one of you love his wife as himself, and let the wife see that she respects her husband. What did women do in Jesus' society? For Jesus, they were companions of the disciple, not camp followers, which would have been the only role in previous settings. Expected later to be benefactors of the church movement, praying and prophesying in the church. There were those that were simply to be understood as gifted by God for the callings they had, and the extent of that responsibility is incredible. I mean, you can, of course, read verse 24 in hateful ways or the way it's intended. As the church submits to Christ, so also wives should submit in everything to their husbands. Now, one way of saying that is, you're a doormat in everything. Whatever he says, in everything, do it. Or there's another way of saying it, which is, no, if my goal is to bring my gifts into every aspect of my husband's life, then I am highly invested. I am highly invested in seeing that the glory and good of God comes, and there's no place in my life where I'm excluded from that obligation and responsibility of helping him be all that God calls him to be. In everything, I still have this calling. We begin to see it when we understand that this calling is truly a redemptive responsibility that is dignifying of any woman who understands it. To understand the dignity of that, look at verse 22 again. Wives, submit to your own husbands as to the Lord. Now, I recognize an important way of reading that verse is it's a statement of degree. Bring your gifts, apply them for the good of another as you would to the Lord. I mean, that's a pretty comprehensive and strong understanding for one who is in authority as the Lord himself is. At the same time, you must understand this is not only a statement of a degree of devotion, but the direction of it. As to the Lord, what you do, do as to, this is for the Lord's purposes, which means there are strong limits upon it. You are not called to obey a husband who is calling you to do evil. That would not be as to the Lord. Paul uses this language other places, right? When he talks about how we work, he says, work, right? Serve others, but as unto the Lord. If your employer is calling you to do something that's unethical or it's irresponsible, no, you're not called to that. As to the Lord, which means if a husband is abusing children, it is not submission biblically to stand in a corner and let him do it. That is not as to the Lord. It is not even right to stand silent while the husband is damaging himself or others. No, you have been given graces in life, calling, giftedness, brains, understanding, so that it can actually be possible for us to say to a husband, if I'm a wife, to say, that's wrong, that's not right, you need to reconsider that. Because it is not my calling to simply do nothing for another that I'm supposed to be expressing my gifts for. There is a redemptive purpose in what I'm being called to. It's very pointed. Verse 22 again, wives, submit to your own husbands as to the Lord. Important words. It's why we are not Muslims in our understanding of family, right? We do not believe in general headship, that all women are under all men. Submit to your own husbands. That is, there is this focus that God has upon family complementary relationships. Of all people, he called you for that husband. Of all people, he called that husband for you, because there is intentionality in how this marriage has come together so that each is becoming what God intends. And in that redemptive, purposeful, pointed relationship, there is true dignity. And perhaps the dignity is not even understood until you look so closely at verse 22 that you consider how that word submit is actually placed. Now, I must tell you, I usually prefer the ESV translation, but in this one place, I would actually prefer the older translations, the King James or the NIV. And it's for the reason that that word submit, right there in verse 22, is what's in Greek called the middle voice. In English, grammarians, we would call it reflexive. If you'll look in those older translations, it says, wives, submit yourself to the husband as unto the Lord. Why the distinction? Because the submission is not something imposed. It is something offered. In sacrifice for another as Christ did for us. It is this notion that I am so concerned that I am willing to give of myself for the sake of another. And that is true dignity in the life of Christ. There is true dignity in saying, I will live for the sake of another. It's actually what we ultimately understand in our own hearts. Recognize this. We are all driven in our worst selves. We are all driven by the need to secure our own happiness by what we control or what we gain or what we enjoy for ourselves. We think that's where our happiness and fulfillment resides. But in our saner moments, we know that our greatest satisfaction, our greatest fulfillment, our greatest dignity is in giving ourselves for the sake of those that we love. That is actually our greatest and more deep satisfaction, that I would give of myself for those that I love. That is the path that Jesus took, and that means that one who takes that path is actually reflecting Christ-likeness, the true dignity of any person.
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9: If God is calling us, we understand that He has called us for a reason. And that reason is to say that women who are actually living for the sake of another are fulfilling the deepest desires of their own hearts. The task of truth in this society right now, the task of truth in this society is to show how the duty of a Christian wife actually resonates with the deepest desires of her own heart. So that when she honors Christ and honors the husband in her family, what she's actually ultimately doing is satisfying her own heart's deepest desire. That somehow duty and dignity and desire match. I am not saying it's exactly like, you know, the Bible says that you shall eat chocolate. And wives are to say, well, hey, I can get along with that command. In which desire and duty would be right there. But I am saying something similar to that. I am saying that biblical sacrifice for the sake of another is the mark of a spirit-filled heart. And therefore, when a husband or a wife is finding ways that I am, according to Scripture, giving myself for the sake of that we're actually fulfilling the desires of that spirit-filled heart. What, after all, is the desire of a Christian wife? You know, preachers swap stories, and so this one will fit. You may have heard it before. The pastor who was involved in premarital counseling for a couple, and despite that good premarital counseling, soon after the wedding, The new wife called in a panic, in virtual hysterics, to say, "We've had this awful fight. What am I supposed to do?" And the husband, with, you know, all the years of experience and patience and with great calmness, said to her, "Sweetie, you know, couples have fights. I mean, it's normal. It's not the end of the world. You'll get past this." To which she said, "I know, but what am I supposed to do with the body?" What do wives deeply desire? A husband they don't want to kill. They want a husband that they respect. When I say that, I hope you're hearing me say this, that verse 33, as Paul is pulling all the threads together here, where he says, let each man love his wife as himself, and let the wife see that she respects her husband, that what is actually happening is Paul is coordinating command with heart's desire. After all, the command is directed at the heart's desire. What does a woman truly want? Most women want to respect their husbands because they want a husband that they respect. I want to respect my husband because I want a man that I can respect. Okay? So the command is directed at the heart's desire. Why make it a command to do it then? Because the command is also directed at the heart's deception. What do most of us think will make us happy in a marriage? If I can get that other person to satisfy me, if they will fill up my emotional tank, if they will fill up my sexual tank, if they will do what I need to be happy, then I'll be happy. If that is our perception, that I need that person to make me happy, then life becomes a game, if not a battle, of taking control. How can I control them so that they will make me happy? And how do men and women do that? Well, men take control by dominating, using greater strength or greater volume. Men take control by dominating. So Paul goes right after that deception and he says, men, love your wives as Christ loved the church and gave himself for her. It was in service of her, not in strength of domination, that true leadership found its mark. And if men try to control by domination, how do women try to control to make him make me happy? Typically, if it's going the wrong way, women try to control men not by dominating them, but by diminishing them. By words, by embarrassment, by sexual control, to make a man question, hurt, do damage to his own ego, thought, whatever, to somehow diminish him so much that he becomes controllable. The consequence of that, of course, is that the man that we want to respect by having a respectable man, we actually have a choice. Am I going to build that man or am I going to actually destroy that man? Am I going to diminish and diminish by the way that I treat him? The command ultimately is driven after the heart's fulfillment. A woman wants a man that she can respect. A man that she can respect because he is a man after God's own heart, that God is making that man respectable. But how does God do that? How does God make the man respectable? By putting a wife in his life to support and strengthen and build up and respect him. How does she do that? How does she actually respect him? By giving him the strength of encouragement and support and love to which she is called. For us as men, that means there have to be some honest things said. If that's the way God has designed it, that the greatest command as well as the greatest fulfillment of a woman is to respect her husband, then somehow we need it. I have to say that. I am made, wired, created to actually need my wife's respect. I mean, for Kathy and me, one of our greatest revelations was at a board meeting at Covenant Seminary where wives were meeting with Kathy in a separate function. And just as they got to talking, these wives of very mature men, godly men, leaders in the church, began to talk to one another, and the honest confession came out from one after another. I did not know my husband needed my respect. I thought he was going to get that at his job. Well, the reality is, husbands do need respect, and if they don't get it from their wives, they will get it from somewhere. It's the way we are wired. And I have to say, if that's true, then I have to say to my wife, you make me more than I can be on my own. That, you recognize the song? You make me more than I could be, and I have to acknowledge that. I recognize there have been times in our marriage, in my life, in my career, where no one supported me but Kathy, where everyone thought I was wrong or foolish or on the wrong track, and no one, my wife alone, was the one who said, I will support you and stand with you and respect you, and I would not be where I am standing before you now if it had not been for my wife's respect, I can assure you. Some of you will know the biography of Liz Curtis Higgs, on-air radio personality turned very popular author, profane, angry, ridiculing of Christians, burned by men, burned by the church, so profane on the air that even Howard Stern, as a guest one time, said to her, Liz, you need to clean up your act. Despite her profanity, despite the difficulty, despite her anger at the church and the anger at men, there was a Christian couple who kept inviting her to their church, kept inviting. Finally, just to put them off. Okay, I'll go one time. That'll shut them up. So she went. And the verse the preacher had decided to preach on that day was, wives, submit to your husbands as to the Lord. Well, that made her so mad that she thought, I'm going to collect some more ammunition here to crush these Christians on my next radio show. And so she kept listening a little bit till the pastor got to verse 25. And husbands, love your wives as Christ loved the church and gave himself up for her. At which point, Liz leaned over toward her friend who had invited her to church and said, well, I'd gladly give myself to any man if I knew he would die for me. To which the friend said, Liz, there is a man who died for you. His name is Jesus. As unto the Lord. Not because the man who is the husband deserves it, but because he is precious to the Lord, who is your Lord too.
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21: I don't have a lot of confidence in lost and found departments. Do you? When you lose something and you go to the department, lost and found, it's like, well, there's no way it's there. I experienced this years ago. I was in a Peruvian restaurant in Miami, kind of on the edge of a sketchy part of town. I was with some friends here at the church, some others from Miami, and my 12-year-old daughter at the time, Landra, was with us. Had this great meal. You know, the check is delivered to the table. And, you know, when that happens, people always get a little bit kind of, you know, who's going to pick the check up? So I was kind of the slow pay artist, you know, like, I'll get the check. But a friend of mine beat me to it. So after that, we got in a car, a friend's car, and he dropped us off at the place we were staying. And I instinctively looked for my wallet. You know, guys, how we do. And like, my wallet's gone. And I looked at my daughter, Landra. You know, you want to blame your family. Did you have my wallet? And then I called my friend who dropped us off. Could my wallet be in the car? He was like, no, man, I don't see it. I called the Peruvian restaurant, talked to the manager. No, we had not seen your wallet. That's my best Peruvian accent. I'm not sure how they really talk, but. So I'm just like very, very distraught because I like to carry around a lot of cash. I mean, I carry as much cash as a rapper. And I'm like, okay, the cash is gone, the wallet's gone. So I start that arduous process of calling the credit card companies. That's horrible, isn't it? I read this past week where Americans lose over 5 billion items a year. That's a lot. Today I want to talk to you about something that we've lost. And when I describe what we've lost, you're going to think, that's kind of weird. But I want you to think about this. We have lost something that's valuable. I'm talking about you can't even put a price tag on it. We've lost authority. Now, some of you are going, what? Authority? I mean, I want to be an authority. I want to be an authority over that group or that company. I want to be an authority over my life. Or maybe you kind of do the pushback and you go, I don't like authority. People telling me what to do. How about my rights? We live in a free country, we say. I'm not talking about that kind of authority. I'm talking about the authority that comes from God. Authority is not a bad word. Authority is an awesome word. Authority is a legal term. It's a legal term that gives you and me the right and the freedom to act. Isn't that great? But authority always comes from above. It comes from the higher power, of course, that being God. God is the author of authority. He authorizes it, and he's given us the authority to use this amazing power. So today, I'm just going to briefly go through three laws. That's right, three laws of authority. And these are laws that I believe can liberate every life here. But again, we have a free will. We choose to either allow these laws to liberate us or not. But I have a sneaking suspicion that there are like two groups of people here. One group will be those here who would go, you know, I never really thought about God having authority and God wanting me to walk with authority and power. I've never really thought about that. And that's some of you. Others here would have kind of a low grade suspicion or knowledge of, God has authority. It's who he is. And yeah, you know, I want to have authority and you know a little bit about it, but you're not really walking in what I'm talking about and the way God wants you to walk. Because if the truth were known, a lot of us are living sort of defeated lives, you know, ho-hum lives. You think about your relationships, maybe your friendships, maybe your marriage, maybe your career. You're just kind of like, yeah, whatever. These laws, I'm telling you, about authority, I know it seems paradoxical, will liberate you. Here's law one.

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3: The enemy attacked them. The enemy has authority issues. And the enemy always attacks authority. The enemy said, hey, Adam, you can become like God. God's holding out on you. You can call the shots. You can know good from evil. Your eyes will be opened. And the Bible says Adam dropped his authority from God, turned and sinned. And we've been dealing with that ever since. Now, I know what you're thinking. Some are like, whoa, man, that's pretty heavy. Why didn't God just reverse it right there? Why didn't God say, okay, Adam, take a mulligan? Because God's system is so holy and so just, he's not going to make a farce of his legal system.
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3: A man legally lost authority. And watch this. A man had to legally regain the authority. That's very, very important. In my life, I do the same thing when I sin. God, I don't really feel like being under your authority. I want to do what I want to do. I'm going to sovereignly rule over this universe called Ed. I know what's best for me, and I think we've all done that. It's that stride of pride, you know. I'm God, you're not. Well, God says, I'm God, and I want the best for you. I want you to think about this. God has the best for your life. Let me say it again. God has the best for your life, but it's not my best. I can come up with stuff that I think's my best. God's best will blow that out of the water. So God is the ultimate authority, and he has the ultimate life for us, and that's simply to be under his authority. I'll never understand authority until I get under authority. Did you hear that? We'll never get it. Ever. So when I get under it, then God will show me what should be under me. But most of us live our lives without ever understanding that. It was legally lost by Adam. That's the first law, legally lost. Number two, the second law, I just said it, but let me say it again. It was legally found by Jesus. It was lost by a man, and it must be found by a man. It was given to a man, the first Adam. It was lost by the first Adam, and it had to be found by another man, the second Adam, being Jesus. Now, you're going to have to really pay attention for a second. Jesus was born from a virgin. You've heard about the virgin birth before. Why is that important? The virgin birth is critical because Jesus could not be a son of Adam.

If he had been a son of Adam, he would have had that sinetic nature, that sin nature. On top of that, the devil would have claims over him. He was conceived by the Holy Spirit of God, born of a woman, a member of the human race. On planet Earth, he was man. Yes, fully God and fully man, he was man. He defeated the enemy as a man. So, it was legally lost authority by the first Adam and legally found by the second Adam through his death, burial, and resurrection. Does that make sense? So it's a miraculous thing. It's an amazing thing. What Jesus did for you and me. He didn't have to do it. God is authority. He didn't have to lay it on the line like this. He did it because of his unbelievable love. The virgin birth. Okay, how about the baptism of Jesus? God the Father, God the Son, God the Holy Spirit, three in one, one in three. You have authority going on. The temptation of Jesus. The enemy came after him, and it was all about authority issues. The teaching ministry of Jesus, the healing ministry of Jesus. They said, where do you get this authority? It's all about authority. The Jews were like, oh man, political authority. Jesus said, no, no, no. It's on a holy nother level. It's an authority like you don't even understand yet. Then, in the Garden of Gethsemane, you realize three times Jesus said, Lord, I don't want to go to the cross. I mean, he's under the authority of the Father. He goes, I don't want to do it. But he said, not my will, but yours. How powerful is that? And then he was arrested for a crime he didn't commit. He bounced back and forth. He had this conversation, this classic conversation with Pilate. Guess what the theme of their conversation was about? Authority. Authority. Then he was crucified, and there was a sign put over his head, King of the Jews. Authority. He was buried in a tomb after he died. He was put to rest, and the devil knew, okay, if he rises again, that means God the Father has accepted the sacrifice of his son, and the devil's going, I'm done. It's over, baby. And on the third day, Jesus arose. He is alive. Authority. So you can say the death, burial, and resurrection is a canopy. It's an authority over all. Yet within that, man has a free will. We either choose to live under it or not. Are you under the authority of God? I'm talking about lost and found. You know that Jesus talked about lostness more than sin? Obviously, he talked about sin. He, though, talked about lostness. Jesus did the work. He did everything. And now he offers you the opportunity to be found. Here's what the Apostle Paul wrote in the book of Ephesians, chapter 1, verses 18 through 21. Paul says, I pray that the eyes of your heart may be enlightened. Okay. And his incomparably great power for us who believe. That power is the same as the mighty strength he exerted when he raised Christ from the dead and seated him at his right hand, his power hand in the heavenly realms. Far above all rule and authority, power and dominion, and every name that is invoked, not only in the present age, but also in the one to come. So what is Jesus doing right now? He's ruling. That's what he's doing. And he can't be overruled. He's ruling. And the Bible says those of us who are in Christ are

seated with him in the heavenlies. So when he was crucified, we were crucified. When he rose, we rose. When he ascended, we ascended. When he's at the right hand of the Father, we're seated next to him. He has power over sin. We have power over sin. He has victory over the grave. We have victory over the grave. I am identified with Christ. Those of us who are in Christ, we have access. Access to authority, to power, to the horsepower, to the octane. The same, check this out, power that brought Jesus back from the grave. The power that reverses things. You know, the resurrection power. Maybe something in your life is dead. You have the power, the resurrection power, to bring it back to life. Maybe something in your life is bad. It can be good. Something in your life is confusing. It can be reversed and be clear. So that means we have access to this supernatural power. So the supernatural power can come from heaven to earth. The supernatural power of God can visit us and will visit us and does visit us in the natural. Are you living like that? Are you walking like that? Now notice, we have access to the power of God, but here is the clincher in the context of God's will. What I just said is so, so important. We have access to the power of God. A lot of people want to stop there. Oh, I've got the power of God. I mean, whatever I want, I can get it because I got the power of God. I drive by a Bentley dealership. I want a Bentley. I drive by a bank. I want $25 million in my account. That's heresy. Listen to me. It is access to the power of God in the context of God's will. Maybe God wants you to have 17 Bentleys. Maybe he wants you to have $2.5 billion. Great. It's got to be from him and not you. We've got to trust God. These laws liberate. It was legally lost authority. And then it was faithfully found. It was rescued legally by Jesus Christ, our Lord. The authority of the resurrection, it fulfilled, what, 300 prophecies? It's the foundation of the Christian life. I mean, if there's no resurrection, let's just mail it in. That's what Paul said. How about life change? Study history. People from every tribe, every nation, every socioeconomic level all tell the same story. Once I was lost, and now I'm found. Think about the eyewitnesses. 500 people saw Jesus alive after his resurrection. And again, right before he ascended, he talked about authority. He is authority, and he wants us to have it. So the third law, it's officially offered to you and me. And the question is, have we received it? Have you received this power? Have you received this? Are you under the authority of God? Because when you're under the authority of God, you're under protection. When you're under the authority of God, you can understand what it means when God perfects you by using authority figures to make you into that beautiful diamond. Ladies, I know you love diamonds. And God uses his authority and other authority structures in our lives to chip away and to make us into beautiful diamonds. So I'm talking about death is defeated, sin is deleted, his work is completed. I told you I was a rapper. Just for you and me. But let me pick back up the story in the Peruvian restaurant in Miami, because I left you hanging. You're like, man, did you

0: lose your wallet, Dad? Did you lose all that money? Well, here's what happened. I was going through the process, calling the credit card companies, and I'm like, I'm mad, I'm angry, and my friends are there, and Landra is there, and my 12-year-old daughter looked up at me. She goes, hey, Dad, have you prayed about it? No, Landra. The wallet's gone. We're in Miami, Landra. It's gone. I'm not going to pray about it. Dad, I think you need to pray about it. Okay. So here was my prayer. This is pitiful. God, bring the wallet back. Amen. Is that good enough for you, Landra? 20 seconds later. Dad, you're getting a call. Mr. Young, I found your wallet in Lost and Found. I found your wallet. Yeah! I was like, oh, boy. Oh, boy. And we cruised down to the restaurant, picked it up, and everything was there, even all the cash. Lost and found. One question. Have you prayed about it?
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13: 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But for now, let's get started. Pastor JD titled today's message, Being Certain You Can Be Certain.
14: The book of 1 John is one of my favorites because it is all about assurance. The Apostle John, who was a close personal friend of Jesus, writes a lot about assurance because evidently it was a big deal to him. It was a theme in the books that he wrote. He covers things like how you can know for sure that you are saved. If you are new to church culture, that means saved means that you are at peace with God and know for certain that you are going to go to heaven when you die. John deals with how you can know that what you believe is true, how you can know that you have had a genuine experience with God, how you can be assured of God's love and his presence in your life, how you can be assured of his control in your life, how you can maintain that assurance in his love and control in the midst of great difficulty, great opposition, and great hardship, which we all face. Now, I will be honest with you. These are things and questions that I have struggled with for all of my life. For one, just the question of how someone could know for certain that they have been saved. I've told you before that if there were a Guinness Book of World Records for amount of times having prayed the sinner's prayer, I am almost positive I would hold that record. I kid you not. I wish I were exaggerating or making this up, but by the time I graduated high school, I had probably prayed the sinner's prayer about 5,000 times. Honestly, it got a little embarrassing. I walked a lot of aisles in those days. I've been saved in youth camps all over the nation. I think I've been saved in every denomination. I can't verify that, but I'm pretty sure. I got baptized. I kid you not. I got baptized 4 times. 4. I was a staple in our church's baptismal services. They gave me my own locker in the baptismal changing area. I mean, it really got embarrassing, but it's just not the kind of thing I wanted to be wrong about. You know, that's the kind of thing that you don't want to get into eternity and figure out, oh, I got that wrong. Right? And so I struggled with that for many years. Now, some of you know that I have a book related to this topic called Stop Asking Jesus Into Your Heart, How to Know for Sure That You Are Saved. And you know that I would never really want to use a sermon series to promote a book that I wrote because, you know, somewhere in the Bible it says that when you self-promote, an angel loses his wings and a puppy dies in heaven. So I would never self-promote. But seriously, I wrote this because of how long that I struggled with the assurance of salvation in my life and how sure I am that there are many of you that are listening to me right now who are in that same situation where you want to know that you're saved, but you just can't seem to figure it out. No matter how many times you pray the sinner's prayer, the doubts come back. You're always asking questions like, was I sorry enough? Was I, did I repent enough? Was I surrendered enough? Did I understand enough about grace? Did I understand the Trinity enough? Did I get the deity of Christ right? How do you know that you got it right? Was I emotional enough in it? On the other hand, I know that scripture tells us that there are a lot of people who have prayed a prayer to receive Jesus, and consequently, they think they're going to heaven because they prayed that prayer because somebody told them that if you pray this prayer, you'd be guaranteed to go to heaven, whom the Bible says are tragically mistaken. A 2011 Barna study shows that 50% of Americans say they have prayed some kind of sinner's prayer at some point in their life. 50% of Americans say they prayed a sinner's prayer, even though about 2/3 of that number have no regular presence in a church at all, and their lifestyles do not differ in any significant way from those who are outside of the Christian faith. But when these people hear that you need Jesus to be saved, they're like, oh yeah, been there, done that, prayed the prayer. Got a little, you know, little card I filled out right here in the flyleaf of my Bible. You can see my grandma's tear stains right there on it. It was super meaningful for everybody. You know, and they're immune to any talk about you need to be born again or you need to come to Christ. Matthew 7 talks about a large group of people that will say to Jesus on the last day, Lord, Lord, we're ready to go. And he's going to look at them and turn them away from heaven with the tragic words, depart from me. I never knew you. And there's going to be a large group of people, Jesus said, that are going to go into eternity assured of a salvation that they don't actually possess. And honestly, as your pastor, I wonder if some of you are in that group. Because see, he's describing church people. He's not describing people on the outside. He's describing people like the ones that are in this church. I don't want to scare anybody, but there are several things in that passage that people often use to assure themselves that they are saved, that Jesus says are not legitimate reasons to believe that you're saved. One is a prayer that you prayed. I already mentioned that one. These people in Matthew 7 had all prayed a prayer. They're like, Lord Jesus, we received you into our hearts. Religious and ministry activity. These people in Matthew 7 were very active in their churches. They'd gone on mission trips. They volunteered at the church. In fact, a lot of them were in the prayer ministry at their church. Now, that's usually your cream of the crop in the prayer ministry. It says these people had cast out demons. And when you're part of the squad at your church that cast out demons, I mean, that's varsity. And that's as big as it gets when you're like, hey, so-and-so's got a demon. Send over that person to go pray for him. These are people that were in the front lines of ministry, yet they were not really born again. Sometimes people use the fact that they're moral or the fact that they feel guilty about their sin as a proof that they're saved. These people in Matthew 7 were moral. Yeah, I'm sure they felt guilty about their sin. Lots of people who aren't Christians feel guilty about their sin. The whole industry of psychology is built on dealing with guilt, or at least a large part of it is. Judas felt so guilty about what he did, he went out and hung himself. He wasn't a Christian. Feeling bad about your sin doesn't prove that you are saved. And so I wrote this book to help people identify the marks of someone who is truly saved. And I want to, in this book, comfort those who are unnecessarily troubled. And if I could say it this way, trouble those who are unjustifiably comforted. The gist of this book is basically this. You're not saved because you pray some magical prayer. God saves us when we repent and we believe the gospel. And you can express repentance and faith in a prayer, but it's not the prayer itself that saves. It is the repentance and faith behind the prayer that lays hold of salvation. And it is possible to repent and believe without praying the formal prayer, but it's also possible to pray the prayer without actually repenting and believing. So I encourage you in this book to understand true repentance and belief and to stop asking Jesus into your heart and start resting in the promises of the gospel. By the way, I had a good time trying to explain this title to my 9-year-old daughter who asked me, she said, you know, are you, Daddy, are you writing another book? And I said, yeah, what's the title? Stop asking Jesus into your heart. She looked at me at, we were at Bojangles over a biscuit, and she said, why on earth would you want to tell somebody to stop doing that? So I tried to give her the elevator speech of the book, and when she listened, she got nodded, she goes, oh, well, that doesn't sound like a very long book. And she, how long is it, Dad? I said, oh, about 120 pages. She goes, oh, Dad, that's too long. You could have said that in about 10 pages. So get the book, read the first 10 pages, and you'll be good. I'm obviously not going to preach through my book for the next several weeks, but I am going to preach through the book of 1 John, which a lot of my book is written around, because the whole point of 1 John is how you gain the assurance that you know God, how you gain assurance that he is real, how you gain the assurance that your encounter with God is significant, that it is genuine, and that it is saving, how to be assured that he loves you, and how to know that you are walking with him. 1 John chapter 5, verse 13, we're going to begin with the last chapter of this book, because John, at the end of his book, goes back and summarizes everything he said. We're going to start with the summary. We're going to kind of pass over this book at a 30,000-foot level, and then over the next several weeks, we'll go back into some of the things that we bring up this morning. This morning, we're just going to answer two questions. The first question is, does God really want us to know for sure that we are saved? Does God even want us to know? You see, there's a lot of people who don't think that God wants us to know, because they think that that's how God motivates us to stay in line, is by, you know, threatening hell if we disobey and promising heaven if we obey. You know, if you lose that threat, then people will act however they want. Like somebody that gets job security and knows they can't be fired, and they're like, oh, well, you know, I'll take another sick day. Who cares? I won't fill out those TPS reports. I don't care. I'm not really worried about it. Right? Somebody gets job security, they get lazy in their job. So people think, well, God doesn't want people to know for sure that they're going to heaven, because then they'll get morally lazy. All right, so does God even want us to know? That's the first question we'll look at.
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14: The second question we'll look at is, if he does want us to know, how do we know? All right, so let's look at those one at a time. Number one, does God even want us to know for sure that we are saved? Verse 13, I write these things to you who believe in the name of the Son of God, that you may, what's the next word, church? know that you have eternal life. So there's your answer. Yes, he wants you to know. He wants you to know for two reasons. The first reason is he loves you. And when you love somebody, you want them to know that you love them. If you love somebody, you want them to feel secure in how you feel about them. So that's why God wants us to know, because he loves us. The second reason is that the only way we will ever really develop love for God in our hearts is when we are sure of his love for us. You see, real love only grows in the soil of security. When you make someone behave by threatening them, you might coerce their behavior, but you will never captivate their heart. And God is not after simply coercing your behavior to a set of standards. God is trying to win your heart. And the only way that your heart will ever be won is when you are assured of the love of God for you. Love for God in you grows from the assurance of the love of God for you. All right? So that's the answer is yes. The Apostle John, in one of his other books that he wrote, the Gospel of John, records a couple of analogies that Jesus used with his disciples before he left them on earth that communicated assurance to them in the tenderest of terms. And he says, this is how I want you to feel as I'm leaving. The first one, I'll just cover a couple of them. The first one is, he said that his disciples were his beloved children. John 14:18, Jesus said to them, I will not leave you as orphans. I will come to you. A good father does not want his kids wondering whether or not he loves them or whether or not he's committed to them, right? Any of you fathers like that, you want your kids in doubt about your love and your commitment to them? You know, when I leave to go on a business trip, which I do from time to time, I don't look at my kids and say, hey, daddy's coming back and he's going to bring you a surprise because he loves you. Or maybe he's not coming back because maybe he's not your daddy at all. Maybe his real family lives somewhere else and this is all a big illusion. And maybe you're just going to have to sit around and think about that while I'm gone and let that compel you to become better children. You think that would work? That might produce a little fear-based obedience, but it's never going to produce love and loyalty. And by the way, it's not long before fear-based obedience turns into father-loathing rebellion. And God doesn't want merely fear-based obedience. What God wants is love in his children's heart for them, and that only grows in the soil of security. The other analogy he used in that same conversation was he told his disciples, he said, you're like my betrothed bride. No man that is married or engaged wants his bride to feel like he's not really committed to her. Here's what Jesus said, John 14:1-3. If I go and prepare a place for you, I'm going to come back and I will take you to myself, that where I am, there you may be also. That language he's using there is wedding kind of language. If a man loves a woman, he wants to give her the assurance that he loves her. When my wife and I got engaged, she was a student at the University of Virginia, and I was in seminary here in North Carolina. And one of the hardest things we had to do after every weekend, we always were together on the weekends, is we would leave and she would have to go back to Charlottesville to go to classes. And I would go to my seminary classes in North Carolina. And the last thing that I would have wanted during that week is it would have been for her to have sat around and wondered about my commitment to her and about my love for her. Why? One, because I loved her and I wanted her to feel safe. But two, I knew that if she was not sure of my commitment to her, she might be open to the advances of another suitor. So every weekend I would tell her, hey, we're going to be apart, but I'm coming back and I'm going to marry you. And I put a big old fat rock on her left hand to remind her of my commitment to her, because she and I both knew if I didn't come back, she was keeping that rock, right? My assurance to her not only made her feel safe, it also gave her strength. It gave her strength to resist the advances of other guys because she knew she had the awesome sauce in me already, right? And it was the strength of her assurance with me that gave her the ability to say no to the advances of somebody else. That's how God works with us, is he knows we will never have the ability to say no to the world until we are assured of his love for us. You see, that's the gospel secret. Listen. The gospel secret, I'm telling you, if you ever get your mind around this, this will change your life. The gospel secret is that assurance in the gospel has a greater power to produce virtue and love in our hearts than the threats of the law could ever do. The threats of the law can coerce your behavior, but it cannot ever captivate your heart and emotions and your affections. the established church of Martin Luther's day, Martin Luther the Reformer, they believed that people would only obey when they were threatened with harsh consequences for rebellion. Martin Luther, in his typical, colorful way, this is what the whole Reformation was birthed out of, is he decried that as the damnable doctrine of doubt. The idea that you would coerce somebody's behavior through a threat of punishment or hell, he said, yes, that will produce a little fear-based obedience, but underneath that thin veneer of obedience is going to rush a river of self-interest and pride and fear and resentment. And he said, God is not after that kind of obedience. God's after a new kind of obedience, an obedience that grows out of love for him. And that love doesn't grow in response to threats. That love grows in response to love. And when he said that, by the way, he's just quoting 1 John 4:18, perfect love cast out fear. We love him, 1 John 4:19. We love him. Why? Why? Because he threatens us if we don't? Because he's the best path to earthly blessing? No, we love him because he first loved us. It is assurance of the love of God for you that produces love for God in you. That's the gospel secret, is that God's grace is able to do in your heart what the law could never do. So what you need is not more sermons and more laws and more self-discipline. What you need is a radical experience with the grace and the acceptance and the love of God that was finished for you in Christ. By the way, there's a really good example of this out right now in one of the most popular movies, Les Mis. If you haven't seen the movie, there's a scene right at the beginning, and I'm not going to ruin the movie for you because this is right at the beginning. Jean Valjean, who's the main character in the movie, is a very hardened criminal, and for 20 years he has resisted the threats of his captors. They have done nothing to change his heart. They have only hardened him in his hatred. He gets out of prison, and he robs a priest, and the priest... they catch him, and the priest has the ability to send Jean Valjean back to prison for the rest of his life. But instead of giving him justice, the priest forgives him and gives him, it's just this incredible act of grace. Victor Hugo, in that novel, Les Mis, if you've ever read it, there is a section where he begins to describe what's going on in Jean Valjean's heart, which you just can't capture in a movie or even in a musical. Victor Hugo says that for 20 years, Valjean had been able to resist the threats of the law. Let me actually read his words to you. He says this, quote, Valjean dimly felt that this priest's pardon was the hardest assault of all, the most formidable attack he had ever sustained, that a gigantic and decisive struggle had begun in his heart between his own wrongs and the grace and goodness of this man. All Hugo is doing is re-presenting the gospel to you. And he is saying that the gospel is able to do what the law could never do. And you can resist the law, but it is the goodness of God and the grace of God that actually changes the heart to make it love righteousness, to make it love God. God's goodness and his grace, Romans 2:4 says, is what leads you to repentance. That's why if you struggle with sin, I'm telling you, the answer is not more laws. The answer is not more self-discipline. The answer is a radical experience with the love and the assurance that the gospel gives you. Whenever I talk about this, the example in the Bible I almost always go to is that story where Jesus encounters the woman that's caught in adultery. The basic gist of the story is this. The woman is caught in the very act of adultery, so she's dragged out to the city square so they can stone her. But as they got the stones in their hands to kill her, they look at Jesus because they're trying to trap him, and they say, hey, what do you think we should do with this woman? Jesus kneels down. He starts scribbling in the dirt. After a few minutes, he looks up and says, let him who is without sin among you cast the first stone. Well, they all look at each other awkwardly, drop the rocks and go home. And it's just the woman and Jesus. And the woman looks at Jesus and says, are you going to stone me now? And he says, do I look like I'm going to stone you? Then he looks at the woman and he makes the most profound statement. Here's what he says. And pay very close attention to it. Woman, neither do I condemn you. Go and sin no more. What is profound about his statement to her, listen, is not really what he said. It's the order in which he said it. Because I almost always want to reverse those two phrases, don't you? I always want to say, if you go and sin no more, then I won't condemn you. But Jesus put acceptance before change because he knew she would never have the power to change until she was assured of his acceptance. Because the reason she had gone into the arms of adulterers is because of something in her soul that she craved. She craved love. She craved security. And she had sought for that in the arms of adultery. And Jesus knew she would never have the power to break that craving until she was assured of the love of a father who was better and more secure than the love that she had sought in the arms of some guy, which she'd been doing since the time that she was in middle school. The way we say it here is this: God's acceptance is the power that liberates you from sin. It is not the reward for you having liberated yourself. God's acceptance, the gospel, is the power that liberates you from sin. It is not the reward for you having liberated yourself. It is the security of the gospel from which everything else spiritually grows in your life. Which means if you don't have the assurance of salvation, your spiritual life is never going to take off. Because everything grows out of the assurance of the love of God for you. So does God want you to have absolute confidence and assurance that you are saved? Profoundly, yes. Because nothing in your life spiritually will take off until you have that.
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22: I wonder if we half-heartedly come to worship. 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
22: I'm reminded of what Colossians 3, 23 and 24 declares, and whatsoever you do it heartily as unto the Lord and not unto men, knowing that of the Lord you shall receive the reward of the inheritance, for you serve the Lord Christ.
23: Though the Lord had been faithful to the Israelites, God needed to confront them through the prophet Malachi for their insincere worship practices of offering blemished sacrifices. In our verse-by-verse study in today's Word, Pastor Brett Metter challenges us, too, to examine our own hearts. Are we honoring God with sincerity or giving Him what cost us little instead of our best?
22: The book of Malachi, and this is sort of the first section. And it's really heartbreaking. Check this out. So the first section we're going to call verses 2 through 5, the denying of God's love. And we pick it up in verse 2. The Lord is talking about several things that really are springboards into some really interesting discussions. You know, the Lord says, man, I loved you guys. And the people are like, when did you love us? Boy, does that sound like a grateful bunch of people? What have you done for us lately? You know, they might have said. Now, it's easy to say because they're living large right now. During Malachi's time, they've got their temple built. Their houses are all comfy. They really are in somewhat freedom from enemies at this point. And isn't it funny, though? That's usually when you start to doubt God, is when you're living in times of prosperity, doing your own thing and don't have a real need for God. You're not in desperate need, so you're not crying out to God. It's in prosperity you forget God. And that's where the people were. I love you. Where did you love us, God? This is the people's heart. That's where they're at. And then the Lord says, man, I have loved you. Think about it. I chose Jacob. Remember, he's the guy that changed the name from Jacob to Israel. And Esau have I hated. And isn't it interesting? You know, Romans talks about this, you know, about this idea of the Lord choosing us. Election is an interesting part of the discussion here. God chose the Jews over the descendants of Esau. Now, the Esau descendants, the Edomites, and they're the ones mentioned here, and it's kind of important to know what's going on with these guys. The Lord says, I'm going to crush them. So I loved you because I didn't crush you. Well, that's not loving. No, it really is. It is. The Lord should have crushed the whole world. We're all sinners. We all deserve death and hell. But the Lord loves the Jews. We're huge sinners, and the Lord still loves us. It reminds me of Romans 5:8. Where we're told by Paul the Apostle, but God commends his love toward us in that while we were yet sinners, Christ died for us. But why would God choose Jacob over Esau? And there's an interesting whole biblical theme that goes throughout the Bible, but Esau kind of is a symbol of the carnal man. But if you would, Jacob's the one who was chosen, elected. And by the way, we could number the ways that God loved Israel. We could talk about the deliverance out of Egypt, the parting of the Red Sea. Was that a loving thing for God to do? I think so. I think that was pretty loving to part the Red Sea and destroy Pharaoh's army. What about starving in the wilderness? Did the Lord love them? Yes. They were hungry and all they had to do is wake up in their tent and then reach outside the tent door and grab manna off the ground. They didn't have to stand in line at Safeway. God, throughout the history of Israel, God loved them and provided for them and protected them and wiped out their enemies over and over and over again. But the Jews rebelled against God. Now, in Malachi's time, whatever good thing have you done for us? When did you love us, God? If you ever start doubting the love of God, like the people here denying the love of God, repent from that and just look to the cross and see what has God done for you? The answer, everything. He's done everything. Well, now we come to the second section. We've got, number one, the denying of God's love. Number two, the defiling of God's table. That's verses 6, really through 14. It says, a son honoreth his father, and a servant his master. If then I be a father, where is mine honor? And if I be a master, where is my fear? Saith the Lord of hosts unto you. O priests that despise my name, and you say, wherein have we despised thy name? See, this is the banter back and forth between God and the people of Israel. The first one, I've loved you. Wherein have we seen you love us? And then now the Lord says, now you've actually defiled the table of God. You've despised my name. And they said, wherein would we despise your name? This is just their attitude demonstrated here. But, you know, the Lord makes reasonable discussion. He says, man, sons honor their fathers. Employees sort of honor their employers and even have a healthy fear of them. And why would you not have that honor and fear of me, the Lord would say. Well, wherein have we despised your name, they said. And then the Lord responds, you offer polluted bread upon mine altar. And you say, wherein have we polluted thee? In that you say, the table of the Lord is contemptible. And if ye offer the blind for sacrifice, is it not evil? And if you offer the lame and the sick, is it not evil? Offer it now to thy governor. Will he be pleased with thee or accept thy person, saith the Lord of hosts? And now I pray you beseech God that he will be gracious unto us. This hath been by your means. Will he regard your persons, saith the Lord of hosts? Interesting thing that's going on here. Now, when it says here, you offer polluted bread. When they bring the table of showbread bread to the table in the holy place, it's old, crusty, stale bread. They basically eat the good stuff themselves, and then instead of making a fresh batch, they just bring a bunch of old, crusty bread and put it on the table. So here's God's bread. At least we didn't have to eat it. That's what they're saying. And then also, when it says in verse 8, you offer the blind, the lame, and the sick, it's talking about animals. You know, like they bring a blind wounded lamb that's scarred from, trouble, and just kind of the spotted up, crushed up lamb that's like, yeah, we don't want to eat that one, so let's bring it to the temple and offer it to the Lord. And the Lord just says, man, would you bring this lamb, he says in verse 8, would you offer this to the governor of your town, or would you get the nice one for the governor? Interesting, when they bring their offering and the animals, it'd be blemished, spotted, and spoiled. And he's making the case, man, you have the governor to your house, you'd bust out the good stuff, but with me, you're giving me the trash. And this is what we can do. It's the same thing. We're guilty of the same thing. I'm reminded of what Colossians 3, 23 and 24 declares there. Paul says, and whatsoever you do, do it heartily as unto the Lord and not unto men, knowing that of the Lord you shall receive the reward of the inheritance, for you serve the Lord Christ. When they came to worship, they came with their junk. I wonder if we half-heartedly come to worship, you and I. We come and say, do we prepare our hearts and attitudes for the hot date you have on Friday night more than you prepare your heart and your attitude for when you come before the Lord on a Sunday or a Wednesday night?

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3: And some things become very simple and clear and plain to us. Has nothing to do with education. It has to do with the Spirit of God unfolding the Word of God and doing what? Lifting out the truth. Now, listen. When the Spirit of God reveals the truth of God, He intends that you and I believe the Word of God and then do what? Apply it. Exactly right. Now, you want your understanding of the Word of God to increase? Apply the last thing He told you. I don't believe God just keeps giving us understanding of the things of God, giving us understanding of truth. If back here He says, now, here's what I want you to do. And you say, well, Lord, thank you very much. I'm going to pass that by and I'm moving on up here in my growth. And God says, no, you're not. You may think you are, but right here's where you stop. Now, you can go on and you can serve. You can do a lot of things. But as far as your understanding of the ways of God, listen, the understanding of the ways of God is some of the most precious truth that God could possibly reveal. That is, you know what He's doing? He's letting us in on the inside of Him, understanding how He thinks. These are the ways of God. You think God is going to cast His pearl, as He says, before swine? That is He just going to dump out these precious truths to people who say, well, I'm fulfilling my curiosity and I do like to know those things. God does not give us truth for consideration. He gives us truth for obedience. That's what God is up to, not fulfilling curiosity. The work of the Holy Spirit is not to satisfy my curiosity. The work of the Holy Spirit is to reveal truth in order that once that truth has been revealed, the next step is that I am willing to be obedient to the truth. And until I am, I cannot expect God to keep giving me deeper understanding of Himself. The fifth thing He helps us to do is He helps us to live the Christian life. Now, I want to put quotes around help here. When I say helps us live the Christian life, that's what most people would probably say. But I want to clarify what I mean by that. You'll recall, for example, Paul said, what I want to do, I find myself doing the very opposite. What I don't want to do, I find myself doing. Really struggling in his Christian life. Then Paul said, I've been crucified with Christ. Nevertheless, I live, yet not I. But now Christ lives in me. Listen to this. And the life which I now live, I live by the faith of the Son of God who loved me and gave Himself for me. The Apostle Paul understood what it meant to be filled with the Holy Spirit. The Apostle Paul talked about the fruit of the Spirit. This Holy Spirit who lives within us, who is assisting us, what is He doing? The Holy Spirit doesn't help me to just live the Christian life in terms of, now do this, don't do that. The Holy Spirit on the inside of us, in essence, is doing what? He, as we surrender to Him, lives through us the very life of Jesus. Now, He will convict us and point out things in our life that are not right, things that are good, things we ought to be doing. But listen, the power to live the life, the strength to overcome sin, the power to say no, and the power to say yes is what? It is the release of the Spirit of God on the inside of us. The way He helps us in living our Christian life is to live it out through us. When the Spirit of God is helping us, when He's living through us the life of Christ, then what's my focus? Jesus? And so what happens is I yield to Him. The Spirit of God just naturally, normally lives His life through us. Well, we could say a lot about that. Let me move on to the next one. One of the things the Holy Spirit helps us to do, He helps us do something every single one of us desperately need. How many times have you said to Him, God, I don't know how to pray? You ever told Him that? Turn to Romans chapter 8. One of the helping works of the Holy Spirit. He says in verse 26, and in the same way, the Spirit, that is the Holy Spirit, also helps our weakness. We don't know how to pray as we should, but the Holy Spirit Himself intercedes for us with groanings too deep for words. And He who searches the hearts knows what is the mind of the Spirit, because He intercedes for the saints according to the will of God. What does He do? There are times when you and I get on our knees and get on our face before God, and some things I know exactly how to pray about. There's sometimes when I think, Lord,

0: I don't even know how to ask you. I don't even know what to say, God. You say, well, you mean to tell me you don't know how to pray about some things? Absolutely. And if you're honest, so will you say the same thing. Sometimes there are people you don't know how to pray for them. Situations you think, God, now, I have such little knowledge of what's going on. Lord, show me how to pray. And show me what to ask. And sometimes, even when you ask, he doesn't always give you the answer that immediately. But what does he say? He says, because you and I are weak, and we have to deal with these weaknesses, the Spirit of God on the inside of us does what? He groans. He knew that you and I would face situations and circumstances in which we absolutely do not know how to pray. And so what happens? When we don't know how to pray, we don't have to be absolutely desolate and throw up our hands in despair. What do we need to do? We just thank him, and sometimes I have to say, Holy Spirit, you do the praying. I don't even know how to pray, but I'm going to lie here. I'm going to sit here. I'm going to just kneel here until you finish. And what I've discovered is this: if I'll keep on praying, there will be a breakthrough. It's like all of a sudden, curtains pull back, and all of a sudden, what happens? What happens is the barrier's gone, and there he's been there all the time, listening and watching and covering you as you've prayed. You see, the reason our prayers are so weak is because we do them in our own strength. When I get on my face, I ask the Holy Spirit to sanctify me for this period of prayer. Set my mind and my heart away from everything but you, God, because all of us can be barraged with 1,000 things to think about. Sanctify me unto yourself during this time of prayer, shutting out everything. Spirit of God, I want you to pray through me. I don't know how to pray, or even if I do, Holy Spirit, I want you to guide my praying. If my praying gets off track, I know if I ask for something, Lord, you don't want me to have, you're going to ignore it anyway. When somebody says, oh, I'm afraid I asked for the wrong thing, don't you worry about it. Everybody in heaven isn't going to jump to all of our requests because we make them. But here's what will happen. When you and I are praying in the Spirit of God, that doesn't mean we're speaking in some unknown language. It means the Spirit of God is in such absolute control of our spirit. There'll be a sense of oneness in our prayer. There'll be a sense of harmony in our relationship with him. And it may be that you may stop asking for what you've been asking for because the Spirit of God shows you that's not of him. Or that he may intensify what you've asked for because that is of him. The Spirit of God is our helper. And you know what? It's like when you and I kneel down, here he is beside us. And sometimes we don't know what to ask, and he'll say, working in your spirit, my spirit, you'll start praying for things we hadn't even planned to pray on and pray about. Or we'll ask for something we never planned to. Or he'll get our mind in such oneness with him. We won't ask anything. It's just a matter of kneeling there, sitting there, being quiet. Listen, doing what? Absorbing him, meditating upon him, listening to him. And some of the most precious times are going to be those times you don't even utter a word. Now, your first response may be, well, the Holy Spirit didn't help me. I couldn't say a thing. Oh, yes, he did. Let me ask you a question. Which do you think is the most difficult for the Spirit, if we can put it in human terms? To keep you quiet for a half an hour or let you talk for a half an hour? It is to keep us quiet and listening to God. Being quiet and just listening to him. So he helps us in our praying. Well, you know, we could go all night on any one of these, but let me just close by saying this. When I think of all the ways that he helps us, one of the ways the Holy Spirit helps us, listen, he helps us to die gracefully. I want you to turn to the death of a man in the New Testament. And the 6th chapter of Acts says in verse 8, and Stephen, full of grace and power, was performing great wonders and signs among the people. I mean, the Spirit of God was on this man, and God was working through him in a beautiful way. Well, his sermon begins in chapter 7, and the high priest said, are these things so? And he said, hear me, brethren and fathers. And then he preaches this fantastic sermon. I mean, all the way over to the 53rd verse. But what I want you to notice is the 54th verse. Now, when they heard this, that is his sermon. I mean, it's a fantastic sermon. When they heard this, they were cut to the quick. That means the Spirit of God really convicted them deeply of their sin. And they began gnashing their teeth at him. I mean, they were grinding their teeth in anger. Stephen, that's what they were feeling. But being full of the Holy Spirit, He gazed intently into heaven and saw the glory of God and Jesus standing at the right hand of God. Now here they come at him. He knows what's coming. And he said, behold, I see the heavens opened up and the Son of Man standing at the right hand of God. They cried out with a loud voice and covered their ears, and they rushed upon him with one impulse. In other words, they couldn't even stand to hear him say that. And they rushed upon him. The scripture says, look, with one impulse, I mean, get this man. And when they had driven him out of the city, they began stoning him. And the witnesses laid aside their robes at the feet of this young man, listen, named Saul. And they went on stoning Stephen as he called upon the Lord and said, Lord Jesus, receive my spirit. And falling on his knees, he cried out with a loud voice, Lord, do not hold this sin against them. And having said this, he fell asleep. Now, friend, that's dying gracefully. Now, the Spirit of God helps us die as well as helps us live, because that death is momentary, absent from the body, taken by the angels into the presence of Almighty God. Friend, you can't do without it. He's the best friend you got, and what you ought to do is take advantage of that friendship.
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1: 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He's given believers a connection that never fails. Here's a moment with Charles Stanley.
0: I think, first of all, the Holy Spirit will bear witness. In other words, if a person is a child of God and they really and truly want to pursue His ways, the Holy Spirit's going to give them guidance and direction. If the Spirit of God sees within them this idea, they just want something else from God, so what can I learn so I can get something else? The Spirit of God will show them, you know what, that's not of me. I don't think we give the Holy Spirit enough credit. He's in us, working in us, and He's always, and you remember Jesus said, He doesn't glorify Himself. He's always talking about Jesus. So I think we underestimate His effect and His work in our life when He's so willing, because He's really the compass. And so if I listen to Him, I'm going to know what to do next.
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10: We've got a few light showers out there this morning to start the day. We're going to get a little bit of a break of that by midday, but only to see the rain and thunderstorms return as we go overnight tonight and into the day tomorrow. High temperature tops off around 69 degrees today. Low temperature of 56 tomorrow with the high of 67. Those heavy showers and thunderstorms continue overnight tonight into tomorrow and even into tomorrow afternoon. I'm StormGuides.live meteorologist Stephen Parr.
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17: 2 Timothy chapter 1, verse 5. I know that you sincerely trust the Lord, for you have the faith of your mother Eunice and your grandmother Lois. Nowhere here is there a father, grandfather, or any other man mentioned, but rather two godly women. Later in chapter 3, we see that Timothy was influenced by the Holy Scriptures, not by nagging, comparing, name-calling, or unholy angry language, which we see too much of today, but by God's Word. This Mother's Day, to all the God-seeking moms out there, don't let the enemy fool you. Your mistakes and shortcomings are nothing compared to the powerful cleansing effect of a mother committed to God's Word and then passing that on to her children.
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20: And through that suffering, that's when I encountered the Savior of Isaiah 53, the suffering Savior who reached out to me in a radical way in that suffering. And that changed the course of my very life. In that place of vulnerability, in that place of pain, I learned Jesus, his humanity, understands this suffering.
21: That's Sarah Zagorski, and she has an amazing, inspiring story about God's hand in her life through very difficult circumstances. You'll hear about God's redemption in her life and her family's life on today's episode of Focus on the Family with Jim Daly. And I'm John Fuller.
19: Yeah, John, today we're going to talk about one of the most difficult issues in the culture, abortion. But what we're approaching this through is a deeply personal story of survival, compassion, and redemption. And our guest is Sarah, and I'm looking forward to the story and the unfolding of her story. It's going to inspire you and hopefully give you hope, especially moms who are thinking about abortion or, you know, whether or not having this child is going to be the right thing to do. I think she'll make a powerful case for why the answer is life.
21: Hmm. Yeah, Sarah serves as the Senior Director of Public Relations and Communication at Americans United for Life and frequently speaks and even testifies before Congress and in state legislatures about born alive infant protections. And she's contributed to a book that includes her story. It's called Choose Life: Answering Key Claims of Abortion Defenders with Compassion. And you can learn more about Sarah and this resource, this very powerful book, when you call 800, the letter A and the word family, or stop by focusonthefamily.com/broadcast.
19: Sarah, it is a privilege to have you with us here on Focus on the Family. Thanks for coming.
20: I'm very delighted to be here. Thank
19: yeah,
20: you so
19: now
20: much.
19: It's really, I got a big smile on my face because you were an intern here at Focus on the Family in 2010, right?
20: 2010.
19: How amazing. Now, all these years later, you're like out there telling your story, you know, participating and writing this great book, and you're standing up for life. I'm proud of you. Way to go.
20: Thank you.
19: And I think people are going to hear, you know, why that is such a big deal as we unfold your story. Let's bring your mom into this before you're born. What kind of environment is she in? And let's, you know, make sure people understand what trouble some of these women are truly in.
20: Sure. My mother was a beautiful person, and she immigrated to America from Honduras, fleeing an abusive father, actually, with her sister. And upon arrival here, she quickly married her first husband, who was abusive to her. And then they divorced, and she got involved with another, unfortunately, predatory-type individual in her life. And she had very little education. She was diagnosed in her life with paranoid schizophrenia. And she was really marginalized because of her race and because of her poverty, both things together. And so she was really a woman who suffered greatly, and not just because of her mental illness, but because of the individuals in her life that abused her, that took advantage of her.
19: Yeah.
20: That preceded before I was even here,
19: yeah.
20: Right? So that was what her life looked like before I even arrived. So when I look at my story today, I have such compassion for her and more context and understanding what led her to the abortion decision with me.
19: Which, again, is so good for all of us to hear. Because, you know, we are all in to save that baby's life, but we don't always recognize the difficulty mm-hmm. that women are in financially and emotionally. So mm-hmm. it does paint that picture in a way that gives empathy mm-hmm. to what she was facing. Mm-hmm. So she becomes pregnant with you. Mm-hmm. Paint that picture. How many siblings do you have? You know, you're in her womb, but how many siblings were there?
20: So I was, at that time, she already had 7 pregnancies with a set of twins included.
19: Mm.
20: And her pregnancy with me was the result of an affair with a prominent member of the greater New Orleans community who seemed to have provided her some kind of relief from her suffering, some kind of security from her suffering. But upon learning that she was pregnant, he was out of the picture. And I entered, you know, that was my conception, and that was what I learned from her directly about my conception.
19: Mm-hmm. Yeah. And again, that context to fill in some of that. I mean, you've got 7 siblings.
20: I have 11.
19: 11, but yeah. 7 ahead of you.
20: Yes, yes.
19: So you're coming into that world. She's alone.
20: Yes.
19: There's no husband or father.
20: Well, she returned to her her husband at that time, my stepfather at that time. Yes.
19: So she's thinking abortion.
20: Yes.
19: And describe that decision process for her, and then we'll get into what actually happened.
20: Sure. So she was a woman familiar with abortion. She had 2 previous abortions in her past, and those abortions she regretted. She had a lot of grief over, but she felt she had no other choice, right? She couldn't afford the children she already had.
19: They were living in poverty.
20: Yes, they were living in below the federal poverty level, dire poverty. And not only that, but she had abusive individuals in her house. So when someone is in that kind of position, we have to consider that scenario very specifically, because that woman is weighing, I have a dangerous home here. I have a place where I can't even feed my children. So it's very easy to believe the lie and be deceived that abortion is the choice to make, right? The only choice to make. And we can talk about coercion. We can talk about a lot of things in that. But for me, what I understand is oppression can lead someone to sin. Oppression can lead someone. It doesn't justify sin. It doesn't justify abortion. But those things were the realities of her very life every single day.
19: So she goes in for this abortion. What takes place with you?
20: She went to an abortionist. His name is Nakdark Pallabhi, and he was known for helping low-income women, minority women, and he, you know, that was his, you could say, reputation in the city of New Orleans. And she went to him, and he performed what's called an induction-style abortion with me, which is a kind of abortion where they induce the child early in order to ensure fetal demise. And thankfully, at that time in his career, he was under review in 1989 for performing a botched abortion procedure where he left a woman with a partial hysterectomy. So he was already under review by Louisiana's medical board. So upon my delivery from that induction, I wasn't breathing. And he told my mother, she's going to be a mental vegetable. You should leave her to die. She hasn't had oxygen. You know, just leave her to die. And in that moment, the most improbable heroine, my mother, said, I'm going to sue you if you don't get her life-sustaining care.
19: And this is right there in the abortion.
20: Right there.
19: You're on the table.
20: Right there on the table.
19: Where were you at in development, gestation?
20: 26 and a half weeks.
19: So just over, you know, you're just in that viable category at about 20, 22 weeks. So
20: yes.
19: Wow. So she convinced the doctor, begrudgingly, the doctor.
20: Yeah. And she, in fact,
19: responded.
20: Yeah. He, in fact, you know, she threatened and said, I'm going to sue you if you don't get her medical care. And I believe that threat was a life-saving one in his case because he was already under review with Louisiana's medical board. And then from there, I was sent to, he obliged, and I was sent to Children's Hospital's trauma birth ward in Louisiana, in New Orleans, and that's where I recovered from that. Yeah.
19: I mean, that, you know, that, whew, you know, most of us don't have that story where you're just out of the womb early,
20: yeah,
19: and someone's trying to kill you.
20: Yeah.
19: So you do come into the world.
20: Yes.
19: They do revive you. They take care of you at the hospital. Mm-hmm. You go home, I guess, with your mom. Mm-hmm. Into what kind of environment?
20: Yeah, I describe it typically as a familial war zone for me. And inside my childhood home, there was no safety or security or peace. We were constantly at war with each other, warring for our mother's attention, warring for food, hiding food in bathrooms, eating bugs off the floor, being abused by older predatory members in the household. Oftentimes, my mother, and I, again, believing she was trying to keep us safe, would put myself and the siblings under me in, I would describe as like, you know, a cage-like area of the home to keep us from the predators in our house. So it was nothing of any beauty or safety or what a childhood should look like, right?
19: Yeah.
20: It was incredibly painful.
19: You know, hearing that, some people might go, wow, yeah, maybe I understand that abortion may have been a better thing. Mm-hmm. I mean, as Christians, we should never go there. And that's mm-hmm. early church tradition.
20: Mm-hmm.
19: Christians fought for life from the very beginning.
20: Mm-hmm.
19: And we believe that everybody's created in the image of God, and regardless of your financial status or anything else. But again, a person would go, wow, was it better that you not be born?
20: Absolutely not. Absolutely
19: right?
20: Not.
19: I mean, I know it seems so obvious, but people have been conditioned to an extent to say difficulty and trouble of that nature,
20: mm-hmm.
19: where you're scrounging for your food, being put in a cage-like thing to protect you from older siblings who might hurt you.
20: Mm-hmm.
19: Wow, that's not much of a life.
20: It was temporary, though. And through that suffering, that's when I encountered the Savior of Isaiah 53, the suffering Savior who reached out to me in a radical way in that suffering. And that changed the course of my very life. In that place of vulnerability, in that place of pain, I learned Jesus, his humanity, understands this suffering. He knows it, you know.
19: Were you aware of what, this is not healthy, or was this, okay, this is just what life is, it's survival time?
20: So after my entrance into foster care.
19: And you're how old at that point?
20: 16 months.
19: Yeah.
20: After my introduction into foster care, I definitely knew that during my foster care journey, which in time span was about 7.5 years, I knew that was abnormal and dangerous. And I really did believe, and I knew that I would not survive inside the four walls of my childhood home. I knew I knew that this was going to end badly for me.
19: Yeah.
20: If I was going to stay.
19: So now at a very young age, you're like the adult awareness is occurring. You're
20: yes.
19: having to grow up very fast to understand
20: yes.
19: safety and what I need to do to survive. I mean, that's really something.
20: Yeah.
19: Yeah.
21: My goodness, what a story today from Sarah Zagorski. And you can read more about her story and other really inspiring and insightful perspectives about the power of choosing life in a compilation of stories. 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And Sarah, it's amazing what the body remembers and what you internalize, but you found a really different kind of thing going on with your foster care providers.
20: Yes,
21: and
20: yes.
21: There was one couple in particular that really stood out.
20: Yes, Bobby and Ronald Jones. They were already in their 50s at that time. And they're an older couple, and they actually met my birth mother before I was even conceived. They met her at church. And my adopted mother has been in my life, and my adopted father has been in my life to this day. I'm very thankful for them. But in their house, I was introduced to the gospel of Jesus Christ. And that changed everything. It gave so much clarity, and to really learn from them in a discipleship kind of way, what it is like to know the Savior. Mm. Also, of course, they provided for me physical needs. You know, I came to them in a torn up nightgown and a bottle that had Coke in it. You know, that's what I came to them with. And actually, in my case, social workers warned them and said, you know, this family has extensive trauma. This family has mental health complications. And that could happen to Sarah, you know. So yet they did not blink. Mm-hmm. They said, we're devoted to Sarah. And not just to Sarah, but they loved my birth mother, which was really a beautiful thing. And they loved my siblings, also beautiful. So when I look at that, I see so much of God's grace in that, and also the reality that they were in it for the long haul, regardless of if they would get to adopt me one day from the very beginning.
19: Yeah. We'll unfold that today and tomorrow.
20: Yes.
19: But I want to ask you about a proclamation that you have, which is to say there are no unwanted children. This is a mantra of the pro-abortion side. Mm-hmm. You know, these children are unwanted, therefore you're bringing them into a total, you know, difficult situation full of disarray, rejection, all the things they're going to suffer from. Why do you say every child is a wanted child?
20: Well, because every child is created in the image of God, and that is first and foremost, right? We have that reality. Then we have the reality that in the U.S. today, there are 1 to 2 million couples waiting to adopt a child, and that just shows that there are people that want to take in a child and care for a child, even, and I believe, even children like me, children that have brokenness in their past.
19: Oh, yeah. I'm thinking, you know, one of the things that we're working on here at Focus on the Family, and it's taking time, but we're working toward that goal where we could have a national database of waiting adoptive parents, because it doesn't exist today. It kind of exists at the community level with adoption agencies.
20: Right.
19: They all have their separate list of local folks that have said, yeah, we'd be willing to adopt. But there's no kind of national database where we could really match those million abortions every year, those women getting those abortions, with a million or so couples that are willing to adopt.
20: Mm-hmm.
19: And I mean, it's kind of like we have enough food in the world to feed the world. We just can't get the food there logistically, but we create enough food. It's the same kind of thing in this space. It's how do we connect people that would like to adopt and transform this preconceived notion of guilt? And we'll talk about that in a minute.
20: Mm-hmm.
19: You know, maybe it's less shaming if I just have the abortion versus giving my child up for adoption.
20: Mm-hmm.
19: But logistically, it's there. It's possible. And we're going to keep working toward that goal with our Wait No More program and try to continue to encourage Christian couples, particularly, to adopt out of foster care.
20: Well, right. And too, also on the birth mother side, there's a lot of misconceptions about the adoption decision, right? Studies show that women who are weighing decisions between abortion and adoption, they see adoption as abandoning their child. They believe if they place their child for adoption, they'll never see their child again. And they are confused between the differences between foster care and adoption, infant adoption versus foster care, which I know we'll get into more. So there's a lot of education for the birth mother, too.
19: Speak to the damaging effect abortion has on women physically, psychologically, spiritually.
20: Sure. So, you know, my birth mother, it only furthered her mental decline. Her abortions only furthered her mental decline. And I saw that in real time. The guilt and the shame from that was just, I don't want to say unredeemable, but it was very challenging for her to come to peace with that. At the end of her life, she did turn back to Christ, which is a beautiful thing. But she suffered with that guilt the entire time.
19: Yeah. And she had an abortion before you as well,
20: two,
19: right?
20: Yes,
19: two before
20: two,
19: you.
20: Yeah.
19: So she had all that.
20: Yes.
19: What do you say to that? You're testifying in front of Congress. I'm sure you had a few nasty questions from some who would totally reject who you are. It's almost like they don't want you to exist.
20: Right.
19: I've seen those hearings. I know how they treat you. Mm-hmm. And yet, at the same time, I think this idea of the impact on women is ignored by them. Mm-hmm. You know, that women carry this for the rest of their life, that guilt, that shame. Hopefully, they find redemption in Christ, mm-hmm. which in my mind is the only way out. Mm-hmm. But speak to that impact for that woman that carries that burden forever. They don't seem to talk about that.
20: Right. And it's also because the shame that accompanies that abortion is so seeped still in our culture today. That's and it's, of course, it is against one's conscience, regardless of what they might say they believe about abortion. It is against their conscience to end the life of their own child. So there is a automatic guilt and shame that comes from that. The only relief, in my opinion, and healing comes through post-abortion counseling with the gospel presented as Jesus died for your sin.
19: Because
20: Jesus
19: they
20: can heal
19: need
20: you.
19: Forgiveness.
20: Yes.
19: They need to feel that they're forgiven,
20: yes.
19: and only the Lord can deliver that in
20: yes.
19: the soul.
20: Yes,
19: absolutely.
20: I
19: can only imagine they can't even think that it's forgivable.
20: And I've witnessed those who have experienced that freedom.
19: Yeah, that's so good. You know, we don't want to end today without talking about the other part of this, which are the boyfriends or the husbands that may even be encouraging that woman mm-hmm. to get the abortion because they don't want the responsibility. Mm-hmm. And I'll tell you what, I mean, you know this, but their financial status doesn't matter. They just don't want that child in some mm-hmm. cases. Mm-hmm. And they want independence from being able to do the sexual act without having to be responsible mm-hmm. for mm-hmm. the child that could create.
20: Absolutely.
19: So again, men are involved in this, obviously. So what do we do with that? How do we address that component of this? So women aren't out there on an island. Like they didn't get pregnant on their own.
20: Mm-hmm. Right. Absolutely. I think there are two parts to this. You know, there are just, I would say, individuals who don't feel they have a responsibility to the woman and they have not come to Christ. They don't see any kind of adult responsibility in that. They don't have maturity. Right. But then we have something a little bit more serious, which is known as coercion. Mm-hmm. And coercion can be subtle. It can be also direct, but I've published about this topic, and the most recent peer-reviewed studies on coercion indicate that nearly 70% of abortions are classified as unwanted abortions, uh-huh. with only about 30% saying they actually wanted that abortion. And I believe coercion often is what compels women to have an abortion from their male partners. And that's very sad and very scary. It shows also that women aren't actually in line with their own belief about abortion. They actually, if they had the support of their partners, of their community, of these specific individuals, they would choose life if that were the situation.
19: And that number holds. I think it's 70. Our research is 70% mm-hmm. of abortion-minded women said if they had one person mm-hmm. in their life that was there to be with them and help them and mm-hmm. and just be present, mm-hmm. that they would have chosen life. Mm-hmm. Isn't that amazing?
3: Yeah.
19: Man, and that's, again, where's the church? How do we get engaged in that community so that they have one person that will be there to help them?
20: It's really the church's responsibility to continue raising young men into maturity.
19: Yeah.
20: And that would solve a lot of or be part of the solution to a lot of these issues we have. And you know, women in the church are having abortions too, sadly.
19: Yeah.
20: So
19: yeah, it's so true. Yeah. You know, we're coming into the end here. We've been doing something for years, about 20 years now, Option Ultrasound. I think we're somewhere around 550,000 babies saved. Mm-hmm. That's a lot.
3: It is.
19: That's a big effort.
20: That's a lot.
19: I think it's the biggest pro-life effort in terms of saving a baby's life. We work with pregnancy resource centers. I mean, we do not deserve the pat on the back. I'm grateful to the donors mm-hmm. who make that happen. But we kind of orchestrate and help facilitate those pregnancy resource centers to get into a position to be medically ready, to get the ultrasound, mm-hmm. to have the sonographers trained to be able to do that. We provide grants for extra hours for nurses to be there on Friday night, Saturday.
20: Wow.
19: So mm-hmm. which is kind of the high volume time, mm-hmm. you know, mm-hmm. the clinics typically would be closed Friday night, Saturday, but that's when a lot of women are seeking input about an abortion. So just all that stuff that we do in conjunction with the Pregnancy Resource Center is terrific. But again, what we have found is when a woman sees, an abortion-minded woman sees that ultrasound, and we have some crazy stories where women will see the baby sucking its thumb. And they're, you know, they think it's just a blob of tissue because that's what they've been told.
20: Right.
19: But it's not. It's a developing human being.
20: Right.
19: It's right there to see. And when they see it, they're going, whoa.
20: Yeah. In fact, the data shows that, and this is, it's 100% true. It's close to 90% of women who view an ultrasound of their unborn child are then inclined not to have an abortion. And today, with technology as advanced as it is, we can see babies in 3D and 4D ultrasound.
19: Yeah.
20: There is no way, and the abortion industry still does this, but there is no way to say that that child is not a member of the human family, that that child isn't human, right? The science doesn't line up with that anymore.
19: And we'll pick up on that tomorrow because it's so critical. But, you know, the word fetus, The trick here is to try to disassociate the baby from humanity,
20: right,
19: that it's not really a baby. Hey, guys, fetus means human being.
20: Right.
19: It's Latin for human being. It's, you know, it is a human being. And we've got to start with that and not, and stop, again, kind of recharacterizing that child as something other than a human being. You know, let's end here because this is the core of it all. Your mom, we danced around it a little bit, but at the end of her life, she did make a commitment to Christ. How engaged were you with her at that time, at the end of her life? How did you feel with that redemption for her, that she confessed to the Lord, she embraced the Lord, and that, you know, according to our theology, you'll be with her in heaven.
20: Yes, absolutely.
19: I mean, that's a mind blower.
20: Absolutely. I have great peace about that. I have great peace that she is free from the suffering of this life. You know, I took a long journey down forgiveness, and I know we'll probably talk about that more, but I'm so thrilled that I'll join her one day again, you know, and that she is not suffering anymore here. But that was a long process for her, a very painful process for her. But the Lord is always faithful to accept anyone who cries out to him.
19: Yeah. I mean, that is so good. And it's such the right note to end on, because I think the Lord has a heart for women who go through deep trouble. My mom was in that same boat. So we have that
20: similarity.
19: Yeah. She came to Christ day before she died. She also considered aborting me in California, which she was 42. And women could have an abortion if you were over 40. Because of the complications, you know, all the fear.
20: Right.
19: And thankfully, my dad talked her out of it and said, no, we're going to have this child. And that's me. And that's you. So thank you. Let's come back next time and continue to talk in hopeful tones.
20: Yes.
19: About why
20: we
19: should be here and why God loves the woman and the baby and the man. Can we do it?
20: Yes, absolutely. All right.
19: You heard me mention Option Ultrasound. 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We measure it. We work with the clinics, etc. We know it's $60 after saving 550,000 babies' lives. 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Why not step in and do that? 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Let's save a child's life together. And again, that accrues to your benefit. We're just here. We're the machine that gets it done with the Pregnancy Resource Center. If we have no gas in that tank from you called financial resources, it doesn't happen. So fill the tank. 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
9: Wednesday, May 13th, President Trump has his second meeting with President Xi of China. His first was October 30th of last year. Trump will arrive at a time when the U.S. and China are competing for dominance in trade, technology, as well as global influence. AM 970 Salem Talk host Hugh Hewitt says about China's political prisoners and Trump's trip, if President Xi of China cares at all about his ruthlessness, he should release powerful Hong Kong media tycoon Jimmy Lai. The United Arab Emirates has been carrying out attacks on Iran, joining Qatar and Saudi Arabia in response to Iran strikes on their countries, some stating there's a new Middle East on the horizon. A former Southern California mayor has agreed to plead guilty to acting as a Chinese agent. The FBI's counterintelligence and espionage division stated individuals acting on behalf of foreign governments will be identified, investigated, and brought to justice. Coffee giant Starbucks joins other businesses in moving thousands of jobs from Seattle to lower tax Nashville, Tennessee, because of Washington State's millionaires tax. There's another meeting scheduled today to avert a Long Island Railroad strike this coming Saturday. Mets and Yanks win, the Liberty loses. Insight for Living, Chuck Swindoll, coming up next on WMCA.
10: We've had some light showers in the area as we're starting off the day. We'll see a little break mid-morning, and then that rain's going to return as we go this evening and overnight tonight. Temperatures will top off today right around 69 degrees. Tomorrow morning, a low of 56. We hit a high of 67. We keep those showers and thunderstorms in the forecast through the day tomorrow and even into the morning on Friday. I'm StormGuides.live meteorologist Stephen Parr.
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25: This is Olga Herman with Daily Minute Prayer. Lord Jesus, we thank you that your word tells us to remember those who labor among us and those you've placed over us. Our role as your people is to warn those who are disorderly, comfort the discouraged, hold up the weak, and be patient with all, pursuing what's good for us all. We're to pray without ceasing. In everything, give thanks, for this is your will. Today we stand in the gap and thank you for those you've predestined to lead us, that they may gain godly wisdom for the people. May those who don't know you come to accept your saving grace and the knowledge of truth, to know you as mediator between God and man. You gave yourself as a ransom for all. Thank you, Lord, as your hand is upon each man and woman you've placed in authority to lead your people for this generation. May all turn to you in a deeper way. In Jesus' name, amen.
0: Thank you, Olga. 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
13: The first of the queen-like qualities I want to emphasize is what I find in Esther, a grace-filled charm and elegance. Here was a woman of great grace. Though she came to the harem somewhat reluctantly, she did not come with a sour attitude. I'm convinced she sensed God's hand in it.
26: As a woman of strength and dignity, Esther has become a model for the ages, and rightfully so. She not only demonstrated integrity, but her courage would alter history forever. Today on Insight for Living, Chuck Swindoll continues his study of her life story. Chuck set the scene yesterday. Esther is in her late teens, perhaps her early 20s, when we find her in the powder room of the palace. She's there with other contestants who are putting on their makeup for the Miss Persia pageant. With this imagery in mind, let's pick up in Esther chapter 2.
13: The Bible is replete with examples of the significance and the strength, the power God has given the woman. Look at Proverbs 11:16. A gracious woman attains honor. Violent men attain riches. Isn't that interesting? There is something about the grace and, as I shall say later, the charm of a woman that brings her a place of honor that we men would love to have but cannot attain. Look at 12:4. An excellent wife is the crown of her husband. She is the final jewel. She is the uppermost crown. She gives him a place of significance, personally and publicly. Look at 18:22. He who finds a wife finds a good thing and obtains favor from the Lord. And 19:14, same book, next chapter. House and wealth are an inheritance from fathers, but a prudent wife is from the Lord. You have a wife who leads the family with good, reasonable sense, that is, in her realm of leadership. Do you have one who gives you prudent counsel? You have been given that person from the Lord. I wonder what when the last time was you told her that. That she comes to you as his gift. There is a strength of character and there is a sense of dignity about the godly woman that cannot be found even among godly men. We're looking into the life of an Old Testament woman named Esther as we study this wonderful biography. I'd like to have you turn back to the second chapter. The land is Persia. The place is Susa, or as it's otherwise called, Shushan, the capital of Persia. The king is Ahasuerus, otherwise known as Xerxes. His wife, Vashti, has been demoted from the throne for reasons we'll not get back into, but we covered that last time. She is a forgotten soul, never to be mentioned again. He comes back from war, and he's lonely and in need of the affection and care and enjoyment and pleasure of a wife. His counselors say, here is a unique way to do it. Let's find every possible available beautiful young woman in the kingdom, in all the provinces, and let's bring her here and let you take your choice, and she will become the queen. Notice in reading chapter 2 of Esther, verse 3, the development of the story. Let the king appoint overseers in all the provinces of his kingdom, that they may gather every beautiful young virgin to Susa, the capital, to the harem, into the custody of Haggai, the king's eunuch, who was in charge of the women, and let their cosmetics be given them. It's plain and simple, a beauty contest. And the women come from all the provinces. The plan was that the finalist would be given an opportunity literally to have an audience with the king. They would spend a night with the king. They would bring with them all

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3: On top of all this, she had a physical beauty that attracted people to her. Verse 8. It came about when the command and decree of the king were heard, and many young ladies were gathered to Susa, the capital, into the custody of Haggai. Now read carefully. That Esther was taken to the king's palace, into the custody of Haggai, who was in charge of the women. I don't know if there was coercion. We're not told that she was forced to go. But I think it would be fair to say there was reluctance. I mean, just stop and think. Why would a young Jewish woman want to get involved in a plan that would involve time with a heathen king and the possibility of intermarriage outside her race? Why would Mordecai ever give his permission for such? Now, I think it's safe to say she went reluctantly. And by the way, isn't it refreshing to find a little reluctance in a beautiful woman? Isn't it a delight to come across a young woman who has been beautiful, especially so in her growing up years, so that when she comes to full bloom, we say, in her young adult years, that she's still surprised that you find her attractive? Isn't it delightful to observe true beauty, which carries with it a modesty and a reluctance to compete for honors physically? I see that in Esther, and I'm impressed by it. I mean, it doesn't take much imagination to realize that there was a competitive spirit in the harem. I mean, harems are not places where great character is cultivated. Can you imagine the scene of dozens of finalists as they make their way to this harem to have their place in the sun? I mean, can you imagine how tough it would be to maintain your spiritual equilibrium when everything in the scene around you is emphasizing the physical beauty of your body and that of all the other women in the harem? Before I read James Hastings' colorful comments about that very subject, let me read from the scriptures. I want you to see Esther in true beauty. You'll love her all the more. Verse 9, the young lady pleased him, that is, Haggai, the one in whose custody she was placed. The young lady pleased Haggai and found favor with him. So he, watch closely, quickly, watch the verbs, he quickly provided her with her cosmetics and food, gave her 7 choice maids from the king's palace, transferred her and her maids to the best place in the harem. I'll tell you, you've heard the old song, whatever Lola wants, Lola gets. Believe me, whatever Esther wanted, Esther could get. Because she not only won the favor of those who'd found her, discovered her, she has now won the favor of Haggai, who is the key to getting into the king's palace. And he says, whatever you want, you can have. Think of that. But none of it goes to her head. James Hastings, an old writer who does great work on this biography, writes these things. The beauty of Esther's character is this. She was not spoiled by her great elevation. A weaker person would have been dizzy with selfish elation. The orphan girl who had grown up into beauty under the care of Mordecai was suddenly lifted from sheltered obscurity into the fierce light that beats upon a throne. The splendor of her career

0: is seen in this very fact, that she does not succumb to the luxury of her surroundings. The royal harem among the lily beds of Shushan is like a palace in the land of the lotus eaters, where it is always afternoon. And its inmates, in their dreamy indolence, are tempted to forget all obligations and interest in securing every comfort wealth can lavish upon them. Of course, Hastings calls this scene of the harem a hothouse of narcotics. I mean, this is the place to get high on seduction, cultivating the ability to put your charm to use to get what you want, namely the highest office a woman could hold in the kingdom. Turn it on. And here's how. Available to this woman was all the jewelry, all the perfume, all the cosmetics, all the clothing that would be needed to make her physically attractive to the lonely king. Now, what we are about to read in the verses that follow, 9 through 17, are what I want to suggest are six queen-like character traits, not limited to Esther, but available even in our generation. I want to say something rather candidly that I hadn't planned to say, but I think it perhaps will add emphasis to these qualities. These are the kind of things, dads, that are to be passed on to daughters. And it is never too late. Last evening, I realized at the end of my study that I hadn't talked to one of our daughters about this particular subject. And so Colleen and I planned supper together. And while we were eating, I had typed up the list that I'm going to share with you today. And I slid it across the table at the little restaurant where we were, and I said, honey, I want you to read these things. And in the note, I suggested that she spend the next 2 weeks committing them to memory. Here is a beautiful 22-year-old woman who has available to her what any other young woman in Southern California has available to her. In my daughter's case, she also happens to have a father, as I'm sure in your daughter's case, who wants only the best for her. And lest she becomes streetwise in knowing how to use her body to get what she wants, I much prefer that she use these character qualities to get what God wants for her. Without trying to sound over pious, you know me better than that, I hope. We embraced, and with some tears, we said goodbye. And I left her with this little envelope I want her to read. It's with the same sense of care that I share these things with you today, because I personally believe they are as needed as ever, perhaps more so in our seductive environment in the latter part of the 20th century. So if I may have the ladies' attention for a while, and I'm sure when I say that, there isn't a man that won't be listening in, I'd like to say some things for you. And having said what I've said regarding my position on your worth and your significance, I hope you are free of any defensiveness, because I have only your good at heart. I'd love to know that out of this message come numerous godly lives on the part of our women. It is never too late to do what is right, no matter what your background may be. Let me give them to you in a fashion simply that will seem rather pedantic, but it'll help get the point across. You may want to make notes of them. Number one, a grace-filled charm and elegance. Verse 9. The first of the queen-like qualities I want to emphasize is what I find in Esther, a grace-filled charm and elegance. Will you observe again, verse 9, the young lady pleased him and found favor with him. The original says, get this, she lifted up grace before his face. Beautiful expression. Here was a woman of great grace. Though she came to the harem somewhat reluctantly, she did not come with a sour attitude. I'm convinced she sensed God's hand in it. Why else would she have been there? God has a right to bend whatever rules and to shape whatever size he wishes history to fall into. And she found herself unable to say no. She was commanded to go, and so she came and lifted up grace before the face of Haggai. So gracious was she that he, notice again, verse 9, quickly provided her with all that she needed and then some. Talk about being pampered and indulged. There was every emphasis you could imagine on the cultivating the alluring, on the sensual techniques of lovemaking, of winning the heart of a lonely king. How charming this woman was. She lifted up grace before the face of this man. Second, will you note an unusual restraint and control? Another queen-like quality of this woman, an unusual restraint and control. Verse 10, Esther did not make known her people or her kindred. In other words, she told no one she was Jewish. Why? Because Mordecai had instructed her that she should not make them known. None of the heady Himalayan heights of the harem caused her to break her covenant with Mordecai. Ladies, let me say that God has given you an air of mystery. He's not given men the same. We are a pretty predictable bunch. Women, how often I have heard your husband say, I just don't know how to figure her out. I just don't understand. For example, the woman will say, what I need is a good cry. My friend, in all of my life, I have never known a good cry. My wife knows them. Your wife knows them. Your daughter knows them. How, after a cry, one feels better, I am still trying to figure out. Here's my whole point. There is an air of mystery about you, an unpredictability that we find intriguing. Your ability to restrain yourself only heightens the mystery, especially as it relates to verbal restraint. It is interesting that Esther knew more than she told. Esther kept secret many things she never shared. Ladies, you're not alone in this, but you know if it is your weakness, verbal restraint can easily become a forgotten virtue. In other words, don't talk so much. And you will discover that there will be about you an unusual restraint and control that will work in your favor, not against you. Learn to keep secrets. Learn to keep confidences, especially the secrets of your husband. And if you are not married, the secrets of your friends. I suppose I don't appreciate anything more in a woman than I do the ability to keep a secret. Keep the confidences that are placed on you. An unusual restraint and control. It's a queen-like character. Number three, a continual teachable spirit. Verse 10 and verse 20. Listen to the words at the end of verse 10. Mordecai had instructed her she should not make them known. Verse 20. Esther had not yet made known her kindred or her people. She's now the queen by the time we get to verse 20. Even as Mordecai had commanded her, she is still teachable. Even becoming a finalist didn't cause her to flaunt her independence or becoming the queen. Isn't it lovely to come across great, dignified, well-traveled, wise women who still listen and are still willing to learn from whomever? Some of you are wonderfully gifted teachers. You have the ability to stand before a group and to open the scriptures or to open the subject of your field and hold an audience in rapt attention. Others of you have distinguished yourself in public service. You have served some prestigious roles and offices in the community. A few of you are well-traveled and you have sat in exclusive circles, and you could drop the names of powerful men and women who know you personally. May I ask, has that changed your teachability? Do you now see yourself as the consummate authority, or has it simply made you aware of how vast your ignorance really is? I hope the latter. Someone has said education is going from an unconscious to conscious awareness of one's ignorance. I think that's true. You have no corner on wisdom. All the name dropping in the world does not heighten the significance of your character. If anything, it reduces it. Your need now more than ever, acute need, is to learn and to be teachable. Learning from your children, learning from friends, learning even from your enemies. How beautiful it is to find a teachable spirit in a significant woman. Number four, an unselfish modesty and authenticity. This woman cannot be more than 20, 25 years old. This is a chance of a lifetime for her to have whatever she wishes. And she just simply stands on her own character and the advice of the man who knew what seemed to be best. There's a real unselfish modesty, a withdrawal from extravagance and authenticity.
1: In a palace overflowing with extravagance, Esther stood apart, not by demanding attention, but by quietly being herself. 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
2: May 13th of 1846, the war between the U.S. and Mexico began. 1867, noonday prayer meetings began with D.L. Moody in London. 1918, the first airmail stamps were issued by America. 1930, the first electric razor was patented by Jacob Schick. In the WMCA Birthday Club, Hall of Fame singer-songwriter Stevie Wonder, baseball manager, former player, broadcaster Bobby Valentine, Hall of Fame basketball player Dennis Rodman. In birthday history, actress Beatrice Arthur, jazz artist Gil Evans, heavyweight boxer Joe Louis. Your chance to win on The Verse and Alan Jackson straight ahead on WMCA.
4: We've had some light showers in the area as we're starting off the day. We'll see a little break mid-morning, and then that rain's going to return as we go this evening and overnight tonight. Temperatures will top off today right around 69 degrees. Tomorrow morning, a low of 56. We hit a high of 67. We keep those showers and thunderstorms in the forecast through the day tomorrow and even into the morning on Friday. I'm StormGuides.live meteorologist Stephen Parr.
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6: 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There were no stars and stripes, no constitution, no nation. But there was George Washington. Standing before a ragtag colonial army, Washington accepted command, knowing the odds were against him. The most powerful military on earth stood across the battlefield. Washington didn't promise an easy victory. He promised resolve. He led not as a king, but as a citizen. And when the war was finally won, he did something unheard of in history. He gave up power and went home. George Washington proved that in America, our leaders serve the people, not the other way around. That example helped define who we are as a nation. Celebrating America 250. Connors and Sullivan, serving New York families for over 45 years.
7: A quote from esteemed Justice Learned Hand. Anyone may arrange his affairs that his taxes may be as low as possible. He is not bound to choose the pattern which best pays the treasury. There is not even a patriotic duty to increase one's taxes. Over and over again, the courts have said there is nothing sinister in so arranging affairs as to keep taxes as low as possible. Everybody does it, rich and poor alike, and all do right, for nobody owes any public duty to pay more than the law demands. Mike Connors, Connors and Sullivan.
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11: 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That's 855-577-2255. We're so glad you're here to listen. Today's program is part one of Pastor Alan's message called Breakthrough, Looting Interrupted. Tune in tomorrow to hear part two.
12: We're talking about breakthroughs, trying to understand the nature of breakthroughs so that we can participate in them more fully, gain the benefit of God's interventions in our lives. When I say breakthrough, what I mean is God's intervention. When there's an outcome presented to us that is beyond something we could have achieved on our own. But there's a great deal the Bible has to tell us about those interventions, about those breakthroughs, and completely candid, it isn't what we have been taught. Far too frequently, I've spent my adult life in the church, and I've listened to lots and lots of messages, and I'm grateful for that, but there's much we can learn from Scripture. In this particular session, we're going to talk about looting interrupted. I believe that's a breakthrough. I believe it requires an intervention of God once looting begins for it to be interrupted. If we use this little paradigm of when God intervenes, I'll remind you of some of the more significant breakthroughs you know from your Bible. Moses at the burning bush was a breakthrough. Particularly if you were a slave in Egypt, God was recruiting help for you. He was recruiting a leader. If you were Moses, I don't know if it was a breakthrough or not. Pretty heavy lift. Big dog assignment. Late in his life, he had a lot of momentum in a more comfortable way, and God interrupted him. But I'm confident it was a breakthrough for him as well. Changed his eternity. Paul on the road to Damascus was a breakthrough. Angry, violent man, hating people who followed Jesus, and Jesus stepped into his life. Mary, a teenage girl in a little insignificant village tucked away in the hills of Galilee. She had a visit from Gabriel and said, God has an assignment for you, and it completely reoriented Mary's entire life. She lost friends. A breakthrough. You see, I think we've had a wrong imagination of breakthroughs. We've imagined that breakthroughs were when we have a problem or a need or a bad diagnosis or we're behind on our payments and we want to get out of this tough place and we want a breakthrough. We want to be healthy and we want our bills to be paid. There's nothing wrong with that. I believe God responds to those prayers. But what our imagination has been is we get out of the difficult place so we can go back to doing what we've been before. And I honestly don't think that has very much to do with the biblical presentation of these breakthroughs. None of the individuals I just mentioned to you returned to normal. I think it was a breakthrough for Simon Peter one day when an itinerant rabbi passed him on the shores of Galilee and he said, follow me and I'll make you a fisher of men. But Peter never earned his living fishing for very long after that. His whole world got reoriented. So I'm asking you to consider with me is what would it look like if we had breakthroughs? If God intervened in our lives, are we willing to be a part of that story? It gets personal really quickly. Are you willing to change your calendar and your schedule and your workflow and how you interact and your social schedule and your plans for the future? Or do you just want God to bless you so you can go on your own jolly old way? Breakthroughs, deliverance, revelation, insight, understanding, redirection, when God's purposes and plans are initiated. Not these kind of fanciful stories where we click our heels together and everything's just perfect, but we don't really have to change anything. I mean, occasionally God does that. I find that God does that in two circumstances in Scripture predominantly. When you're very new, when your faith is childlike, and your maturity is small, then I find that God does those kind of remarkable interventions when the circumstances are so dire that it requires a dramatic intervention of God. You need a talking donkey or you're going to lose your life. And God in His mercy gives you a talking donkey. May I suggest you don't want to build a life plan where the choice is the donkey speaks or you die. So that kind of idealistic breakthrough really isn't the target. We want the revelation, the insight, the understanding, the invitation to grow, to change, to become, to emerge, to lead in a new way, to respond to God. Are you with me? Breakthroughs. Breakthroughs. Well, in this session, I want to talk specifically about this idea of looting being interrupted. And it's a biblical principle. I'm going to try to show it to you. I'm going to take a moment with it. So I'm going to need you to think with me for a minute. I know history probably isn't your favorite subject, but it's biblical history. So it's not like I'm not just going to talk about Martha Washington. We're actually going to look at Scripture. But the looting or the plundering of the people of God throughout Scripture is presented to us as a form of God's judgment. God's judgment, His discipline. So that when we see it happening in the pages of Scripture, we understand God is disciplining His people. It's a very frequent occurrence. It's not something from just one or two unique points in the history of the Hebrew people. Israel or Judah is often a vassal state subjugated to another nation. Typically, again, as an expression of God's judgment. It isn't primarily about political might or military ability. A secular assessment might explain it in those ways because they deny the supernatural engagement of God in the unfolding story of history. But I don't. I believe God is very much engaged in the unfolding narrative of history. In the beginning, God created the heavens and the earth, and at the end of the book, He's coming back to rule and reign over a new heaven and a new earth, and the lion will lay down with the lamb. He's not separate from history. There are many accounts of God delivering His people in the face of overwhelming odds. Defeat is typically an expression of discipline. It's not about the size of the enemy or their technical prowess. It's about the condition of the hearts of the people of God. In the book of Judges, there's a whole book of these leaders. Before there was a monarchy in Israel, God would raise up leaders. Gideon, Samson, Deborah, Jephthah, the whole list of them in the book of Judges from these people who would oppress them, the Midianites, the Philistines. During the monarchy, after there's a king, nations oppress them. Egypt, Babylon, Assyria. You're familiar with some of the names, perhaps. In the New Testament, it's not just an Old Testament concept. In the New Testament, the heart cry of Jesus' disciples is, will you throw the Romans out? Because Israel is once again a vassal state, this time of Rome. It's important. In the book of Judges, chapter 6, just to give you a couple of samples, it says, whenever the Israelites planted their crops, the Midianites, the Amalekites, and the other eastern peoples invaded the country. They camped on the land, ruined the crops all the way to Gaza, and didn't spare a living thing for Israel. Neither sheep nor cattle nor donkeys. They came up with their livestock and their tents like swarms of locusts. It's impossible to count the men and their camels. They invaded the land to ravage it. Israel is being looted. They're taking the livestock, they're taking the harvest, they're plundering the country and leaving the people destitute. And God raises up Gideon in this case. It continues in their history when there's a monarchy in place in 1 Kings 14 in the fifth year of King Rehoboam. It's very early in the life of Judah as an independent nation. The king of Egypt attacked Jerusalem and he carried off the treasures of the temple of the Lord and the treasures of the royal palace. He took everything, including all the gold shields Solomon had made. So King Rehoboam made bronze shields to replace them and assigned these to the commanders of the guard on duty at the entrance to the royal palace. The temple was the national bank. It was the national treasury. So the ostentatious wealth of the temple was plundered, was looted by the Egyptian king. He took the gold that Solomon accumulated and took it back to Egypt. And the king of Israel says, we'll just make brass shields. The people are being looted. In 2 Kings 23, Jehoiakim, this is near the end of the nation of Judah, paid Pharaoh the silver and gold he demanded. In order to do so, he taxed the land and exacted the silver and gold from the people of the land according to their assessments. They're being looted.
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13: Lessons from Paul is a 90-day devotional. Some of my favorite verses that Paul wrote, a bit of devotional time, and then some place to journal. The goal is to be changed. We want to be transformed by the Word of God and not just informed by it. Saul of Tarsus, a hero of mine, I got to know him as the Apostle Paul, an unrelenting advocate for Jesus in the face of unyielding persecution. Folks, that sounds like the world we live in. Lessons from Paul, it'll help you and I be overcomers, triumphant in this season in the earth. 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
11: 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That's 855-577-2255. Now, let's get back to Pastor Allen with his message called Breakthrough, Looting Interrupted. Tune in tomorrow to hear part two.
12: Perhaps the most notable example of this is the exile. When I use that word, I hope you know what I'm talking about. In 721 BC, the northern kingdom of Israel was conquered by Assyria, and the 10 tribes of Israel were dispersed throughout the Assyrian Empire. The southern kingdom of Israel, called Judah, with the capital in Jerusalem, survived for about another 150 years. Finally, in 587, the Babylonians destroyed the city of Jerusalem, and they took much of the population back to Babylon. Biblical scholars or people who study it call that period the exile, because the people that were promised the land of Israel weren't living in the land. They were exiled. It was God's judgment upon them. It had nothing to do with the Babylonian army. It had everything to do with God's judgment. What we are not quite as familiar with was the exile was not a singular event. It wasn't a single siege of Jerusalem when the Babylonians won and the Jews lost. It was a series of events bringing Judah and the Jewish people further under Babylonian control. The end result of that over a long period of years was the destruction of Jerusalem and the temple. If you don't know that, you miss the expressions of God's grace. Time after time after time, God would intervene to the people. And he would say, there is an opportunity for you to be different. And time after time, they took a pass. the first stage of Babylonian encroachment was about 605 BC. Nebuchadnezzar, the king of Babylon, laid siege to Jerusalem. After Jehoiakim, I'm going to show you some scriptures in just a moment. I promise this is biblical. Because the king of Israel, the king of Judah, had made an alliance with Egypt. And Egypt and Babylon were enemies. And the Babylonians were not going to allow Israel to expand Egypt's influence. So the Babylonian king marched to Jerusalem and defeated the city. And they took some of the sons of the Judean nobility as hostages. That's where you'd pick up Daniel and his friends. They're going to go back to Babylon. You know some of those stories about a lion's den, about a fiery furnace? Remember those? That's a part of this exile narrative. But that's not the whole story. Some years later, it was about 597, the second stage of this Babylonian incursion took place. They conquered Jerusalem more completely and exiled parts of the population, including this time a different king, King Jehoiakim. The third stage was 587 that I've mentioned already. BC, Nebuchadnezzar this time attacks Jerusalem and destroyed the city, destroyed the walls of the city. He destroyed the temple in the city. They took the golden vessels that were there. Some of them had been plundered years and years ago by the Egyptians. But they took anything that was left in the temple that was valuable, any wealth that had been accumulated or remained or maintained from Solomon's time. The Babylonian exile ended in 538 BC when the Persian king Cyrus the Great came to power. He had a different attitude, and he allowed the people to go back. Who fits into that narrative? What biblical characters do you know? Well, Esther was a queen to the Persian king. Nehemiah was the cupbearer to the Persian king, and he got permission to go back and to rebuild the wall around the city. Remember? All of that is a part of this exile narrative, the judgment of God upon his people, warning them, your behavior is going to bring destruction. I can't defend you in your ungodliness, in your immorality, in your idolatry. If you persist in these behaviors, you will lose your freedom, your liberty. Your children will suffer. It's the message of the prophets. It's said over and over and over again. This whole thing got triggered in my brain by our Bible reading. If you're reading with us, we're doing Ezekiel. And the reading for either today or tomorrow is Ezekiel 40. And Ezekiel, it's in your notes. Ezekiel gives you a little timeline. He says, in the 25th year of our exile, we're 25 years into this exile, he said. But look at his next phrase. In the 25th year of our exile, at the beginning of the year, on the 10th of the day of the 10th of the month, the 14th year after the fall of the city. In Ezekiel's understanding, the exile began 25 years ago, but it's only been 14 years since Jerusalem was destroyed. Again, it wasn't a singular event. It was a series of events spread out over many years with God pleading with the people, don't keep going this way. The first stage, I put it in your notes, pretty simple chronology. The king in Judah at this point is Jehoiakim. 2 Kings 24, during Jehoiakim's reign, Nebuchadnezzar, the king of Babylon, invaded the land. The king became his vassal for 3 years, but then he changed his mind and he rebelled against Nebuchadnezzar. The prophets told him not to. They said, don't do that. He did it anyway. And the Lord sent Babylonian, Aramean, Moabite, Ammonite raiders against him. He sent them to destroy Judah in accordance with the word of the Lord proclaimed by his servants, the prophets. And the exile begins. Babylonian has authority over Jerusalem. Babylon has authority over Judah. But it doesn't stop there. The next stage comes up a few years later. There's actually a two-stage deportation in 597 and then in 587. But in 2 Kings 24, this time the king is Jehoiakim with a C-H. Jehoiakim, the king of Judah, and all of his attendants surrendered to Nebuchadnezzar in the 8th year of the reign of the king of Babylon. He took Jehoiakim prisoner, as the Lord had declared. Nebuchadnezzar removed all the treasures from the temple of the Lord and from the royal palace, and he took away all the gold articles that Solomon, the king of Israel, had made for the temple of the Lord. He carried into exile all Jerusalem, all the officers and the fighting men and the craftsmen and the artisans. He took the smartest people, the most talented people. He took their wealth. What's he doing? He is looting the nation. It's not the first time. It's being done systematically, incrementally. It's a little bit like harvesting a crop. You know, if you go through and you take the choice things and the most obvious things. We have an expression for it. We call it the low-hanging fruit. And these invading forces that begin to insert themselves, they take the low-hanging fruit, the obvious wealth, the most visible things. And then as they begin to insert themselves more fully, they loot more completely. Until finally they say, we're going to take your smart people and your talented people, and we're going to destroy your ability to reproduce, to maintain your equilibrium. That's the final stage of this looting in 2 Kings 25 on the seventh day of the fifth month in the 19th year of Nebuchadnezzar. The commander of the imperial guard, an official of the king of Babylon, came to Jerusalem and he set fire to the temple of the Lord. They're going to burn the bank. We've taken everything these people have. We can burn the bank now. The royal palaces and all the houses of Jerusalem. Every important building he burned down. They've plundered everything they want. You see, Jesus said it in John chapter 10 and verse 10. If you'll ever come to the conclusion that spiritual forces are more real than any other force, amen, the Bible and history will make much more sense. Jesus said, I've come that you might have life and have it abundantly, but the thief comes to steal, to kill, and destroy. When God withdraws his protection, the end result is complete destruction. It may not arrive immediately. It may look like looting and plundering. It may look like a slow deterioration, like momentum is being lost. But what has happened is God has stepped back, or the people have walked out from under the protection of God and refused his invitations to repent or to change or to bring realignment or to engage in obedience again. And they continue in their stubbornness. And all the wealth has been plundered. Everything's been looted. So the only thing it's good for now is to be destroyed. That's a demonic expression. It's the judgment of God. Every important building he burned down. The whole Babylonian army under the command of the guard broke down the walls around Jerusalem. If I could take you to the city today, we could stand on you could see the destruction. The commander of the guard carried into exile the people who remained in the city, along with the rest of the populace and those who had gone over to the king of Babylon. But the commander left behind some of the poorest people to work the vineyards and the fields. And the Babylonians broke up the bronze pillars, the movable stands, the bronze sea that were at the temple of the Lord. It's where they prepared the things for sacrifice. They were made out of bronze. So they cut up all the bronze and carried it back to Babylon. Again, this is not a one-time event, the exile. There are many breakthroughs in this process. There are multiple times and places where God intervenes, where he sends a prophetic message. He sends a person to say, don't go this way, to provide direction, to give the people alternatives. And repeatedly, not once or twice or a handful of times, dozens and dozens and dozens of times, when God intervenes and he gives the people a choice, a fork in the road, they rebel. You see, breakthroughs require change on the part of those who benefit. If we take the breakthroughs, if we take God's interventions and we continue on our own way, we give momentum to destruction. The inhabitants of the land did not anticipate God's judgment. They only understood God to be a God who would bless them, because he delivered them from Egypt and it's a part of their narrative. Because he fed them manna in the wilderness, it's in a part of their national story. Because he turned back Assyrian armies and he turned back Moabite armies and he defeated Goliath. And they have this rich history of the interventions of God. And so they can scarcely imagine that their enemies can conquer them. Their consciences have been so calloused that the message of grace and mercy is so prevalent that they can't imagine a just God. There's breakthroughs in Babylon with Daniel and his friends, in Persia with Esther. But God doesn't bring them freedom from their slavery or from their difficulty. In fact, there 70 years will pass before the people can return to Jerusalem. Think of all the children born into slavery. Think of all the children born that never worshiped in the temple, that never sat at a Passover meal on the Mount of Olives. Think of the young men and women that spent their entire lives in foreign lands, speaking a foreign language, thinking about Jerusalem. Nehemiah was so grieved when he heard about the condition of Jerusalem that he left the service of the king and made a very dangerous journey back to Jerusalem. Folks, it is not a simple thing to ignore the Lord. When you see the looting begin, we should understand God is sending an invitation.
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4: We've had some light showers in the area as we're starting off the day. We'll see a little break mid-morning, and then that rain's going to return as we go this evening and overnight tonight. Temperatures will top off today right around 69 degrees. Tomorrow morning, a low of 56. We hit a high of 67. We keep those showers and thunderstorms in the forecast through the day tomorrow and even into the morning on Friday. I'm StormGuides.live meteorologist Steve.
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16: I want to help you to become more conscious of the presence of God's Spirit that's working in you and around you so that you can hear Him more and move deeper into the anointing of God's supernatural Spirit and presence in your life.

0: Welcome to Discovering the Jewish Jesus. I'm your host, Dustin Roberts, and there's a lot of people out there who want to connect with God in a real and a present way. And we know that the Holy Spirit is living and active. But if that's true, then why does it sometimes feel as though God is far away and not listening? That's the topic that Rabbi Schneider is going to address today. We're going to continue our study and discuss our spirit consciousness. So let's get started. Here's Rabbi Schneider.
1: I'm excited to be continuing this series with you called Experiencing God's Supernatural Presence. I hope you've been tuning in and catching the previous episodes. We're building a foundation now as to how we can enter into a deeper sense of feeling God's supernatural presence and glory that surrounds the lives of His children. God is, by definition, supernatural because He's spirit. Jesus said, God is spirit, and those that worship Him must worship Him in spirit and in truth. So by nature, children of God, we are supernatural because we've been born of the supernatural. We've been born of God's Spirit. It's important that we develop ears to hear and a heart to sense the supernatural, invisible presence of God's Holy Spirit that we call in Hebrew the Ruach HaKodesh. Every believer should desire intimate communion with God, and this takes place, beloved ones, supernaturally. In fact, the scriptures tell us that eye has not seen, and ear has not heard, never has it even entered into the heart of man, the things that God has for those that love Him. And then the scripture continues by saying this, and these things He reveals to us, get it now, by His Spirit. We can only know God by Spirit, and Spirit, once again, is supernatural. In today's message, I want to talk to you about how to become more spirit conscious. I want you to, first of all, be challenged with God's Word with this fact. In the very beginning, before the earth was ever created, we read in the book of Bereshit, which is Hebrew for Genesis, these words. I'm going to read now Genesis chapter number 1, verse number 2. Verse number 1 simply says, in the beginning, Elohim, God, created the heavens and the earth. Then verse number 2 takes us back in history to show us the creation story. Here's what we read once again, Genesis 1, verse 2. The earth was formless and void, and darkness was over the surface of the deep, and the Spirit of Elohim, or the Spirit of God, get this now, was moving over the surface of the waters. I want to focus you now on that word moving. In the very beginning, as the Holy Spirit opens up a window for us through the scriptures, we see the Spirit of God is moving over the surface of the waters. I want you to understand that God's Spirit is alive and He's always in motion. He's always moving. The reason that I want to impress you with this fact right now, beloved children of God, is I want you to understand that by nature, God is always doing something. He's speaking. He's moving. So the question is not, is God doing something? The question is not, is God speaking? The question is not, did God try to communicate with me just now? No. The question is, are we hearing? This is why Jesus said, he that has ears to hear, let him hear what the Spirit is saying to the church. This is why in Acts chapter 2, when the Spirit of the Lord came upon those first 120 believers, He came, what, beloved child of God, as a tongue of fire. What's a tongue? A tongue is a speaking oracle. And so God is telling us that He's given us His Spirit, and by definition, His Spirit is communicating to us. So we need to develop a greater sense of spirit consciousness so that we can better discern this movement of God's Spirit upon our lives. We need to develop, beloved, ears to hear and a heart to perceive. Did you know that God's personal sacred name that He revealed in Scripture to us in Exodus 3, Exodus chapter 6, is the four Hebrew letters, Yud, He, Vav, He. And did you know that that personal name of God that most theologians and scholars, those that have studied the ancient Semitic languages, feel it's pronounced something like a breathy Yahweh? Did you know that this sacred name of God is actually written in a verb form, a continuous action, meaning that within God's name we see revealed the mystery that Yahweh is always moving. Continuous unfinished action is the verb form to which He gives us His name in Scripture. God is moving. God's alive. We're not surrounded just by empty space. We're surrounded by the Spirit of the Lord. Now, it is true. There are times that we aren't able to sense anything. No question about it. We even see, for example, in the book of Revelation, there was a time when there was silence, John saw. So I'm not totally ignoring the fact that there are seasons we walk through in life. We can't perceive what God wants. We can't perceive what He's saying.

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3: It to God, but now that we've been born again through receiving Jesus, we need to retrain our mind, renew our senses, our spiritual senses, so that we can once again become God conscious. I want to illustrate this for you by going back once again to the book of Bereshit, the book of Genesis, and reading there for you what happened in Genesis chapter 3, verse 6 and 7 when Adam and Eve fell. And of course, what happened to Adam and Eve is been rolled upon the entire human race. In other words, we have become their descendants. And so this is why the born-again experience reconnects us to Jesus as our Father, as opposed to the way we were born, in which Adam was our father. And the scriptures talk all about this. I don't have time to go into it in great length. Hear the word of God, Genesis chapter 3, verse 6 and 7. When the woman saw that the tree was good for food, and that it was a delight to the eyes, and that the tree was desirable to make one wise, she took from its fruit and ate. And she gave also to her husband with her, and he ate. Then the eyes of both of them were open. Now get it. And they knew they were naked, and they sewed fig leaves together and made themselves loin coverings. Here's what I want you not to miss. They were already naked before they ate from the tree, but there was no consciousness of their nakedness. In other words, they were not focused on their nakedness. They were focused on God. They were focused on Elohim, who walked with them in the garden. But when they disobeyed him and ate from the tree, the connection they had with God, their creator, was broken so that they no longer were connected to him. They no longer were God conscious. Now all they could be conscious of was themselves. And so all of a sudden they realized they were naked. They felt ashamed and they tried to cover their nakedness. They went from being God conscious to being self-conscious and flesh conscious. I want to help you to become God conscious. Conscious and aware of his supernatural presence in your life. When you were born again, the scripture says, you became a partaker of God's divine nature. We want to become once again more God conscious than self-conscious. The Bible tells us in the book of Proverbs, chapter 20, verse 27, these words, "The spirit of man is the lamp of the Lord, searching all the inmost parts of the being." I love that scripture. The Spirit of the Lord is the lamp of mankind. He's a light within us. This is why, for example, when you see pictures of the Jewish Orthodox men in Jerusalem praying at the Western Wall, is because they believe that the Spirit of the Lord is in them and they're trying to get in touch with God by being in motion, because when they think of the Spirit of the Lord being as a flame of fire within man, the concept of a flame of fire is that the flame is always flickering, it's always moving, it's in motion, a fire is in motion, and so they're trying to get in touch with God's Spirit that's in motion. Now, of course, those of us that are believers in Jesus, we believe that the only way to really receive God's Spirit is to be born again. Jesus said, unless one is born again, he cannot see the kingdom of God. But the concept is correct. God's Spirit is in us. He's alive and he's in motion.
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0: or call us at 888-MY-RABBI and give. 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Rabbi?
1: I want to help you now get in better touch with the fact that God's Spirit is in you. And I want you to hear me when I say this. One of the things that has to happen for you to become more conscious of the fact that Jesus is really in you is you need, listen now, beloved ones, through the grace of the Holy Spirit, to better trust yourself, to trust your intuition. Listen what the Word of God tells us regarding this. I'm reading from the book of 1 John, chapter number 2, verse 27. And we read these words there. The anointing you receive, the Lord said, is from the Holy One, and He is not a lie. Just as you have received Him, the Scripture says, so abide in Him. Let me read it for you with the exact word. The anointing which you receive from Him, John tells us, abides in you. And you have no need for anyone to teach you, but as His anointing teaches you about all things and is true and is not a lie, as you have been taught, you also are, the Scripture says, to abide in Him. You see, too oftentimes we're so being driven by anxiety and fear, by pressure, by the world around us, by the external, that we're not aware of the gentle witness of the Holy Spirit that's in us. And what Father God is telling us in the Word here is that we've received His Spirit, we've received an anointing, He's true and He's not a lie, that we need to trust the inner witness of the Holy Spirit upon our heart and abide in Him. Now hear me. It's very important that if we're going to become sensitive to this inner witness that Father speaks to us about here in His Word, if we're going to learn how to abide in Him, if we're going to learn how to better discern the gentle checks and the movement of peace that's wanting to push us forward in taking action, if we're going to become more sensitized to this inner witness of God's Spirit, listen to me now, we're going to have to disconnect from the things in the outer world that are keeping us from being more aware of what is going on inside us. And we talked about this in some of my earlier messages in this series. The problem is, so many of us are so focused on what's going on the outside of us that we're living life from the outside in rather than from the inside out. And as a result, we're unable to be in touch with the Holy Spirit in us that wants to lead us supernaturally. Let me give you an example. When you look in the mirror, what are you looking to see? Generally, don't people look in the mirror because they want to know what they look like to the outer world? And I'm not saying there's never a time to look in the mirror. I mean, I think it's appropriate to look in the mirror when we get dressed in the morning and comb our hair. But for many, they're constantly going back to look in the mirror. And the reason is they're so focused on how they're appearing to the outer world that they have no sense of what is actually going on in their heart because they care more about what other people think than they do about being in touch with God. We need to learn to live life, beloved one, listen, from the inside out. How many of us are gripped with fear and worry about what we think other people think about us? Listen, if we're preoccupied with thinking about what other people think about us, then let me ask this question. Are we living life from the outside in or from the inside out? We have to become attuned to what's going on the inside. Let me ask you this. Are you spending an inordinate amount of time worrying about what you think somebody else is thinking about you? Let me tell you something. First of all, you'll probably never know what they think about you because what you think they think about you isn't probably even happening. Because the reality is most people are not thinking about you and they're not thinking about me. They're thinking about themselves. Secondly, the devil wants to twist what we think they're thinking because the devil wants to steal, kill, and destroy and torment. So most often what we think people are thinking is not what they're thinking at all. And thirdly, what's the point? It doesn't matter. What's important, beloved, is that we learn to put Jesus first and learn how to focus on what is going on inside of us so that we can live life from the inside out. And because of this, we'll be able to be led by the Holy Spirit rather than being desensitized to Him, because we're not connected with Him that's in us, but we're connected to the world outside us. Are you hearing what I'm saying? And do you understand how important, beloved one, this is? Now, as we learn how to be led by God's Spirit, I want you to hear me now. As we begin to sense, I feel like God wants me to do this. I feel like God wants me to say this. As we learn how to sense the leading of the Holy Spirit, it's important to trust that and to step out in faith when we feel God is leading us to do something. Maybe He's leading you to say something to somebody. I wonder how many times the Holy Spirit was prodding us to do something that would communicate love to somebody, that He was prodding us to say something to somebody, to speak certain words to somebody, to call somebody on the phone. I wonder how many times the Holy Spirit was prodding us to do something that would communicate the love of God to someone, but we didn't act because we were fearful or didn't fully trust what we were sensing. It's important when you sense the leading of the Holy Spirit to obey, because if you don't obey, you'll never be trained. Listen to what the Word of God tells us here in the book of Hebrews 5:14. But solid food is for the mature who, because, listen now, of practice have their senses trained to discern good and evil. How do we get our senses trained to discern good and evil? How can we train our senses to discern light versus darkness? We do what the Scripture tells us, beloved ones, through practice. So it's important, as you're feeling the nudge of the Holy Spirit to do something or to not say something, to obey, because by acting in obedience, you're going to gain practice, and the experience that you gain through practice is going to train you to discern the difference between good and evil. I'm not nearly done yet. I want to encourage you, join me as we continue this groundbreaking series. I want you and I to go together deeper into the supernatural consciousness of God's presence that surrounds our life and is in us. I love you. God bless you, and shalom, shalom, and shalom. I want to read you what I believe is one of the most beautiful scriptures concerning the promise of God that comes to us when we honor Him with our wealth. I'm reading Proverbs chapter 3, verse 9 and 10. Open your heart. 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This is a direct promise that when we honor the Lord with our finances, He responds to that by supernaturally blessing our lives and circumstances. If you believe this, I want to ask you, if you sense the Holy Spirit knocking on your heart right now, make your best offering to the Lord through discovering the Jewish Jesus. Thank you for your help. I love you. God bless you, and shalom.
0: 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When you give, we want to make sure that you receive our latest newsletter that has lots of updates, encouraging testimonies, and we'll also send you Rabbi's latest teaching booklet in the mail as well. And today we have something exciting to share with you. Rabbi Schneider has a brand new book, And if you've been hungry for more of God's supernatural presence, then this is the book for you. It's called The Mystery of the Tabernacle. 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And Rabbi's new book, it walks you through the elements of the tabernacle of Moses, and it shows you exactly how to walk into the Holy of Holies and into greater relationship with God. 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

0: The Lord bless you and keep you. The Lord make his face shine on you and be gracious to you. The Lord lift you up with his countenance. And the Lord give you, beloved one, his peace. God bless you and shalom.
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8: The psalmist has his eyes on man instead of having his eyes on God. 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Wanting what somebody else has will destroy you. Trying to be like somebody else will destroy you. If you're not content, it will destroy you.

0: 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You know, it may feel like the Lord is allowing the wicked to prosper while you're suffering. But as you stay with us today, you'll be assured that God sees everything and His justice will come. 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
1: In this psalm, he's writing about the tragedy of the wicked and the blessedness of those who trust in God. This is a psalm that is related to Psalm 37 and Psalm 49. And it's interesting because I don't know about you, but I know that I have wondered, why do we come to the house of the Lord? Why is church so important? What does that mean to us? Do we have to go to church? And why do we have to go to church? Because a lot of times when little kids ask their mommy and daddy, do we have to go, mom? You need to give them an answer. Why do we come? We don't just come for fellowship. We don't come just because we feel like coming. But we come to the house of the Lord to get God's perspective for my life. I want to hear what God has to say to me about my life and my future. We come to the house of the Lord to be taught God's word so we can deal with the problems of life that every one of us face every day. And also how to share with others our faith. People have questions. We have the answers through the Bible. But then at the same time, Psalm 73 is actually a unique psalm. Because Psalm 73, the psalmist is dealing with a great problem. Listen, why a just God would permit the wicked to prosper and the righteous to suffer and be oppressed? Why did 9/11 happen? Why do good people get cancer and die? Why does it seem like the wicked don't have any pains, no problems? They go out and they sin like hell. That's what the psalmist is dealing with. The problem of the wicked getting so much and doing so much and yet nothing happens to them. It's amazing that the psalmist in Psalm 73, beginning with verses 1 to 3, we have the unique problem. The first three verses will deal with the psalmist's spiritual problem that he's having concerning the wicked. Look, I serve you, God, I love you, and yet you don't bless me like you bless the wicked. The psalmist has lost hope. He's actually discouraged. Especially when he sees the wicked committing murder, fornicating, committing adultery, lying, cheating on their taxes. They drink their fine wines. They fly first class. And yet, Lord, I serve you and I love you. And what do I have? Nothing. Listen how the psalmist begins with this great problem. In verse 1, he says, truly God is good to Israel, to such as are of a pure heart. So the psalmist begins by sharing his faith to the fact that God is good to me. But all of a sudden, I see my neighbor. And I see my neighbors. And I go down to the supermarket and I see people there. And I go down to the bank and I see people there. And they're leaving the bank smiling, counting their hundreds. And yet I can just barely feed my family. And I work hard. And yet why doesn't God bless me? But He blesses the wicked. Verse 2. But as for me, my feet had almost stumbled. My steps nearly slipped. What does he mean? He almost totally backslid. He said, forget you, God. I'm going to cheat. I'm going to lie. I'm going to murder. I'm going to steal. Because that's the only way you're really happy. That's the only way you can get ahead in life. By cheating and lying and murdering. They don't believe in God. And God, why haven't you stricken them? What? How come you don't kill them? They laugh at you. They mock you. They call upon you. And they say, oh, you're not there. There is no God. But what happens is that the ungodly forget that they may be shouting and screaming against God. But maybe God won't judge on Friday, but Sunday is a coming. You see? There is a day of judgment. Maybe God is not consuming them right now. And they're getting away with everything they can, and that may be so. But there is a day of judgment coming for everyone. The psalmist is really heartbroken. He says, but as for me, my feet had almost stumbled, my feet nearly slipped. And for I was envious, notice, I was envious of the boastful when I saw the prosperity of the wicked. When I saw how much they had, I became envious. It's really sad, but this is the problem that the psalmist was having when he saw that. It bugged him. And he became envious of the wicked because the way they boasted, there's an arrogance about them. And he saw all this and he discouraged them. Look at verse 4 through 12. Now the prosperity that comes along through wealth in them and pride and the prosperity. He says, for there are no pain in their death. When they die at peace, God. And this is what he was seeing among the rich and the wicked. But their strength is firm. They are not in trouble as other men, nor are they plagued like other men. Hey God, look at all the things that I've gone through in my life, and look at them. They don't get sick. They're not crippled. They don't have cancer. Because he's talking about these people that it seems that nothing touches them. They're untouchable. The psalmist has his eyes on man instead of having his eyes on God. We need to be careful of keeping our eyes and comparing ourselves to other people. Be careful. It will destroy you. Wanting what somebody else has will destroy you. Trying to be like somebody else will destroy you. If you're not content, it will destroy you. Therefore, pride serves as their necklace. Violence covers them like a garment. Their eyes bulged out with abundance, and they have more than heart could wish. Imagine that. You come into their homes, and man, you, wow, this is incredible. They go down and they can buy a diamond ring for $50,000, and it's nothing to them. They set their mouth against the heavens. They start cursing God. And their tongue walks through the earth. Therefore, his people return here, and waters of a full cup are drained by them. And they say, how does God and the world know? And is there any knowledge in the Most High God? Is there a God really? Does God really see? Does God really hear? Does God really care? Is there really eternal life after death? They don't believe it. They're questioning God. It sounds like the book of Job. They're questioning the integrity of God. They're questioning the sovereignty of God. And they think they're little gods, and they think they are ruling and they are in command of their lives. Nothing can touch me. But to the psalmist, as he's looking at these people, they put down God and they mock God. And if you talk about God, they put you down. And they try to come in with their philosophies and their education and try to make you look stupid that you believe in God. Look what he says. And again, they say, how does God know? And is there any knowledge in the Most High? Behold, these are the ungodly who are always, notice, at ease, and they increase more in riches. They're kicking back. They have no worries, he says.
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1: Verse 13 to 20, the progress. Here the psalmist, in light of what the psalmist had observed, he was driven now to wonder if he had cleansed his heart in vain. Hey, do you think that maybe I'm serving God for nothing? Maybe there isn't a God and I'm wasting my life. Maybe I should go out and party and steal and kill and fornicate and commit adultery and do everything that the wicked does, because to me it seems like they love it and they have fun. Verse 13, surely I have cleansed my heart in vain and washed my hands in innocence. Whoa. You know what he's saying? Literally he's saying, it doesn't pay to be good and to serve God. That's what he's saying. It doesn't pay to do what's right. It doesn't pay to be a Christian and to serve God, because look at the wicked. They got it all. For all day long I have been plagued, chastened every morning. Hey, I got a lot of problems. Every morning I wake up to some problem. And then I get chastened by God. If I have said, I will speak thus, behold, I would have been untrue to the generation of your children. When I thought how to understand this, it was too painful for me. Too painful. Then I understood therein. All of a sudden, this guy is standing there, and he's hassing and rationalizing everything in his mind concerning the wicked, their prosperity, their wealth, all the things that they have and they're doing. And as soon as he goes back into the house of the Lord, guess what? He sees the truth. That's why it's important to be in church. Look what he says. And when I thought about this, it was too painful for me until I went into the sanctuary of God. Then I understood their end. Notice that. Then I saw that everything I said, it is not true. The wicked go to hell. The wicked are sick. The wicked are in pain. They just drown their sorrows through wine drinking and beer and whiskey and even drugs, and they escape their pain. You see? But I came and I understood their end. Surely you set them in slippery places. You cast them down to destruction. What did he see when he came to the house of the Lord? Every ungodly person, from the day they're born until the day they die, they're walking on slippery soil. By the grace of God, they haven't fallen into hell. God's given them another day to repent. They don't have steady ground. And they don't even know it. They're so blind to sin. The psalmist's eyes opened when he went into the house of the Lord. And he began to see the destruction of the wicked and how their end was fatal. Look what he says. Oh, how they are brought to desolation in a moment's time. They are utterly consumed with terrors. The market gets shaky, and what do? They get fearful. Oh no, what about my money? You see, they have problems. How I love God, the way God humbles us. When you make your plans, they're not God's plans. And you're in for big disappointments. That's why it's so important to put your plans with God. And to seek ye first the kingdom of God and his righteousness, and then all these things will be added unto you. To know that I am in God's perfect will, it is truly peace in my life. And we got to teach that to our children and to our grandchildren. God's in control. You're not. I'm not. God is in control. You don't know what tomorrow may have for you, but I know one thing, God loves me. And God cares for me. And God will never let me go. I know that. I fall back on that which I do understand, you see, always when I don't understand something. On those things that I do understand, I fall back on those things. Why? Because I've seen God faithful. How faithful God is. He says, as a dream, when one awakes, so Lord, when you awake, you shall despise their image and not their prospect. Verse 21 to 27. New insight now, being in the house of the Lord is given to the psalmist. Thus my heart was grieved, and I was vexed in my mind. I also was so foolish and ignorant. I was like a beast before you, God. God, I am so sorry. Confession, repentance. And there's a lot of people that do not know the Bible, that are Christians, that don't study the Word of God, and they're foolish in what? In what they accuse God of, because they don't understand God. That's why you got to read the Bible and study the Bible to know the mind and the heart of God. You can't fall back in your own philosophy. Your own psychological things. You have to trust God by faith. God is in charge. God is in command. Whether God takes my wife or my husband or one of my grandchild or one of my sons or daughters, God's in control. That's why non-believers, when someone dies or someone is dying, they have no answers. We have the answer. And what's the answer? Jesus. Jesus Christ is the answer. He's the only one that can give you hope and peace and forgiveness. And he can cleanse you, and he washes you, and he writes your name in the book of life. And yet the psalmist declares, even though I read it, Even though I went to the house of the Lord, how easy it was for me to start sliding backwards away from God, away from the Word of God, and to become like a beast without understanding. Look what he says, verse 23. Nevertheless, I am continually with you. You hold me by my right hand. You will guide me with your counsel and afterwards receive me to glory. You see, God is going to lead you with His counsel. How? Through His Word. He's going to lead you and guide you. And then afterwards, I'll be in glory. Whom have I in heaven but you, O God? Notice that if you're feeling lonely, hey, the Lord is there with you. Who do I have but you, O God? And there is none upon the earth that I desire beside you. You see how beautiful that is? Hey, seek God first. And then, when you have God, you got it all. My flesh and my heart fail, but God is the strength of my heart and my portion forever. Underline that. God is there. He cares. He is everything to me when I'm down and cast down and I'm suffering and going to persecution or sickness. God is for me. Then who can be against me? No one.
0: Well, as we've heard today, it can be confusing when those who seem far from God are enjoying more ease and prosperity than His followers. But we've seen that we can rest in God's goodness as we trust in His eternal plan. 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
1: Look what else he says. This is so cool. My flesh and my heart fail, but God is the strength of my heart and my portion forever. And here's a summary for him. For indeed those who are far from you shall perish. There's the truth. Those that are far from God, they're going to perish. They're going to die. They can't take their gold and silver with them. They leave it for others to spend it and misspend it, or the IRS or the government. For indeed, those who are far from you shall perish. You have destroyed all those who desert you for harlotry. Notice that. Those that go after other gods or worship their gold or their silver or are in sin. They're destroyed. But, here it is. It is good for me to draw near to God. Why? Because I have put my trust in the Lord God that I may declare all your words. Hey, I can tell others what God has done in my life. Why? Because God is good, especially to those of pure in heart. And when you see the wicked from now on, know one thing, God is good.
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14: Parents, grandparents, here today, how's your situational awareness about the spiritual condition of your children and your grandchildren? 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
7: Welcome to Pathway to Victory with author and pastor Dr. Robert Jeffress. You and I are surrounded by situations that threaten to destroy us, but we can never be prepared to face the threats around us until we truly understand the situation we find ourselves in. Today on Pathway to Victory, Dr. Robert Jeffress explains why gaining situational awareness is key to surviving and thriving in hostile situations. But first, let's take a moment to hear some important ministry updates.
14: Thanks, David, and welcome again to Pathway to Victory. In recent years, it seems that we've witnessed more firestorms than ever, with horrific scenes coming from the Middle East and cultural issues dividing the country we love. We need to amplify our prayers for America's leadership as they navigate uncertain times. But these issues are not isolated. On some level, all of us find ourselves captured in life-threatening situations, or at least predicaments that send waves of fear running through our veins. For that reason, we're conducting one of the most important and timely studies in our ministry's history. It's called Courageous, 10 Strategies for Thriving in a Hostile World. And in this study and in my best-selling book called Courageous, I'm giving you 10 strategies for overcoming whatever threatens you. God doesn't want you to be sidelined by fear. He has so much more for you. At the close of today's program, we'll give more details, so be ready to jot down our contact information and request a hardbound copy of my book, Courageous. It comes with my thanks when you give a generous gift to support the ministry of Pathway to Victory. Okay, let's get started with the next survival tip in our new series. I've titled today's message, Survival Tip Number 2, Gain Situational Awareness. In our series titled Courageous, we're looking at 10 survival tips, if you will, to not just survive, but thrive in the hostile environment in which we live right now. The second tip is the one that we're going to look at today, and that is gain situational awareness. How aware are you of the testing situations you find yourself in? How aware are you of what is really happening around you? You say, well, Pastor, that's a stupid question. I know what's happening around me. Do you? We've got to have situational awareness. And for that, we need wisdom. Now, wisdom seems to be in short supply today, doesn't it? Never have we lived in a culture before when there was such a shortage of wisdom. I mean, we can't even figure out what a man is and what a woman is and who is either one. I mean, this gender fluidity is everywhere. That's the culture in which we live. Well, how do we gain situational awareness and know exactly what is happening around us? It begins with knowing what time it is. Knowing what time it is. You say, well, it's about time for lunch, Pastor. And that's not what I'm talking about. Turn over to 2 Timothy chapter 3, verse 1. Paul warned his protege Timothy about the coming moral and spiritual decline in the world. And this single insight is like a flashing caution sign for all of us. Look at 2 Timothy 3, verse 1. But realize this, that in the last days, difficult times will come. Now, I want you to notice two phrases in this verse that are key to gaining situational awareness, to knowing what time we're living in. First of all, the phrase, the last days. In the last days. Now, you may be thinking, well, people have been claiming it's the last days since the time of Christ. Pastor, are you saying we are living in the last days? Most definitely. We are in the last days. The second phrase to notice here is the word difficult. He says, know this, that in the last days, difficult time will come. What Paul is saying is, in these last days, before the Lord returns, it's going to be a time without any moral restraints. Isn't that a great description of the age in which we're living right now? We need to gain situational awareness. Let me give you a great illustration of this. And perhaps you've seen me talking about these pro-life bills that are coming from various states challenging the Supreme Court's Roe v. Wade law that has been in effect for 50 years and the Casey law since 1992. Now, why are all of these pro-life bills springing up right now? Is that by accident? No, it's not by accident at all. It is carefully planned out, just as it should be. There were people, dedicated Christian men and women, who put their finger in the air and sensed that this was the perfect time to change that abominable practice of abortion. We can save the precious lives of these innocent children who are being slaughtered on the sacrifice of convenience. That's because it's time for God's people to stand up right now and to do something and to speak out to protect the lives that God has created. Now, that's what I mean. We've got to understand the situation in which we're in so that we can know what we should do. Parents, grandparents here today, how's your situational awareness about the spiritual condition of your children and your grandchildren? Are you aware of the temptations that are coming into their life? Are you aware of what you can do to help strengthen and encourage them? Husbands and wives here today, do you have a situational awareness of the condition of your marriage? Where are the weak spots? Where are the points that Satan could gain a foothold in your marriage and destroy your home? Pastors who are watching or listening to this message, are you aware of the spiritual condition of your church? Today we have our high school graduates here. You're getting ready to enter the next phase of your life. Do you have situational awareness of the world that you're getting ready to enter as a college student? God wants us to be aware of the world in which we live so that we can know what we should do. Well, you say, how do I gain that situational awareness? One word, wisdom. Wisdom is necessary for situational awareness. Now, I didn't say graduates' knowledge. Many of you are going to college and you're going to have your brains filled with knowledge, but that's not wisdom. Knowledge is just knowing a certain amount of facts. Wisdom, and I'm going to give you two definitions of wisdom today. The first definition of wisdom is the ability to see life from God's point of view. Wisdom is looking at life, your life and the world from God's perspective. How do you gain that kind of wisdom? First of all, it begins by having the proper attitude. Solomon, the wisest man who ever lived, wrote in Proverbs 9:10, "The fear of the Lord is the beginning of wisdom, and the knowledge of the Holy One is understanding." There is no wisdom apart from a belief that God exists, that He is a rewarder of those who diligently seek Him.

Proverbs every day. There are 31 chapters in Proverbs. There are 30 or 31 days in most months. Read the chapter of Proverbs that corresponds with that day. I've done this for years. Now, reading Proverbs, you'll never find how to get into heaven in the next life, but you'll find out how to live wisely in this life. God's word is the depository of wisdom. Secondly, listen to those who are wise. If you want to be wise, listen, surround yourself by people who are wise. Solomon said, "Son, listen to the instructions of your father and the teaching of your mother." If we want to be wise, we have to listen to wise people. You know, I think about Psalm 1. I think in the King James, it says, "How blessed, how happy are those who do not walk in the counsel of the ungodly." I like the way the Living Bible says it better. "Oh, the joys of those who do not follow evil men's advice, who do not hang around with sinners, scoffing at the things of God." You know, students, all of us here today, we need to be careful that we hang around wise people who fear God, who are awestruck by the holiness of God, instead of people who scoff at the things of God. Do you know people, even people here in the church, who are scoffers? Everything to them is a joke. Nothing is really sacred. They're scoffing. They're finding fault with. They're making fun of things that happen in God's house or with God's people. They're cynical. They're just cynical about everything, always questioning other people and their motives. You know, I don't know about you, but I have a hard enough time keeping the right attitude without surrounding myself with people like that. When you get around a scoffer, somebody who makes fun, makes light of holy things, run as far from that person as you possibly can. That's what Psalm 1 is saying. If you want to be wise and be successful, don't hang around with scoffers. Surround yourself with godly people. Thirdly, to search for wisdom, ask for wisdom. James 1:5 says, "If any one of you lacks wisdom, let him ask of God, who gives generously to all, and it will be given to him." If you want to gain situational awareness, you have to search for wisdom. That means looking for wisdom, listening to those who are wise, and asking for wisdom. Third, take action. Take action. If you're going to gain situational awareness, you need to take action once you find wisdom. And remember, I said there are two definitions for wisdom. One is seeing life from God's point of view. But here's the second definition of wisdom: a skill to live your life according to God's plan. Did you know that's exactly what the word wisdom, chokmah, in the Old Testament means? It was a skill. In Exodus 28, verse 3, it says there were a group of Israelites whom God endowed with wisdom so that they could weave the garments made for Aaron, the high priest. There were very specific requirements for the garment that the high priest would wear because it was symbolic, foreshadowing of Jesus Christ himself. The weaver couldn't kind of get close to following the pattern. He had to follow it precisely or be struck dead. So they were given the power of wisdom to follow God's pattern precisely. And that's really what wisdom is. It's the ability to know and follow God's plan for your marriage, for your finances, for your friendships, for every area of your life. That means wisdom isn't something we just accumulate. It's something we act on. Daniel 11:32 says, "The people who know their God will display strength and will take action." If we're going to live wisely in this world, we've got to have situational awareness, and that comes from the gift of wisdom. But you know what? Wisdom isn't something we just gain once for all and then never have to worry about it. We never completely arrive in our gaining of situational awareness. We have to keep gaining awareness because we are in a never-ending struggle with the enemy. So how do we maintain every day a situational awareness of what's happening to us and in the world around us? Paul gives us a real simple formula in 1 Thessalonians chapter 5. 1 Thessalonians 5.

0: Here's a deep thought, comes after 1 Thessalonians 4, in which Paul describes the rapture of the church. But then in chapter 5, he talks about the tribulation that will come. And he said, but you already know all of this. You already know all of this, he says in verses 1 through 5. But look at 1 Thessalonians 5, verse 6. He says, so then, let us not sleep as others do, but let us be alert and sober. In this simple verse, we find three short commands about how to maintain situational awareness in this challenging world in which we live. First of all, he says, stay awake. Stay awake. Literally, let us not sleep. Now, he's not saying, you know, don't ever go to bed. He's saying, don't sleepwalk through life. Go through life awake. Alert, stay awake as to what is happening around you. Don't sleep, stay awake. I remember when I was in high school, my good friend David Dunlap, who's probably back there somewhere today, when we were in high school, David took me to a magic shop that used to be right across the street from the church here. Remember Jeffrey's magic shop right across the street? David took me over there and introduced me to the greatest little invention. It was a little vial of perfume called stink perfume. It looked like real perfume, but you opened it up and it was the most foul-smelling stuff you could imagine. And so we would go to parties and we would have our little secret thing of stink perfume and open it up and people would run for the exits, you know. It was terrible, terrible. Well, one night, I had come home from a date with Amy, and Tim and I shared a bathroom, and he just annoyed the heck out of me by always leaving my door locked, forgetting to unlock my door, so I'd have to walk around the other way and so forth. And one night, I jiggled the door, it was locked again, and I was just so ticked off. I'm going to admit it to you, I lost it. And I got my vial of stink perfume. And I crept around to his bedroom, and he was sound asleep. And I opened up that jar of stink perfume, and I poured it out on his pillow completely. He was asleep, but he bolted out of bed immediately. Though he was asleep, he was now awake. And he stayed awake the rest of the night, ready for me to come back in with another vial of it. In fact, I think he stayed awake several nights after that. Well, that's kind of what Paul is talking about here. Not stink perfume, but he's saying, stay awake. Be on guard, not from the attacks from your brother or sister, but from the enemy. Don't sleepwalk through life. If we're going to be effective, we've got to stay awake. Secondly, stay hopeful. If you're going to maintain situational awareness, stay hopeful. He says it this way in verse 6, be alert. You say, well, what does that have to do with being hopeful? Well, be alert has to do with not only being awake, but understanding that if bad times, difficult times are coming, even better times are to come after that. You know, in Luke chapter 21, verse 28, Jesus has just described all of the events of the tribulation that will lead up to the return of Jesus Christ. You remember what he said in Luke 21, 28? He said, when you see these horrible things begin to take place, panic. No. Throw a pity party for yourself. No. Bury your head in the sand. No. He said, when you see these things begin to take place, straighten up. Lift up your heads because your redemption is drawing near. When we're alert to what is really happening, we can be excited because we know the return of Christ is just around the corner. Paul is saying if we want to maintain situational awareness, stay awake, stay hopeful. And finally, he says, stay serious. Verse 6, be of sober spirit. What does he mean by be of sober spirit? He doesn't mean walk around with an expression on your face like you've been sucking on a dill pickle. He's not talking about that. He simply means be serious. Don't be frivolous. Be serious as you understand what is happening and what is about to happen. That's how you maintain situational awareness. You may have seen me on Fox and Friends talking about the speech Vice President Pence gave at Taylor University to a group of Christian graduates. It was almost exactly the same speech he had given the week earlier at Liberty University, again to a group of Christian graduates. And I thought, students, part of his address is so applicable to you today. In fact, if I were to title the vice president's speech, it would be Gaining Situational Awareness. That's what he was talking about. It was eerie how closely it resembled my message today. Listen to what the vice president said. You know, throughout most of American history, it's been pretty easy to call yourself a Christian. It didn't even occur to people that you might be shunned or ridiculed for defending the teachings of the Bible. But things are different now. Some of the loudest voices for tolerance today have little tolerance for traditional Christian beliefs. So as you go about your daily life, just be ready. Because you're going to be asked not just to tolerate things that violate your faith, you're going to be asked to endorse them. You're going to be asked to bow down to the idols of popular culture. So you need to prepare your minds for action, men and women. That's an exact quote of the verse we looked at last week. 1 Peter 1:13, prepare your minds for action. You need to show that we can love God and love our neighbor at the same time through words and deeds. And you need to be prepared to meet opposition. As the founder of this university often said, no one ever achieved greatness without experiencing opposition. So men and women of Liberty University, class of 2019, as you strive for greatness, know that you'll face challenges and you'll face opposition. But also know this, if like Shadrach, Meshach, and Abednego, you end up in the fire, there'll be another in the fire with you. Isn't that great? Isn't that great? That's what Paul is saying. Know the situation around you. And because of it, stay awake, stay hopeful, stay serious. As your radio pastor and friend, I want to equip you with 10 essential tools for not only surviving the fire, but actually thriving. Today, we've concentrated on tip number 2, but there's 8 more in this series. And when you get in touch with Pathway to Victory today, you're invited to request a copy of my hardbound book called Courageous, 10 Strategies for Thriving in a Hostile World. It's not just the cultural divide that threatens our country. It's the godless attitudes that pervade as well. And have you ever seen so much unrest than right now? Our nation is polarized on 2 sides, sometimes shouting their differences at one another. Well, in these volatile debates, it falls on you and me to remain strong and active. We can't afford to become complacent. Our role as followers of Jesus Christ is to become bold torchbearers in a culture that desperately needs light. So how do we do that? My new book will provide 10 easy-to-apply survival tips to help you navigate the dangerous terrain of a godless culture. And a copy is yours when you give a generous gift to support the ministry of Pathway to Victory. 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I couldn't possibly do this work without friends like you. Here's David with all the details.
1: 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I'm David J. Mullins. 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
4: As a Christian, you're not exempt from having to face your fears, but you are exempt from having to face them alone. Today on Turning Point, Dr. David Jeremiah returns to the 34th Psalm, written to bring peace of mind and encouragement to believers struggling with fear. From God, I Need Some Answers, here's David with the conclusion of his message, How Do I Face My Fears?
5: You know that if we're honest, we all have on occasion been afraid. Afraid in our spirit, afraid in our hearts, afraid of what might happen, afraid of what is happening. And for us to say we never have any fear is mostly not to say the truth, because fear is a part of the human condition. But the Bible tells us we don't have to let fear control us, because God has a place in His heart for the fears of our heart, and He will help us. And He's opened His book, which we call the Bible, to give us information. Here in Psalm 34, we have this great teaching on fear that will help us when our fears come. We cannot miss being afraid on occasion, but we can miss living in fear. God never intended for His people, for His children, to live in fear, and He's given us all we need to be victors and not victims. We'll get to that in just a moment, but let me tell you again about our resource for the month of May. It's a beautiful book that just came off the press here at Turning Points, never been offered before. It's called Five Psalms for a Flourishing Life. It's a hardback book of 236 pages, which is only available from Turning Point. It's our May resource, which means when you send a gift of any size to Turning Point, all you have to do is ask for your copy of this book, and it'll be on its way. We love sending these resources to you because we know they're there to nourish your soul and help you grow strong in your faith. Please give us the opportunity to send this book to you when you send your gift of any size to Turning Point today. This is Turning Point. This is God's work. And when we work together, a lot of great things can happen, and they're happening. Right now, let's open our hearts to part two of this discussion from Psalm 34. How do I face my fears?
6: I've shared with you a couple of times the little word of the granddaughter of one of my good friends, who said that the one word that is not in God's vocabulary is the word oops. And I never will forget that, because that really speaks reams to me. It reminds us that what goes on in our lives and the things that are happening to us that cause our fear are things which have been filtered through the hands of a God that we trust and that we love. What David is saying is that when you began to be fearful, if you are a believer in God, you should immediately turn your attention away from your fear, even if you have to force yourself to do it, and begin to look into the face of Almighty God and express your love and appreciation and your praise and your exaltation of the one who is in charge. What we're prone to do when we get afraid, I know it well, is to go cover ourselves up, put the blanket over our head, and then in a fetal position, nurse our fears. Have you ever done that? Talk to yourself about how bad it is. Reflect on the awful options that are before you. Try to remember everybody else who had what you have who died. You know what I'm talking about? And oh, how the adversary of our souls loves to get us in that kind of a pity party where we get our attention focused on ourselves and off the resource of our God. You say, well, what good is going to happen to me if I begin to praise and worship God? I'll tell you what will happen. It will make God big in your heart and in your mind, and all of a sudden the problem you have will get into perspective. Satan wants the problem to become everything. God wants himself to be everything and the problem in perspective to the Creator. When I pray and worship God, sometimes even with tears coming down my face because there's a hurt I can't deal with, it is a wonderful thing to see the transformation that takes place within my spirit. As I worship and praise God, my problem doesn't go away, but all of a sudden I see it in perspective to the one who is in charge of everything, last I heard, in perspective to Almighty God. I want to take just a moment and think with you about that last little phrase that David wrote. He said, I will boast of his kindness to me. And I wrote down in my journal this week that it's interesting what we boast about. When you were at the last dinner party with your friends, what was it that occupied the attention of the group? And what did you talk about and what did you boast about? Someone has written that if you boast in your conversation about the great things you have done, then you are simply reflecting your own insecurity. Only by putting the spotlight on the Lord and focusing on Him do you really understand what it's like. And you know, I would like to start a new club, Boasting in the Lord Club. When we get together, just brag on Jesus. You know, so many good things are happening in our lives as individuals and in this church as a congregation. When we get together as God's people, we ought to boast on the Lord. We ought to brag on God. Instead of trying to lift ourselves up or worse, put somebody else down. David says one of the great therapies for fear and discouragement is to have yay God parties every time you get an opportunity. The next thing that he talks about in this psalm is very difficult for some of us. I think most of us, because we're spiritually intelligent, know the importance of acknowledging the reliability of God. We know that. That's in the scripture, and we don't have a hard time dealing with that. We may not always be obedient to it, but we know it's there. But the second thing David points out in the beginning of this psalm is that when you have to deal with the fear in your life, number two, you have to admit the reality of it. You have to admit the reality of your fear. Read verses 4 and 5 with me. I sought the Lord, and he heard me and delivered me from all my fears. They looked to him and were radiant, and their faces were not ashamed. Now, please watch your Bibles carefully, and let me tell you what is going on in these verses, because it isn't clear just reading it from the English version. The original language actually says, so their faces shall never be ashamed. And what the psalmist is doing in his poetic style is personifying his fears. And this is what the verse really says. He delivered me from all my fears. In looking to him, my fears were enlightened, and their faces will never be ashamed. Or literally, I will never put a veil over the face of my fears. I will never try to hide them. What the psalmist is saying is that part of the process of dealing with fear is the willingness to acknowledge and admit that it's there. I don't like to acknowledge my weaknesses. I mean, I really struggle with that. I don't like to acknowledge them to Donna, not to my children. And I even don't, you know, it's kind of stupid when you get right down to it. I don't even like to tell God. And then I think, good night, Jeremiah. He knows everything. You know, he knows already, but I know that and I understand that up here, but I just have a hard time saying, God, I'm afraid, or God, I'm weak. In our fantasies, and you watch this, in our fantasies, we are always the ones who do the right thing. We are always the one who walks into a fearful situation, and we're the strong ones. Isn't that the way you fantasize? Here's a whole group, everybody's coming unglued, and here you come. Boy, I'm telling you, Mr. Rock. And you walk in and you've got it all together and you give a little speech and in a few minutes everybody's calmed down and the whole thing's in control and you did it again, right? But it very seldom is that way. And while it might be true in our fantasies, it's not true in reality. And the bottom line, friends, is that all of us have moments where we are very much afraid. Strange things produce fear in us, but the fear is real. And the psalmist says we ought to acknowledge our fear before God. Now, let me tell you why I think that's important. I believe it's important because only the fearful and the weak and the helpless ever get the power of God in their lives. Did you know that? Look down in the next verse or so. David kind of grabs hold of this thing. Verse 6, he says, "This poor man cried out." And the Lord here, he didn't say this strong man cried out, this man who's got it all together cried out, this spiritual man cried out. David said, this poor man cried out. And Paul gives us in the New Testament the incredible illustration of that. Do you know the story of how Paul came to the Lord? And he said, "Lord, I've got this thorn in the flesh and I don't know how to get rid of it, but I don't feel like I can really minister and serve you, Lord, if you don't remove it." And the Bible says in 2 Corinthians that three times in Paul's career, he came to the Lord and he pled with God. He said, "God, please take away this thorn." And you know, it doesn't tell us what the thorn is. I think that's probably good, because then we'd have a Paul's thorn club in every church. I mean, you know it's true. He didn't tell us what it is. We don't know what it is. A lot of people think it was his eyesight. There's a couple of comments in his writings about his eyes and about writing in a large hand. But we don't know what his thorn was, but we know it was significant. It was a fearful thing for Paul. Three times he said, "Lord, would you please take this away?" And in 2 Corinthians, we're told that the Lord came to him. Listen to the words of 2 Corinthians 12, 8 through 10. "Three times I besought the Lord about this, that it should leave me. But he said to me, 'My grace is sufficient for you, Paul, for my power is made perfect in weakness. I will all the more gladly boast of my weaknesses,' said Paul, 'that the power of Christ may rest upon me. For the sake of Christ, then, I am content with weaknesses and insults and hardships and persecutions and calamities. For," here's the principle, "when I am weak, then I am strong." Now, that sounds like double talk, but I want you to say it out loud with me. When I am weak, then I am strong. You say, "Pastor Jeremiah, that doesn't make any sense to me at all." Well, it makes absolute sense. What God is teaching us through the words of Paul and in this Old Testament psalm is this: that when we are filled with the realization of our own ability and our own strength and our own prowess, we go forward in the strength of the human psyche to do the will of God, and we ultimately fail. And if we don't fail, we fall very short of God's purpose for us. I read in a book that when we operate in the flesh, three things are always true. We will always lack the power of the Spirit, and so we'll suffer from fatigue. We will always lack the vision of the Spirit, so we'll suffer from frustration. And we will always lack the sustaining ministry of the Spirit, so we will suffer from failure. And my friends, there are Christian people who are well-meaning all over the universe whose lives could be marked by those three characteristics. And they are the characteristics that come when we try to do things in our own strength. Now watch. When something happens, when you have an illness in your family, or you have a child who goes south on you. Anybody have a child go south on them? Everything's in line, and all of a sudden one day you wake up and you wonder, who is this person? And you don't have any way of understanding it. And in that moment of time, when you feel so helpless and so incapable and so weak, the Spirit of God descends into your weakness and gives you strength. And all of a sudden you begin to realize there's something dynamic going on in your life that you never experienced before. It's not your power. It's God's power. And what Paul is saying is this: if it takes weakness to get God's power in your life, you are better off weak than you ever would be strong, because when you are weak, then what? You are strong. So you have to admit. You have to admit your fear. I am afraid. Every one of you is afraid of something. And it's not weak to say, I'm afraid. Third thing. After you acknowledge the reliability of God and admit the reality of your fear, Number three, you have to appropriate the resources of your father. Notice what the psalmist says in verse 6. This poor man cried out, and the Lord heard him and saved him out of all his troubles. C.S. Lewis once wrote, he said, down through the ages, whenever men had a need of courage, they would cry out, Billy Budd, help me. And nothing ever happened. But for 1900 years, whenever men have needed courage and have cried out, Lord Jesus, help me, something's always happened. Isn't that true? You know, in years past, before you knew of the Lord, you may have had somebody you called out to, Billy Budd or Sally Jane or someone. But when you call out to God, you can count on it. He will help you. And that's what the psalmist says. This poor man cried, and God heard him. And I love the definition of the word trouble here. You know the word trouble in the Hebrew language, what it means? We could translate it in our vernacular today, hang-ups. It literally means to be limited, inhibited, tied up, restricted. I cried out unto the Lord, and He delivered me from all my hang-ups, from all my fears. When we lay hold of Christ, we are freed from our inhibitions. In fact, the psalmist reviews this principle later on. Look at verse 15. The eyes of the Lord are on the righteous, and His ears are open to their cry. Verse 17. The righteous cry out, and the Lord hears and delivers them out of all their troubles. You say, this is so simplistic, and it is, and yet I could count numerous occasions when I've counseled with people who are in deep trouble in their lives, and they're Christian people, and they've not been afraid to admit they've got a problem, and then I've asked them in the office, have you talked to the Lord about this? And they look at me with a blank stare as if I just entered into another language or something. Oh, you mean tell Him? Yes, tell Him. When you acknowledge the reliability of the one who's in charge of your life and then you admit the fear that you have to appropriate the power that He has promised to give you. You have to tell it to Jesus. And then fourthly, when you tell it to Jesus, you have to accept the reinforcement of His power in your life. There's a wonderful phrase in this next verse. It demands almost an entire morning of explanation, but let me read verse 7. The angel of the Lord encamps all around those who fear Him and delivers them. Now focus on that for just a moment. Let me tell you first of all that the word angel of the Lord only appears in the Psalms three times. Once here in Psalm 34 and interestingly enough twice in Psalm 35. And you will look in the New Testament, you will never find the angel of the Lord in the New Testament. You know why? Because the angel of the Lord, now watch carefully, is an Old Testament theophany. That's a theological word which means theos, God, phaneo, manifestation, an Old Testament manifestation of God. A theophany is the Old Testament picture of Christ. In other words, the angel of the Lord is the Christ of the New Testament operating in the Old Testament. You don't need the angel of the Lord in the New Testament because you've got Christ. But watch carefully. Read back into your Bibles now and notice what the psalmist says. He says, the Christ, the Lord Jehovah, encamps all around those who fear Him, and He delivers them. Do you know who is close to you when you're at the most fearful moment in your life? The Lord God, Jesus Christ. You remember when the three Hebrew children were in the midst of the fire, in the most awesome moment of testing and fear? And they looked into the fire, and there was a fourth member who was like unto the Son of God. Watch this. God didn't take them out of the fire. He sent Jesus into the fire to be with them. And when you go through your times of fear, what it says here is this. The angel of the Lord, meaning Jesus Christ, will come and literally encamp around you. The word encamp means to fortify you, to build a hedge around you and protect you in the midst of the fearful experience that you may be undergoing. Wow. That's why so many of us, when we've gone through times of difficulty, we say to our Christian brothers, you know, I don't understand what was going on. I sure didn't ask for it and I didn't get to vote on it. But I'll tell you what, I never, ever felt the presence of God like I did during those moments. Ever been there? I mean, nobody wants to go back, but you don't have a choice. It comes periodically. You lose a loved one, you go through difficulty, and it's the fortification of Jehovah God in your circumstance. And I want you to read with me verse 18. For verse 18 says, the Lord is near to those who have a broken heart, and He saves such as have a contrite spirit. The Lord is near to those who have a broken heart. Do you have a broken heart? Are you filled with fear? Let me tell you something about the Lord. He's near you. He encamps himself around you to protect you and to encourage you. In the article that was in Leadership Magazine, Jim Cimbala told the story of a fearful time in his life. And as I read the story again, I realized that in this story are all the principles of Psalm 34, every one of them. So listen, as I tell you the story of a fearful moment in the life of a pastor, and many of you will identify with him. He writes, up until age 16, my oldest daughter was a model child. But then she got away from the Lord and got involved with a godless young man. She eventually moved out of our house and she later became pregnant. We went through a dark tunnel for 2.5 years. And while wonderful things were happening at our church and we were renting Radio City Music Hall for large outreaches and starting other churches, and my wife and our Brooklyn Tabernacle Choir were making albums and many were coming to Christ, no one knew that I was hanging on by a thread. I often cried from the minute I left my house till I got to the church door, thinking, God, how can I get through 3 meetings today? My daughter. But I didn't want to make my need the focus. People are coming to the church because of their needs. Many live in ghettos and in violent non-Christian homes, and somehow talking about my problems didn't seem right. After Chrissy had been away for 2 years, I again spent some time away in Florida, and while I was there, said Cimbala, I said to God, God, I've been battling and crying and screaming and arguing and maneuvering with Chrissy, but no more arguing, no more talking, it's you and me. I'm just going to intercede for my daughter in prayer. I told Carol to stay in touch with our daughter because I was no longer going to talk with her. I was only going to pray. I stayed in Florida till I prayed through, and God brought me to a new realm of faith so that when I returned to New York, I stopped reacting as before to the discouraging things that Chrissy was doing. I found a place in God where I could praise Him. Watch this. Even though the news from her was getting worse, it's a hard thing to describe. Wasn't positive thinking, it was faith. 4 months later, in February, we were in our Tuesday night prayer meeting, and the choir and the church leadership now knew about Chrissy. We didn't spread it any further in the church, just the choir and the leadership. I had not talked to my daughter since November. An usher passed a note to me from a young woman in the church whom I felt was a spiritual person, and the note said, Pastor Cimbala, I feel deeply impressed that we are to stop the meeting and pray for your daughter. Lord, is this really you? I thought. I prayed within myself. I don't want to make myself the focus. At that moment, Chrissy was at a friend's house somewhere in Brooklyn with her baby. I interrupted the meeting and had everyone stand. And I said, and I'll never forget the words he wrote, my daughter thinks up is down, white is black, and black is white. Someone has sent me a note saying she feels impressed that we are to pray for her, and I take this as being from the Lord. Then some of the leaders of the church joined me, and the church began to pray, and the room soon felt like the labor room in a hospital. The people called out to God with incredible intensity. When I got home that night, said Pastor Cimbala, I said to my wife, Carol, who wasn't at the prayer meeting, honey, it's over. She said, what's over? It's over with Chrissy, I replied. You had to be there tonight. I just know that when we went to the throne of grace, something happened in the heavenly places. Honey, I know it's over. 36 hours later, I was standing in the bathroom shaving, and my wife burst into the room. Chrissy's here, she said. You better go downstairs. I don't know, I said, having intentionally kept my distance from Chrissy for 4 months. Trust me, said Carol, go downstairs. I wiped off the shaving cream and went to the kitchen, and there was my daughter, 19 years old, on her knees, weeping. She grabbed my leg and she said, Daddy, I've sinned against God, I've sinned against you, I've sinned against myself. Daddy, who was praying on Tuesday night? What do you mean? I said, what happened? She said, well, I was sleeping, and God woke me up in the middle of the night, and He showed me I was heading toward this pit, this chasm. And Daddy, I got so afraid, and I saw myself for what I am. But then God showed me He hadn't given up on me. And I looked at my daughter and saw the face of the daughter we had raised, not the hardened face of the last few years. And Jim said, during those years when Chrissy was away, this verse was the only thing I hung on to. My grace is sufficient for you, for my power is made perfect in weakness. And it is.
5: And that story, which is now several years in history, is a story that's been repeated many times in the lives of people you and I both know. How God comes through at the time when fear seems to be taking over. He's promised to do that, not just for famous people that you've heard about, but for you and for me. This is a promise of God to us. Psalm 34 is a psalm for all people who know God, and that includes you. Take it to heart and let these truths be sufficient for your fears. Tomorrow, we're going to talk about how to help your family. Here's another question in this series of God, I Need Some Answers. Here's the question, how can I help my family? And we're going to look at Psalm 127 and 128, two great psalms for the family, back to back in the Bible. I hope you'll be with us then. Until then, this is David Jeremiah, and this is Turning Point, telling the truth of the Word of God across the nation and around the world every day. Thanks for being a part of this endeavor. We'll see you next time.
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13: Welcome to Let's Talk About Jesus with your host, Wayne Monblow. We invite you to join us today as Wayne teaches, counsels, and leads us in a fellowship of God's love. Let's Talk About Jesus is an outreach of Loving Grace Ministries. With headquarters in northern New Jersey, Loving Grace Ministries is dedicated to ministering the compassion, grace, and unconditional love of Jesus Christ for all people. We pray you will be uplifted and renewed by today's program as you take this time to behold God's love for you. And now, Wayne Monblow.

Hallelujah, Lord God, our Father in heaven. We love you, Lord God, in this day. We're always blessed to draw near to you through Jesus Christ, your Son, our Savior, living in us right now, opening our eyes and hearts that we might walk in a living fellowship with you, our living God. And it's a blessing to realize these things. It's a blessing to say these things in your presence. Certainly is a blessing to be able to declare these things over radio and internet to whosoever will may come. Lord, we dedicate today's service of Let's Talk About Jesus to you, our Father in heaven, our Lord Jesus Christ. May your Spirit of truth guide us and direct us. May we honor you in truth and spirit and purity in this time. May you cleanse us even as we worship you of all thoughts that are untoward you. I pray that your grace and mercy, loving kindness, peace, healing, reconciliation be amply available to all of your children, received graciously by all of your children, and in fact desired by everybody listening in. Because I still think that a life of real life and love with you, Lord God, certainly surpasses anything I experienced previous to that. I'm so grateful, Lord God. Grateful to be your child. Thank you for saving me in 1972. Thankful to be on the air with Let's Talk About Jesus. Thank you that we're in year 49. And may this day's service be anointed by you, that we might praise you in spirit and truth, be cleansed and freed even as we're doing so. May the content of this service be 100% God glorifying and of you and for all listening in. We pray, Lord God, that Let's Talk About Jesus, if it be in your will, be blessed to continue through year 49 and even into year 50 coming up in 2 or 3 months. And we pray that today we'll be blessing you, ministering to you. May your life be ministered to all. And we pray for an outpouring of support and prayer and giving, that these Christ-centered services would indeed be allowed to continue. Only inasmuch as you are glorified and honored as your true gospel is ministered to all humanity. We pray these things in Jesus' name. Bless you, Lord. I pray that everything shared today is life and light to all listening in. We ask these things in Jesus' name. Amen.

Well, the Lord bless you, and welcome to our Wednesday, May 13th, 2026 service of Let's Talk About Jesus. I'm Wayne Monblow, your host, and as always, guess what? It's a great privilege for me to be here with you right now. Hallelujah. Well, it's a great privilege to be. It's a great privilege to be a child of God. It's a great privilege to be able to share Jesus Christ. It's a great privilege to have fellowship, I think. And if you say, well, maybe it's not such a great privilege. Well, I think if I treat it as a great privilege, I see it as a great privilege, and it makes me thankful to God for it. So I'm good with that. Hallelujah. How are you in the Lord Jesus Christ? I didn't say, how are you? I said, how are you in the Lord Jesus Christ? I might have said, how are you? And you're like, lousy. Worst day of my life so far. And it's not even half over. You might be saying that. But then I say, how are you in the Lord Jesus Christ? I'm like, well, now wait a minute. Maybe I'm lousy on the outside, but maybe everything's super duper good on the inside. And that's why I ask you, because it's about, what are we looking at? Well, if I'm looking at you, Lord, I find that highly attractive, drawing. All I got to do is look at the Lord, and the Lord's drawing me to be with him. If I'm not looking at the Lord, looking at something else, usually the view is not that good. Hallelujah. If I'm looking at something and I can praise God for it, well, then that's good. Like if I'm out in nature, I'm usually praising God all over the place. Hallelujah. Amen. I'm sure I've walked in the woods sometimes, and someone somewhere has probably heard somebody praising the Lord, and that was most likely me. I like sometimes, you know, it's like, Monblow, we're a little worried about you. Well, go ahead, pray for me. Hallelujah. But sometimes I'm just in the middle of nowhere in the woods, and the thought occurs to me, has anyone ever praised you here, Lord? Because I'm going to do that right now. So it's just a good thing. It's a good thing. You know what? It's a good thing to give thanks unto the Lord. And it's a good thing if you're inclined to give thanks to the Lord. Hallelujah. So I have some good things to share with you today concerning our Savior and Lord Jesus Christ. And I've shared with you a lot that scriptures do have it a way of dropping into my mind throughout the course of the day. One thing that came to me recently, and I just looked it up today, it was a few days ago. It was just like, cleanse me with hyssop, you know, purify me with hyssop. So I looked that up, and that's in Psalm 51. That's David's great prayer of contrition, his prayer for pardon, where he says, against thee and thee only have I sinned. And where did he say that? He says, I know my transgressions and my sin is ever before me. Against you, you only, I have sinned and done what is evil in your sight, so that you're justified when you speak and blameless when you judge. This was David's prayer after Nathan the prophet confronted him about his adultery with Bathsheba and, P.S., having her husband killed. So David says, I was brought forth in iniquity, and in sin my mother conceived me. I love this next line, verse 6. I've got this underlined. I might talk about this a little bit because it's just right on right now for you and I in Jesus Christ. David wrote, behold, you desire truth in the innermost being. Amen. Our innermost being as Christians is where Christ, in fact, dwells.

a hidden sin or just something, and maybe we're avoiding it. Maybe we know we're doing something that's not so hot, and maybe we're just kind of avoiding paying attention to it. But the point of the matter is that blocks us from hearing joy and glad. And you know what's the best thing to do? Get rid of it. So you can hear joy and gladness. And that's where beautiful confession comes in, which is what David's doing right here. Against you, you only, I have sinned. Now, the thing with Christians, though, sometimes people get a little complicated within themselves, and they start talking like, well, when I received Jesus, he forgave all my sins. Well, I'm not going to disagree with that. Yes, he did. Past, present, and future, right, Wayne? Yes. So then why should I ever confess another sin? Well, see, that's a head trip, isn't it? 100% a head trip. I'm walking it more on the level of the heart. So that's right. God's completely forgiven your sins, past, present, and future. Now you're walking through this day as a beloved child of God, and then you do something that's sinful. So now what are you going to do? Are you just going to say glibly, hey, thanks for covering that one at the cross? Or... see, because the thing is, if you treat it lightly, it's going to block you from hearing the joy of salvation, the voice of joy and gladness. Let me hear joy and gladness. Let the bones which you've broken rejoice. Hide your face from my sins. Blot out my iniquities. You see, the problem is sometimes Christians get caught up in a head trip. I am forgiven. I know I thought that, but I'm kind of like, can't you just be in a real relationship with God? And if you do something offensive and you know that you did, it's not upon you to apologize to God. You know, it's not upon you to, from your heart, want to be in inner communion with God. And you don't want the snicker, the spot of anything in your mind or in the background or in your subconscious. And because God, you know, if we're new, we're new. Behold, I make all things new. Don't shortchange your Christianity, you know, by walking around with all kinds of junk in you. And you say, well, you know, God took care of that back at Calvary. Yeah, but you got to take care of it now because it's bothering you. I'm a big believer in staying in active fellowship with God. And John writes in his first letter, chapters 1 and chapter 2, is just some really important information for every believer on the planet, that I've written these things to you that you might not sin. First of all, does God want us sinning? No. Well, what's his problem with that? It's not his problem, it's our problem. God solved the sin problem. We're the ones that would be greatly benefited by a full understanding of what God did and how he did it, which always brings me to the new covenant, which is how God did everything. How does God restore? Through the new covenant. How does God save all people? Through the new covenant. How does salvation expand beyond Judaism through others? Through the new covenant. Well, gosh, what did this covenant just drop in out of nowhere? No, well, actually, the Old Testament has a series of covenants that God's made with humanity. Matter of fact, I would say the Bible is basically broken down to two covenants, the Old Covenant and the New Covenant. Old Testament and New Testament. The Old Covenant is actually Old Covenants. There's multiple covenants. And the beauty part for the Christian, you know, it's the glory of God to conceal a matter. It's the glory of kings to search it out. Well, we're a kingdom of priests, so put on your priestly crown and consider this for a moment, that God's new covenant has solved everything. And you and I are the recipients of it. And to be aware of it and to have understanding of it is keen. It's the point that I know whom I have believed, right? And then the more you're walking in the new covenant, then the more you're walking in this light of verse 10 of Psalm 51, created me a clean heart, O God, and renew a steadfast spirit within me. And that the word steadfast literally means willing. And restore to me the joy of salvation. Sustain me with a willing spirit. Then I will teach transgressors your ways, and sinners will be converted to you. Ain't that the point? Ain't that the point? We got converted. We can walk in the light of God, and maybe other people might be converted through our testimony or the life we're living. I mean, isn't that, you know, the grace of God is multiplied, and may it be so in your life. Hallelujah. So anyway, get back to this word hyssop. This was very interesting. So I finally looked it up this morning. And at first, I'm misspelling it in my mind. I was spelling it in my mind, H-I-S-S-O-P. I couldn't find it anywhere. I couldn't find the dictionary or anything. Then I finally realized it's H-Y-S-S-O-P. And here's just, you know, it's just something. It blesses me. I don't know if it'll bless you or not. You might say, Mom, sometimes you should.

0: your stuff that blesses you, and it kind of escapes me what you're going on about. But anyway, and really this morning, it wasn't so much about purifying me with hyssop. The thing I've really been meditating upon this morning is just the verse just before it, which says, "Behold, you desire truth in the innermost being, and in the hidden part you'll make me know wisdom." I so desire, I hope that you'd be kind of aware of through what I minister through, let's talk about Jesus. I so desire for every single born-again, spirit-filled Christian to have a healthy interior life with the Lord Jesus Christ, because that's where things are really happening. We are a temple of the Holy Spirit, and we could tiptoe around that every day of our lives, or we could just plunge right into that and say, "What does this mean?" Well, you're going to realize there's a lot happening there. When you show up with God in your inner temple, you're not playing tiddlywinks and you're not scratching your head wondering what's next. Because you're in the presence of God, and the Spirit of God is in you, and it's highly connecting, highly connecting. O Lord, open my lips that my mouth may declare your praise. The sacrifices of God are a broken spirit. A broken and contrite heart, O God, you will not despise. Psalm 51's got so much goodness in it. Anyway, back to the hyssop. So here's just a little something I found studying this morning. Hyssop is a plant, and it's a biblical hyssop actually there's a few candidates for what that actually might be, but it's like a fern or a reed or something. And oddly enough, well, it's not oddly enough. I thought this was really neat because I'm telling you, friends, you've heard me say it a lot that, you know, study the word and bring the word to Jesus, right? So how do you think this brings me this word to Jesus? Purify me with the hyssop and I shall be clean. Well, first of all, Jesus makes us clean. So you might say, well, Wayne, that was easy. But check this out. So I'm studying hyssop and I go, I'm led to Exodus. What's it doing in Exodus? Well, in Exodus, guess what? The night of the Passover, blood is to be put on the doorposts of the house. Are you familiar with this? And so because the firstborn of Egypt were going to be taken that night, and for all of the Israelites yet to become Israelites. Israelites in waiting, about to be delivered out of Egypt, okay? And then there's going to be 40 years, so it's a way, but it's coming. So the Jewish people, let's just say, hallelujah, they're instructed about having the Passover lamb, about girding yourself like you're ready to go, eat the whole thing, which tells me about Jesus Christ, make sure you eat the whole thing with your Lamb of God, that you, in other words, understand everything about Jesus Christ. And there's no good reason not to, and plenty of fantastic reasons why you're blessed by understanding Jesus Christ. And don't think, well, he's it's impossible to understand him. Well, you know what I'd say? Give it a shot. You know, Jesus once says to his disciples, have I been so long with you that you still don't know me? You still don't understand me? So, and then he also said to his disciples, you don't understand what spirit you're of. So I think understanding is a good idea. Anyway, guess what? The blood is applied to the doorposts through hyssop. Take some hyssop and put the blood of the lamb on it and apply it to the doorposts and be saved. So I see that. And of course, Jesus Christ passed over our sin, and he was the Passover lamb for us. Paul the Apostle even writes in Corinthians, Christ our Passover has been slain. So I see that in Exodus, but guess what else? In John chapter 19, we see hyssop being used to apply the blood to the doorposts to save the firstborn of Egypt. And then we see David, purify me with hyssop and I shall be clean. And then, can you believe this, that hyssop shows up at Calvary? It's only in John's gospel that in chapter 19, verse 28, it's only recorded in John's gospel where it says this, after this, Jesus, knowing that all things had already been accomplished to fulfill the scripture, said, I am thirsty. A jar full of sour wine was standing there. So they put a sponge full of the sour wine upon a branch of hyssop and brought it up to his mouth. You know, our Savior's dying for us, and yet the blood is being applied through hyssop. For you and me. For you and me. But this isn't the blood of a lamb on the doorpost of the house. This is the blood of Jesus Christ over the gateway of our lives. So I can even look at hyssop in Psalm 51, and it's going to lead me to Calvary. I'm telling you. I know I read a beautiful letter from a sister yesterday who said that she started doing this, of just being with Jesus when you read in the scriptures. And she said verses that have been a little cloudy to her are so much clearer now when you're looking at them in reference to Jesus Christ. And why? We're children of God, made right with God through Jesus Christ. Christ is in us. I mean, we really need the lights up full with understanding, not just blind faith. How about seeing faith? How about, instead of faith with your eyes closed, blind faith, how about faith with your eyes open, a seeing faith? You know, you're less likely to fall down if your eyes are open. And so I just see that, all that in Psalm 51. And Psalm 52's got some good things too, by the way. Gather my godly, this is Psalm 50, verse 5. You know me, I like stuff like this. Gather my godly ones to me, those who have made a covenant with me by sacrifice. And the heavens declare his righteousness, for God himself is a judge. So God makes covenants with people. It's a relationship, and it's contractual too, because a covenant is the covenant God made with Abraham. It was like a contract. God said to Abraham, lay out the pieces of a covenant. And animals are slain, they're cut in half. Covenants were common in the time, because, you know, courts and laws and lawyers weren't in existence. And so, but this would happen if men, let's say a piece of ground is purchased or passed on, or any sort of a financial agreement between parties, there'd be a covenant ceremony. People would be invited to come and witness it. And so these people would make public agreements, and animals were slain because it was a serious matter. And also kind of this, and then the two parties would walk together through the pieces of the covenant. And in essence, they're saying, may we become like these animals if we don't uphold our end of the bargain. So it would be a covenant made. Now, God makes the covenant with Abraham, so they're both going to walk through. But then God causes a deep sleep to fall upon Abraham. Abraham wakes up, he sees the smoking furnace passing through. So it was a one-party covenant in that case. God made the covenant, Abraham was asleep. Most covenants are two-party covenants. The covenant we have with Jesus Christ, and we do have one, by the way. Just want to say that. Hallelujah. The covenant we have with Jesus Christ, Jesus did it all. We didn't. It's kind of like it's kind of more like that one-party covenant. The covenant God makes with Moses and the people of Israel, that's a two-party covenant, because it's got these laws. Obey this and you'll be blessed. Disobey it and you'll be cursed. So definitely there's responsibility upon both parties. With us and Jesus Christ, it's more like Abraham's covenant, which in Abraham's covenant, God did it. And our salvation, Christ did it. But we are in a covenant with Christ. And this is what Christianity just seems to be utterly absent from. You know, the final say-so of our salvation is in the new covenant. And without that, your details are incredibly incomplete. You can say, well, how are my details? Tell me where I'm wrong, Wayne. The blood of Christ atoned for my sins. And I'll say, I agree with you. And he'll say, well, then what's your issue? My issue is, rather than taking the peace you want, why don't you just take it the way God did it? That's my issue. God says he's done it through a new covenant, and I'm just silly enough to believe would be highly honoring God and benefiting our own lives if we knew that. Seems to be a big deal. It's God establishes a relationship with us. It's not a light or trite thing. I was sharing last week from the book of Hebrews, when the writer of Hebrews is discussing our new covenant in Jesus Christ, and quotes from Jeremiah, as a proof text for how God's going to make a new covenant. And the writer of Hebrews says in Hebrews chapter 8, starting in verse 7, if the first covenant had been faultless, referring to the covenant with Moses and the people of Israel, if that first covenant had been faultless, there would have been no occasion sought for a second. But finding fault with them, he says, and now we're quoting from Jeremiah 31, listen carefully to these words, behold, days are coming, says the Lord, when I will effect a new covenant with the house of Israel and with the house of Judah, not like the covenant which I made with their fathers. Look at this. When did he make the covenant with their fathers? It says, on the day when I took them by the hand to lead them out of the land of Egypt. For they did not continue in my covenant, and I did not care for them, says the Lord. So I've got that in my New Testament, and as it was in the Old Testament, Jeremiah saying that God says, you know, they broke my covenant, I didn't care for them. You know, I made an agreement with them. I made it on the day I took them out of Egypt. On the day I saved them, I made a covenant with them. They didn't care for it, so I didn't care for them. Well, let me ask you a question. Where's Christianity on the new covenant of Jesus Christ? Does Christianity care deeply about the new covenant of Jesus Christ? You're probably listening to me going like, Monblow, nobody even knows what you're talking about. Why don't you just give it up? Well, you know what? Because if you're asking me to give up the new covenant, to me, you'd be asking me to give up the reality of Christ. I don't need a religious fantasy that falls short of Jesus any day or ever. And by the way, neither do you. Jesus died to give you the real deal. You could be experiencing Christ in you, the hope of glory, every single day of your existence as a Christian. And, you know, I recommend it because it's probably better than what you're having instead, right? But on the day, when did God make this covenant with us, Wayne? Well, Jesus, his shed blood. It's new covenant blood. He said so. This cup that's poured out for you is the new covenant in my blood. I'm just honoring the Lord. I'm agreeing with what Jesus Christ says about his own blood. I'd like to meet another Christian before I go to be in heaven that would agree with me about that. Me too. Yeah, well, it would be just nice to honor God with what God has done and to recognize it and understand it even and realize if you'd like to see the church renewed, well, how about we preach the whole truth of salvation? If you'd like to see the church leave apostasy behind, well, why don't we bring forth the full truth of Christ? If you'd like to see error be a thing of the past, well, why don't we press on to know the truth? Makes sense to me, friends. Hallelujah. But there's covenant truth all over the place, you know. Gather my godly ones to me, those who've made a covenant with me by sacrifice. The heavens declare his righteousness. God himself is the judge. And then same Psalm, verse 16, but to the wicked, God says, what right have you to tell of my statutes and to take my covenant in your mouth? For you hate discipline. You know, I read these words, and to me it kind of describes contemporary Christianity. I hate to say it, but it seems to be spot on. I got to remove that right away, because I only wish contemporary Christianity would take God's covenant in their mouth. But they do hate discipline. You know how I know Christianity hates discipline? Because ignoring the covenant. Just wholesale ignore it. You know what? The same book of Hebrews that tells us all about the new covenant and how Jesus Christ is the Lord of it and Jesus Christ is the high priest of it and how king and priest are together, just like Zechariah says, just like Malachi says, just like the whole Old Testament prophesies. And we see that Christ himself is our covenant. So anyway, you cast my words you hate discipline, you cast my words behind you. When you see a thief, you're pleased with him, and you associate with adulterers. See, this whole idea of contemporary Christianity, evangelicalism, charismaticness, all gung-ho into the end times and wars and bombs and missiles and thinking that's God's will. I mean, these people are cut off from Christ entirely. Jesus Christ happens to be my indwelling Prince of Peace. God's word tells me to shod my feet with the preparation of the gospel of peace. The Bible says, seek peace and pursue it. I pray for the peace of Jerusalem, and two Psalms before that it says, I am for peace, but they are for war. Well, I like Christians who tell the truth about Jesus Christ, not those who, when you see a thief, you're pleased with him and you associate with adulterers. You let your mouth loosen evil, and your tongue frames deceit. You sit and speak against your brother. You slander your own mother's sons. These things you have done, and I kept silence. You thought that I was just like you. I'll reprove you and state the case in order before your eyes. Now consider this, you who forget God, or I'll tear you in pieces, and there'll be none to deliver. He who offers a sacrifice of thanksgiving honors me, and to him who orders his way aright, I shall show the salvation of God. You know, God's big on Christians following Christ. He's not big on Christians hanging around with thieves and adulterers. Just saying it. Wayne, I'm highly offended by what you've suggested. I'm not suggesting anything. I'm reading the scripture. You know what they say about if the shoe fits? Hallelujah. Anyway, my friends, I wanted to share a couple things with you. And not that I haven't been already. But someone had sent me a book a while back, and I was just looking through it yesterday. And the title of the book is, it's got a big hole in the middle of it. It's called Life With and Without God. And it's a personal testimony by Timothy Paul Belford. And it might be a private, published by Zadok Publishing. I like Zadok, you know that. Anyway, here's a little something that he wrote. He actually mentions, let's talk about Jesus. So let me just read this to you. This is like a page and a half. So he has a little chapter near the end of his book called False Intro, Backsliding and Repentance. And he wrote this. My initial introduction to Christianity came in the mid-1980s during the height of the prosperity gospel. This theology conflicted deeply with what was in my heart and soul. In time, it sent me away utterly disillusioned, full of bitterness and feeling bad. So I retreated to the only life I knew, one of self-destruction and sin. In the aberrant prosperity theology, God became a genie of the lamp, so to speak, and with the proper spiritual formulation would bend to your will and provide you with whatever it was you desired. This false gospel depended upon faith in your will, not in Christ himself. The power came not from the Holy Spirit, but from the strength of your desire to obtain that which you wanted. It was carnal, self-indulgent, and materialistic. In other words, it was completely satanic. Apostate televangelists became immensely wealthy during this time. There was no shortage of heretics seen on Christian television networks. It exalted the love of money, the root of all kinds of evil. But I read Matthew 8:20, which said, birds have nests and foxes have holes, but the Son of Man has no place to rest his head. John 13:35 said, by this all men will know that you're my disciples if you have love for one another. And here we go now. The prosperity gospel claimed that people would know you were a child of God by your financial wealth and amount of material possessions. And here's where he wrote. He goes, were it not for a minister named Wayne Monblow and his radio program, Let's Talk About Jesus, I may very well have given up on the pursuit of God altogether and died in my sin. Thankfully, Wayne's teachings centered on God's love and remained a thread which kept me connected to Jesus. He was and still is a minister of grace and truth. Well, friends, I'm in year 49 of hosting Let's Talk About Jesus, and aren't you glad that I was on the air back when this brother was disillusioned and giving up and he was able to hear something, truth of Jesus Christ. Amen. So thank you to everyone who's ever listened to Let's Talk About Jesus. Thank you to everyone who's ever prayed for this ministry. Thank you for everyone who's ever supported it. And here's a little story of one life touched, one life changed. God bless you. If I may share this moment with you, coming to the air today on Wednesday, we have remaining need of about $17,500 in our bills for this week. Our average weekly budget is $20,000, and I'm grateful for every gift that's come in this week. The previous 2 weeks, hallelujah, it was Friday on each week, but the bills were covered the last 2 weeks in a row. Here is a week now where we've got quite a sizable gap between now and what's needed, and so I share that with you. We're in year 49, hallelujah. We've been having tighter funds in the last, started last November. That's when I started. You know, we've had 5 years without a fund drive. We're 5.5 years almost now. Haven't written a single appeal letter at all during that time or posted anything on our website. It's just been strictly through the live fellowship of Let's Talk About Jesus, appealing to listeners for whosoever would pray and give. And may the Lord add it all together and allow this ministry to continue. That's what I prefer. It would be very nice. Just gifts come in, the ministry continues, and then we just can put, you know, more and more minutes per program into the actual gospel of our Lord Jesus Christ. And I'm certainly all for being overwhelmed with gifts again and getting back to the point where we don't even need to mention it to you. But however, that's not the reality right now, and it is what it is. And so we have entering this month, after April's downturn, we didn't have enough to make it through this month. So the fact that the first 2 weeks were covered has given us another 2 weeks. So, but as it is today, though, there's remaining need this week of more than $17,000. And don't become overwhelmed or anything like that. But you could, if you'd pray about that, thank you very, very much. And any and every gift helps, of course. God bless you. If you would like to share support, as soon as you're praying for or supporting with any amount this ministry, you're taking a share in any and every life that would listen in and receive a blessing today, which we hope and pray everybody would, of course. So anyway, that's where just we're at right now. Anybody sharing any gift this month, I'll be sending you my latest little writing. It's three little inspirational meditations from Psalm 91, verse 1, on He who dwells in the shelter of the Most High will abide in the shadow of the Almighty. Part 1 is called Living in the Blessed Shadow of the Almighty. Part 2 is called Dwelling in Your Shelter. And Part 3 is Resting in His Shadow. 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And all of that enables Let's Talk About Jesus to keep on the air and keep talking about Jesus Christ. 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And right at our homepage, up at the top, there's a prompt to share a gift if you'd like to. 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And again, that's lovinggrace.org. And our mailing address is Let's Talk About Jesus, P.O. Box 500, Lafayette, New Jersey. And our zip code is 07848. That's Let's Talk About Jesus, P.O. Box 500, Lafayette, New Jersey. And our zip code is 07848. God bless you, my friends. I pray that we'll be blessed to complete year 49. That's about 3 months away, a little bit less, actually. The month of August is my anniversary month. I don't really right now recollect the exact date in August where I began. I may have it somewhere, but, well, you know, it's 49 years ago. It's a long time ago. Amen. Hallelujah. But I would be blessed to keep on keeping on. But we can only stay on the air as long as we're supported. I have to sign contracts every year and commit myself personally, financially, to hundreds of thousands of dollars of radio time. And like, I don't even know where the first penny's coming from in that, but I've been signing those contracts for, well, almost a half a century. And God's come through every single time. Hallelujah. I know it because we're still here. What's happening tomorrow or the next week or month, we will find out. But that's why I'm asking for your prayers and gifts of support, so hopefully we could remain on the air. Now's the time. If we have to go off the air because we don't have the funds, stations need to fill that programming time in. So, like, if I come back 2 weeks later, I'm like, okay, we got it now, they might say, well, we had to move on. So while we still are on the time, while we still have the time, that would be a good time to receive help so we can stay on the air. Not to be too difficult about it, but it's if you're blessed and the Lord would touch your heart to pray or give, I hope it would be a blessing for you to do so. And everyone that listens in, everyone that receives anything, it goes towards everyone who prays for and supports this ministry. You're making it possible. Hallelujah. Thank you. Can't do it by myself. I surely know that. Hallelujah. No, it's like I'm blessed to share whatever the words the Lord gives me, but, you know, without the prayers and without the gifts of support, I'd be preaching to the squirrels in my backyard, and that'd be about the size of it, you know. So you keep us on the air, and thank you so much. And may lives be touched and brought into the kingdom as a result. Hallelujah. Again, to call and share a gift, it's 1-800-480-1638. God bless you. And everybody, 1-800-480-1638. or lovinggrace.org, our website. That's lovinggrace.org. And the address is Let's Talk About Jesus, P.O. Box 500, Lafayette, New Jersey, and our zip code 07848. So there's a letter I received a while back from Lauren, and I'd like to share that with you. It's just a blessing to read a letter from someone who seems to understand the new covenant and accepts it, and the priesthood. That's my hallelujah and hallelujah. Amen. Now I'm fellowshipping with someone on a level that I would love everyone to be at. Be fully aware of your salvation in Christ, the new covenant. Be fully aware of your new creation identity as a beloved child of God, as a priest unto God. He loves us, he released us from our sins, and he made us to be a kingdom of priests. That is one single sentence in the opening chapter of Revelation. And that's power packed. That's God packed. That's your new identity packed. Well, most Christians, last time I liked, they liked that, God so loved the world. Most Christians, last time I checked, they do recognize the blood of Christ as atoning for sin. They recognize it in communion, but they just don't see the new covenant. There's no good reason, honestly. I mean, if you're coming that close, if you're taking communion and you're honoring the Lord and you've examined your heart, don't examine your heart so much that you don't see what Jesus says, because he says, this cup that's poured out for you is the new covenant in my blood. So ain't that something? I mean, it's so present and in the middle of it. And it's the very means by which God saves us. And it's the covenant. It's the eternal covenant that, and we need to honor God, I think, because it's not just about, the new covenant is not just about my personal salvation. That would be mighty self-centered. The new covenant, if you stand back and look at the whole Genesis to Revelation picture, friends, which I've been blessed to do for more than a half a century. You know what you're going to see? The new covenant, yeah, it does include my personal salvation, but it's much, much more huge than that, because the new covenant, the eternal covenant, the final covenant in Jesus Christ fulfills all of God's earlier covenants. Well, God made a bunch of promises. God made a promise to David. Where's that today? God made a promise to the priesthood. Well, where is that today? God made a promise to Abraham. Where is that today? God made a promise to the people of Israel. Where is that today? Well, there's no more sacrificial system. So is everything in limbo? Is everything, it just didn't get fulfilled? Are we saying that God just lied his head off throughout the old covenant, made a whole bunch of covenants, and then just decided to start all over with Jesus or some crazy thought like that? Or can we appreciate Genesis to Revelation and see that God has always dealt with people in covenants? And he made a bunch of them in the Old Testament. And it's amazing, if it's amazing and God glorifying and God honoring. And it would be definitely worth it to you as a Christian to see and understand that the covenant with Jesus Christ, the new law, fulfills the old law. So there's no more curses. Christ redeemed us from the curse of the law, having become a curse from us, for us. You know, the New Testament says this in Galatians chapter 2, Galatians chapter 3. So, yeah, it's all there. And what about David? You won't lack someone to sit upon the throne. Well, what happened to the throne? What happened to the temple? Well, that got all taken away in 70 A.D., but Jesus was already resurrected, and Jesus is sitting upon the throne of David right now. The priesthood isn't eradicated. Jesus Christ is our forever high priest over a new covenant. Law and priesthood meet together in the new covenant, and you and I are born again. We're loved by God. Our sins are released from our sins by his blood, and we're made a kingdom of priests to God. So we're at the top of the point, the spear tip of the body of Christ in this planet, telling the truth about salvation in Jesus Christ in the new covenant. But somewhere along the line, religion decided, like, we like the Jesus part, we like the forgiveness part, but the covenant? We don't want to be responsible to God for that. And so it's just lapses into forgetfulness. The body of Christ divides up on all kinds of other issues because they don't know the truth that sets free. And you might say, well, Wayne, how dare you say that? Well, you know, show me scripturally where I'm off. You know, show me scripturally, not theologically, based on some after-the-fact made-up thing that obscures the truth of Scripture because people don't understand Scripture. So, yeah, it can be kind of messy out there. But if you got really, really super-duper close to Jesus Christ to realize who he is and what the Bible says, well, guess what? There's your new covenant Lord and priest forever. So the promise to David is intact because Christ is upon the throne. The promise to the priesthood is intact because Christ is the high priest and you and I are the priesthood. The promise to Abraham is intact because the gospel goes out to all the nations of the earth being blessed. The gospel, see, the gospel of Christ, you know, all the laws under Mosaic laws with the blessings and the curses. Christ fulfilled all of the law. He took away all of the curses. So now all the promises of God are yes in Christ Jesus. Friends, it might take a little time to put it all together, but it's worth doing because in the final analysis is exactly how Christ saved us. And you don't have to leave any loose ends in the Old Testament. It puts it all together. And that's the beauty part I just wish I could show to everybody. If you would step closer enough to God to see the new covenant and Christ your high priest and who he made you, he saved you through the blood of the new covenant. So be specific. That's the specific way he saved you. I like a specific salvation and the specific knowledge of it rather than a general salvation with no understanding of it. I'll take the understanding, thank you, every time that I might honor my Lord. And I hope bless you, because if you're saved through the blood of the new covenant, I think you should know it. If God made you into something glorious when you got saved, I think you should know it. What do you think? He's going to make you into something? Well, you know, the love part was fantastic, Wayne. And being saved by the blood, that was fantastic. And then he made me a kingdom, a priest. Man, I'm so disappointed. No, you that's impossible. You'd be super fantastically blessed to realize as a new creation, a joint heir, an adopted son, a beloved child of God, that Jesus Christ went all the way with you. He made you a priest in his priesthood so you can have divine, intimately heaven-based fellowship every day of your life. And I personally am benefited by that, and I enjoy it greatly. And I imagine a Christian life without these things is, you know, not so. If you don't have a full going on, intimate love and worship and devotion life with Christ on the inside, then all you can do is look around for weak and beggarly elements on the outside to fill up your attention. So God's got something better for you and me right now, and his name is Jesus, and he's always available, and he's always renewal, he's always life, he's always light, he's always holy, he's always who he is, he's always our high priest, he's always our new covenant, he's always our Lord. He's always the one who loved us with an everlasting love. We love because he first loved us. And we've received him into our lives. So I just would like, for every Christian that's received Christ, I'd like every Christian to realize Christ and who he really is in his own words. And it's better. I mean, I've been a young believer that hardly knows anything, and Jesus was the fullness of my life. Well, then what are you saying, Wayne? Well, I know it more now, and Jesus is the fullness of my life, and I have more understanding, more gratitude, more gratefulness, more thankfulness, more connectivity, less indication and inclination to wander away from God, and I know that I know that I know I need to be with Christ every single day. So I hope that you're blessed, and I never read this letter again for the millionth time, but it's going to take maybe tomorrow. I keep on saying that. Anyway, but it is wonderful reading something from someone who actually does know the new covenant, who actually does know the priesthood. Gives me hope. You know, friends, within a week after September 11th, 2001, I was going up to Sunrise Mountain every single day, and the Lord was, I had some kind of a hotline with God. It was just, you know, it is what it is, and it was what it was. And I received a lot up there. But one of the things was just God gave me such a clear word, my people do not know my covenant with them. And it was like, I mean, it's not like he said it. And I was going like, really? It was like, he said it, and that was it. And I really took that was my mandate to like, well, let me now serve the Lord by making that covenant known. But you know what? Sometimes, do you know, if you show up with a religious group with the best thing that Jesus Christ ever did, if they don't know it already, they don't want it. Because they, how dare you suggest that we're not complete? I'm like, well, don't get on an ego trip about it. I'm sharing divine truth with you about Christ. It's either true or not. Don't get all sideways. You know, the new covenant happens to be a real thing. It's the title of the New Testament. That's what it means. That's what the word testament means. Covenant means law, will, covenant, testament. The New Testament is the new law. It's the new will. It's the new covenant. Well, does that mean God did away with the old? No, God fulfilled the old. That, another thing Christians say, well, you know, Wayne, Jesus said I didn't come to, you know, to break the law but to fulfill it, or not to negate the law but to fulfill it. I'm like, yeah, I agree with you that. Like, so we should be able to, like, oh my gosh, Christians, Christ did fulfill the law. I mean, pay attention to what he actually says, because you people, you know, they hear a word of Jesus, they spend 2 seconds with it, they jump to a conclusion, and they it's like you're running to the dock for the cruise ship, and you run off the wrong side of the dock straight into the water. Actually, you're not even getting on the boat, you know. So don't start explaining away what Christ did into the point of, like, where he didn't do it. Well, he saved me, Wayne. Well, he did it through the blood of the new covenant. Now, don't give me that detail. I'm just fine by saying he saved me. Well, yeah, if that's all you know, I'm fine with it too. But wouldn't you like to know more exactly how God Almighty, creator of the universe, entered your life? You're not interested? No interest? Hard for me to believe. You got a topic that's more important in your life than the true nature of God as a believer? So we're blessed to know, grow, glow. Blessed to know, blessed to grow, blessed to grow, and blessed to glow. Hallelujah. So I pray that you've been blessed in our little time of fellowship this morning, our opening prayer, a little bit of worship, standing in the presence of the Lord. Amen. His kingdom of priests, bless his holy name. Sharing from Psalm 51, Psalm 50, and a little bit of hyssop. Isn't it amazing, though, that the same, you know, it's just a stick or a reed, and the blood is put on the lintel of the houses in Exodus, and then Jesus at Calvary is offered wine and a sponge on hyssop. It's just, I just see you know, for some people that say, well, the Old Testament is a totally different thing and the New Testament is a totally different thing. I'm like, if you want to see that way, you can look at stuff to see that thing. But I have spent my Christian life in the Scriptures, and I could share with you tons of stuff about how connected the Old and the New Testaments are together. Fits like a glove. Just checking out the 144 of Genesis and Revelation, that's a bookend. That's a bookend, friends. They all fit together perfectly. God showed up and did it with the number, and human beings don't even know it's there. I'm the only one I've ever heard who says, hey, did you know that 144 is in Genesis? Where? Add up how many hours and 6 days of creation. You're going to come up with 144, and that might get you off of 6 24-hour days, God did everything, into realizing 144. That means that God created things perfectly in his perfect timing. Just like 144,000 people in heaven as God saved people in his perfect amount of salvation. Just like 144 in all the 72s and 144s in the New Jerusalem. God makes a perfect heaven. So perfect creation, perfect salvation, perfect heaven. 144, Genesis and Revelation. I think it all fits together. And I can share it with you. Help us stay on the air, and I'll keep sharing it with you. Hallelujah, friends. So again, thank you so much for being a part of today's service of Let's Talk About Jesus. Coming to the air today, we have a need this week in excess of 17,000. It's about 17,600. And if you'd share a gift, that'll help. God bless you. 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We are hoping to stay on the air. We're hoping to not run out of funds entirely, because we're kind of getting down there. So that's why I've been mentioning things more this year than the last 5 years, because we had gifts coming in and just was keeping us ahead of the needs. That was amazing. Thank you, Lord Jesus. But right now, things are getting down to the nub, and so that's where we're at right now. Hallelujah. And I do mean that. Hallelujah. Praise God. And if you'd pray and if you'd give, thank you so very, very much. If you're not praying and not giving, I'm so happy that you've listened in today. Honestly, I'm saying that because of that. I desire every listener to be blessed. Don't worry about, does Wayne think I should pray or give? No, Wayne's just putting the need out there. And anybody that does, thank you, Jesus. But please, everyone that listens in, I just desire you to hear the content, be before the Lord, and may God bless you with life and grace and peace and salvation in Jesus' name. 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And our address is Let's Talk About Jesus, P.O. Box 500, Lafayette, New Jersey. Our zip is 07848. God bless you. Thank you so much. And I hope you'll join us tomorrow for more Christ-centered fellowship on Let's Talk About Jesus.
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12: Welcome to Seculo. It's May 13th. Here we are, Will. We're back.
14: Once again.
12: Yep. Phone lines are open for you at 1-800-684-3110. I had to check. It's Wednesday. That's right. May 13th. And we are going to take your calls. That being said, There's some fun stuff we can cover. You may be talking about the war in Iran. You may have seen some updates here. President Trump saying, you know, maybe that the ceasefire is a bit on life support. Is it going to happen? Is it going to continue? We're going to discuss that. We're also going to be joined later on by Jeff Balaban from ACLJ Jerusalem. He is in Israel right now talking about that report that came out that really showed in very clear details. We're not going to get into a lot of those details because we know a lot of you have read it. And honestly, we know a lot of you listen with your families and everything. Really shocking and the most disturbing details that came out of the actual events of October 7th, what it looked like to be a hostage in captivity. We'll discuss that with Jeff Balaban, as well as that interview that Benjamin Netanyahu did over the weekend. Major Garrett had a really good interview, but in it, I kind of admitted to the fact that Israel is losing what I guess you'd call the PR battle, the PR war, the propaganda battle, because of social media's influence and how strong that the other side has been. And again, when they start admitting at that, at least we can maybe see some movement from Israel in trying to combat the lies that continue to be portrayed as truth. And look, at this point, you may have issues with the current situations in Israel. And like I said, you may have issues with what's happening. You may not like the Netanyahu administration, just like a lot of you may not like the Trump administration or the Biden administration. But there's some truth to what is going on there in terms of that propaganda battle that somehow Hamas and by proxies have won. Now, that's not the main topic today. The main topic today is focusing on this backlash, Will, that happened over an interview with, again, Chris Murphy, senator from Connecticut. You may remember him from just a few weeks ago saying, awesome, about the war in Iran.
11: Once again, this is the senator, when he put that up, awesome, he was falling victim to Iranian propaganda. What he was, he said it was sarcasm, obviously, but he was believing a Iranian propaganda report that was not true. Now you have him talking about how strong the Iranians are. This is on MS Now with Chris Hayes. And I want you to listen to this, because even what he's saying, the host, Chris Hayes, finds incredulous. Bite three. Let's play it.
14: Iran is 2 to 3 times more powerful today than they were when this war started. Everyone now
15: really,
14: has
15: really
14: to come
15: that?
14: To Tehran.
15: 2 to 3 times.
14: Well, I mean, everyone has to come to Tehran today to beg for their ships to be let out of the Gulf. Not small nations, big nations, right? The Chinese, the Indians, the Qataris have to show up to Iran to plead their case as to why their ships should be let through. And that's probably going to be how things work for the foreseeable future.
12: Even their shock on the face of the MS Now host.
11: Right. And this is, once again, Chris Murphy, a elected senator from Connecticut, saying that Iran is 2 to 3 times more powerful. We have some other comments from Democrats. It's shocking because it's what we talked about yesterday with the president going to China, having this summit. No matter what happens there, they're going to say the president failed. They're going to talk down about our country, and they're going to say we're in a weakened position. It's absolutely insane that we're at this point.
12: You may not like the war in Iran, and I understand there's valid concerns with the war in Iran. But if you're telling me that Iran, the IRGC, is in better shape now, not only better shape, 2 to 3 times more powerful now than they were before the war began, you are just completely blind to what's really happening. Or like Will said, more than likely, you're just trying to spread your own narrative heading into a midterms. And all it is, again, is politics. We're going to discuss that more at length when we get back. 1-800-684-3110. How does that make you feel? Do you feel like Iran, you know, I don't know, after we took out their entire leadership, you feel like they're 2 to 3 more times more powerful now than they were before? Again, you may have to agree with the war in general, but I think there is a fact that no, that is not true. But I'd love to hear from you. Give me a call. Also go to ACLJ.org. Check out all the great content we got there. We'll be right back.
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19: Welcome back to Secular Audio. You're just joining us right now. If you're watching on YouTube or any of the other kind of social platforms, but YouTube's a big one, hit that thumbs up for us right now and throw a comment in there. Even just tell me where you're watching from. We want to make sure this gets into more people's feeds, because when you have this sort of issue where, again, America, even when they have successes that you, even when it's successes you may disagree with, like you may not be like, I love this war in Iran, but you could be like, but there's one thing for sure. We went out and we took out the leadership very quickly, and they are in a weakened state. You know, we know this is, that is not propaganda. We know that that is the truth. However, you have United States senators, state of Connecticut, going on to the major mainstream news. It was on Chris Hayes. And this is Chris Murphy on Chris Hayes. I think we need, if you didn't hear it in the first segment, we're going to play it again. Then we're going to take some calls and comments about this. Because you may be going, how are we doing in Iran? Clearly, we've had some successes there. You may not like the way it's proceeded, but, you know, how's Iran doing as a government? This is what Chris Murphy has to say. Bite three.
14: Iran is 2 to 3 times more powerful today than they were when this war started. Everyone now
20: really,
14: has
20: you really
14: to come
20: think
14: to Tehran.
20: 2 to 3 times.
14: Well, I mean, everyone has to come to Tehran today to beg for their ships to be let out of the Gulf. Not small nations, big nations.
19: Is really right? What I wanted you to hear. 2 to 3 times. And even Chris Hayes goes, what? You think that 2 to 3 times more powerful? I don't know, without the entire leadership from the decades long leadership, by the way, of
21: 40 years.
19: Yeah. So yeah, I would say that they are not necessarily in the best shape of their careers. Certainly not 2 to 3 times more powerful, but this is the problem. Again, you've lost who you're talking to, which again, you went on friendly media. You went on MS Now, the former MSNBC. It's like when people say formerly Twitter, you have to say that. MS
21: right.
19: Now, formerly MSNBC.
21: Just so people know what you're talking about.
19: Yeah, exactly. Cause no one's ever heard of MS Now. It is wild to hear those kind of claims, but it's not necessarily that shocking because they perpetuate. There are never any wins. There are never any successes. It is all politics. You can't give any credit to what our United States military has done. You can't give any credit to court, certainly not what the administration has done. And then you have people from Connecticut like Tom online too. We should take Tom, who's got some thoughts on Senator Murphy. Go ahead.
22: I said he is an embarrassment to our state. Eastern Connecticut is Republican. Western Connecticut is Democrat. Western Connecticut keeps voting him in. The guy is an idiot.
21: Tom, here's also the problem as well, beyond
11: what these individuals may or may not be as far as their capacity to perform their duties as U.S. Senator or even a member of Congress. The entire Democrat strategy now has become a zero-sum game. They mock everyone on the right. They mock every policy position of the president. It is never a situation where they can work together for the betterment of the country. And I think that is the biggest contrast between where conservative ideology has moved in the kind of America First ideology of wanting it the betterment of the country. The Democrats have created an entire system where it's a zero-sum game. Anything that could benefit their political opponents has to be negative for them. The only way they

0: maybe play it a little safer for the men and women in uniform and maybe for the country in general. But here's what she says. Let's go ahead and play bite five.
1: Here's the president. He has wound up someplace else in a weakened position before President Xi, with the hopes that maybe somehow the president will help him through the Straits of Hormuz. It's a very bad position for the United States. In terms of the president's wish or demand that Iran never get a nuclear weapon, we all think that. We've all thought that. If only we had something like the JCPOA, it would be a dream to go back to that agreement at this point, an agreement that the president tore up.
0: So, Logan, two things in this one bite. One, already confirming what I said, is that he's gone to China and they're already mocking the president, already saying he's weakened, and he's hoping maybe somehow the president, referring to President Xi Jinping of China, will somehow help him through the Straits of Hormuz. That's one, mocking the president in this entire summit. Two, she's saying they long for is something, if only we had something like the JCPOA. When Chris Murphy is saying that Iran is 2 to 3 times more powerful today than they were, no, the Democrats made Iran infinitely more powerful than they are now, earlier, by giving them this world where, like, yeah, it's not something we hoped for. They can never have a nuclear weapon. We just can never figure it out. And the best chance we had was the JCPOA. It's all nonsense. We know that the JCPOA put Iran on the path to getting so close to the nuclear weapon of in being able to at will enrich and blow past any standards that the IAEA would try to monitor, as well as developing the ballistic missile technology that we see that could hit Europe, that they showcased, they put on a show for. Whose fault is that? Is it President Trump's? No. It's President Obama's. And the Jake Sullivans of the world, of which I want to talk about something he said a little bit later as well. All of this goes to show it is the failure of the Democrat foreign policy for decades, and a lot of Republicans as well, that joined in this kumbaya kind of foreign policy that they could get along with Iran and that Iran would play by the rules.
2: Yeah. Look,
0: and
2: I,
0: they won't.
2: I have a lot to go over in the next few segments, but I just got a text from our head of our social media team, and he said, you know what? I'm seeing a lot of clowns show up in the comments right now.
0: Real
2: so
0: clowns?
2: He's asked me to say to the YouTubers to send in the clowns. Haven't done this in a while. I don't do it, but you know what? By request only, send in those clowns. I want to take a phone call. Let's go to Bill in Wyoming on line one. Bill, go ahead.
3: Yeah, thanks for taking my call. It's been a while since I've been able to call you back. But the thing of it is my question on this is the fact there isn't now I'm wanting your opinion, because it seems to me that Iran is trying to vote into this next election cycle by doing this, and because they did something like this 46 years ago when they said, tell you what, you elect President Carter for a second time in the White House, and we will go ahead and release the embassy people to you. And then there's also the business with Obama and Biden administrations giving these leeways to Iran. What's your opinion on that?
0: Well, I think there's a couple ways you can look at this. One, yes, they are very well aware of the politics at home in the United States. It's why they've been so effective, even at using tools like X, to really mess with the ideology of a lot of people that are would call themselves even conservatives.
2: For sure.
0: You see how well the propaganda from Iran has permeated the mindset of the American people. Even U.S. senators who would respond with awesome to lies that are put out on X, not fact-checking them themselves or his office doing that, but just going along with it because it rings true, as the former CIA director John Brennan would say. That's the problem, is they know how our politics work, and they are able to play off of the Democrats who are going with this zero-sum game strategy so easily. It's child's play to the Iranians. They don't have to be 2 to 3 times stronger to convince the Democrats of this, because all they have to do is say something that is Trump bad, or Trump looks weak, and they will go along with it.
4: Yes, yeah,
0: hook, line,
4: bite.
0: And sinker.
2: It's a shareable clip that you can use, and they can use in perpetuity.

0: and then continue this conversation. When we do get back, and even the next half hour, again, I want to talk about that propaganda war. We've been discussing this at length. There are sometimes I've just thrown up my hands and said I can no longer really get into these debates with friends or with family or with random people that send me messages asking about what's happening in the Middle East, whether that is the U.S.'s involvement in Iran, the U.S.'s involvement with Israel, Israel's war in Gaza, Israel's war in Iran. Those kind of conversations happen, and I've kind of had to just stop because I realized there was nothing you could do. Like we've said, there is nothing that you can do to convince someone at this point when they've gone so far down a rabbit hole of social media propaganda that they never see the other side. I at least say that I could see the other side from them. I at least see what people are posting on both. But they clearly don't. And Israel is very, very aware of this. And they're trying their best to figure out what to do next. And it's always been an issue with Israel. Benjamin Netanyahu even said so. We'll play that clip when we get back. We'll be right back.
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0: Welcome back to Seculo. We were going to pivot a little bit. We're going to get back to this topic at hand. It's sort of the whole propaganda battle that's happening. But there is an update. What was going on in Virginia, Will, and we wanted to chat about that a bit.
6: That's right. We talked earlier in the week about how the Attorney General of Virginia was planning to file at the Supreme Court of the United States, taking that appeal out of the state court system after the Virginia Supreme Court said that the redistricting would not go forward as they had voted on. But now it's been appealed to the U.S. Supreme Court. We, at the ACLJ, I just got word, we will be filing a brief tomorrow in this case, asking the Supreme Court to reject the petition of the Virginia Attorney General, basically saying the state court had settled it. We are not going to weigh into this. And that is the appropriate course of action here. One, because the ruling from the Virginia Supreme Court was based off Virginia state constitutional law. It wasn't based off of federal law or anything of that election law that they took into it. They said this is a violation of the state constitution. Therefore, the appropriate way for it to be handled is within the state. But two, there's a lot of talk here as well. And we've seen this even from the weird misspellings in some of their filings and also some of the ways that it was formatted, that the attorney general of the state, it seems, may not really have a good grasp on what is even going on in the state. This is someone who, once again, in this zero-sum game, was okay with his political opponents facing violence in order to change their policies. But when it comes to the actual work of being attorney general, it seems not to have as good of a grasp on this. There's even some people questioning if the relief that this attorney general is asking from the Supreme Court of the United States would do anything if he's not asking for the correct thing from the U.S. Supreme Court, because of what he's asking is the Supreme Court decision of Virginia to be overturned, but that would still leave in place the lower court issue. A lot of questions out of that, but the ACLJ will be representing all of our members as we put forward the brief tomorrow in Virginia, against the Virginia Attorney General at the Supreme Court of the United States to say, listen, this is how the Constitution works. You should not even take this.
0: There's actually a direct way for you to get involved right now. Sure, we are representing all of you all the time, but there's actually a way to put your name involved, get involved in this. You can do it right now. We have a new petition, Defend Election Integrity and the Constitution, specifically related to this, because the midterm elections, we know they're coming fast, and we see this attacks. I mean, obviously, tomorrow we are filing that critical brief at the United States Supreme Court. And we need you to be a part of it as well. We have won before at the Supreme Court. They have listened to us. The ACLJ name carries weight. They take us seriously. And we also need that because people like you support the work of the ACLJ. And I'm not asking for your financial contribution right now. I'm asking you to just sign the petition. Be a part of it. Get involved right now. Hundreds of you have signed even just today. So be part. Nearly 40, over 42,000 have signed. We're going to try to hit 50,000. Let's try it. 50,000 people sign this petition before tomorrow. That would be great. So go to ACLJ.org right now. Let's try to take it over the top. ACLJ.org/sign directly. S-I-G-N. Or scan the QR code that you see on the screen right now. When you do that, it's going to take you to a page. You can read the petition, make sure you agree with all what we're talking about here, and then sign it and be a part of it right now. Again, it's sort of getting in, being part of the team for election integrity. That's at aclj.org/sign. I do also want to take some calls and comments at 1-800-684-3110. A lot of these conversations are leaning back towards Iran. I want to make sure we cover that. Of course, we had that clip earlier from Chris Murphy. We can play that again. We can talk about what's going on. And then in the next half hour, we are also going to go live to Jerusalem to Jeff Balaban, who runs our office in Jerusalem. Remember, the ACLJ has offices around the world, and we think it's very important to have an office in Jerusalem because it's important for us to not only be able to tell you how it's going there, but for us to export our thoughts and feelings and from the American side to our, you know, friends, to our, maybe some of our not friends, if you will, and we'll say enemies, but to people who maybe oppose what we do, and share how the American people actually feel. Because, you know, there's a large percentage of you that feel like you are underrepresented in media, you're underrepresented in podcasts, underrepresented in just the world in general right now, when you have had, you know, a decades-long support of Israel, and then all of a sudden, in the last few years, you've had to not only rethink it, but rethink the way you address Jewish people, the way you address your support of the Jewish people in public, what you can wear, what you can talk, how Jewish people can wear, what they can wear, what you can do in terms of terminologies on your T-shirts, things that have changed so rapidly. I mean, it's unbelievable. And I mean, one of the bites we're going to play later, it's from Benjamin Netanyahu. I think it's a very powerful bite. He talks about the war against propaganda that they had. I only saw that bite because someone on the right shared it as a negative and said, look what he's doing. He takes a phone out of he took a phone out of a journalist's hand. And all he's saying is, hey, with this phone, I can spread a lie, and if that lie is told over and over again, it becomes the truth to really the American people.
6: This is something that I think we need to explore as we go forward more. You know, we talk about the impact we have here. It's one of the reasons why we do this long-form broadcast. It's not just to make sure we get as many views as we can with short clips and things of that nature, because we really do want to talk things out. and explain things, whether it be constitutional issues or even the political issues that we face these days. Because the real problem here, too, is when you start to see people that disagree with you with a political ideology, they seem to be rooting for the enemies of the United States.
0: Right.
6: Because they can score political points. One, it to me shows that Chris Murphy doesn't believe that Iran is that much more powerful, because if he truly did, I think he would be terrified at the ramifications of that. But instead, he's fine with just using it as political capital to continue to try and get people to turn against the sitting president of the United States. You see that even with this individual that says, We really wish that Iran would give up their nuclear ambitions, this Democrat from Pennsylvania, but really we just need something like the JCPOA. Or even when they talk about he's not really going to be able to do anything with China. It shows that they are comfortable in their position that, and to some degree, I think this is the danger, that the United States is just fine and will be fine, that we can mock the leaders of the United States to the benefit of our adversaries. And I think that is where we start to lose our foothold. And it's a really dangerous, slippery slope.
0: Hey, but let's remember just a couple months ago what John Brennan had to say. Well, let's play this. Remember this? It's just back from March. Bite one.
7: Iran, like, they are an authoritarian regime who's known to lie. But, like, I'm confused. What is going on? Help me. Calm me down.
8: Well, I tend to believe Iran more than I do Donald
7: That's crazy.
8: Trump, because he could not acknowledge the truth even when it is, he's slapped in the face with it repeatedly.
0: John Brennan, well, I tend to believe Iran more than I do Donald Trump. That is the political rhetoric we're dealing with right now. And look, we know that that is hyperbole, but it almost doesn't feel like it anymore. It's not hyperbole. It's hyperbole. They know it's hyperbole, but they're using it as a weapon.
6: That's right. And once again, this entirety of their game plan, it does seem, is that as long as we can tear down our political opponents, it doesn't matter how much stronger we make our real world adversaries seem.
0: All right. We'll be back. We got a second half hour coming up. Always find the full hour live, 12 to 1 p.m. Eastern time. That's on ACLJ.org, YouTube, Rumble, Facebook, however you get your podcasts. 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
12: Now, more than ever, this is Seculo. And now your host, Logan Seculo.
0: I always say that's a short break. And it is a short break.
6: It's real short.
0: It's hard to even, like,
6: couldn't
0: have
6: even
0: a
6: catch
0: sip.
6: Your breath.
0: I couldn't. I had to stop there. Welcome back to Seculo. Second half hour for you. This is Logan Seculo, Will Haynes in studio. Next segment, we're headed over to Jerusalem live with ACLJ Jerusalem's Jeff Balaban. So you want to stay tuned for that. You've got a question or comment related to the current situations unfolding in Israel. You can also give us a call at 1-800-684-3110. A lot of you are calling right now about Iran. A lot of you are calling about Virginia, sort of the combination of both. We're going to take some calls related to that. Maybe we'll go ahead and take one real quick off the bat, because a lot of you are calling about even that soundbite we played where Chris Murphy said, you know what? I think Iran is 2 to 3 times more powerful now than they were before the war. And even the host at MS Now, Chris Hayes, had to laugh and say, really? You think that 2 to 3 times? And that was a direct quote. We played that bite now so many times, not going to play it again right now. But a lot of you got spurred some interest from that. Let's go ahead and take a call related to this. Let's go to line one. Amy is calling from California. Go ahead.
13: Hi, how you doing today?
0: Great.
13: Oh, yeah, you know, I just can't believe it. There's just so many things I want to say, but just real quick on just three real quick points is that, you know, I don't understand why we can't be united, you know, in this situation. When we're putting our president down, you know, our commander in chief, when he's on his way or already in Beijing, to talk to some people that, you know, that could really hurt us and just make him look so weak, is make things so difficult, you know, for us to get what we want. I mean, they're already considering his failure right from the beginning without him even sitting down yet, you know, and it's frustrating. I believe he saved our butts by pulling us out of that. You know, I don't know what Obama was thinking when he did that, that joint comprehensive plan of action, you know, right. The JCPOA. I don't know what they were thinking.
6: And what a lot of the Democrats forget is that by now there was a sunset clause. Like, that deal would already be over. So even that, we would still have to be negotiating with the Iranians again to try and figure something out, because the deal that they were repeatedly cheating on, they were also building up an arsenal of ballistic missiles because there were no checks on that, would have to be being renegotiated once again. So to your point, yes, I agree with you on that. It's a great thing we pulled out of that because we could be stronger with sanctions and things of that nature on Iran. But you also see what they did. The orchestration of October 7th, all of these issues, that their power regionally and the impact it had on the world was not stymied under the plans of President Obama and Joe Biden. It was made, they were much more powerful and had much more impact. And to your point about the unity, this quote has always stuck with me, because it came from an unlikely source for someone on the political right or the conservative ideological sphere to repeat. But this was from Christopher Hitchens, and he was reportedly famous for, when with people, giving a toast saying, "To the Constitution of the United States and to the confusion of all her enemies." And that coming from someone who on the ideological spectrum is so far removed from where we sit as social conservatives, political conservatives, constitutionalists, it's just rings true of the unity of, yes, the United States used to, at least, even if you disagreed on what the Constitution said, had this bedrock that to the Constitution of the United States, and all of us wanted the enemies of the United States to fail and to be confused by the actions of the United States and to not be able to succeed against us. But it's not like that anymore. You now see Democrats quite saying the opposite of, forget the Constitution of the United States and to the confusion of our administration against the enemies of this great nation. It's ridiculous when you start to think in terms of how they're playing this game.
0: Phone lines are open for you. We're going to head to the next segment with Jeff Balaban at ACLJ Jerusalem. Remember, the ACLJ has offices around the world, and one of the ones that we always feature here as much as we can is their ACLJ Jerusalem office. And right now, it could not be more important to have that base. So I encourage you to go to ACLJ.org, support the work if you can, because you are supporting things like ACLJ Jerusalem, the European Center for Law and Justice, and so much more. Some we can talk about, some we can't. But you're part of that team, part of that family, and know that I really appreciate it. When we get back, we're headed live to Jerusalem with Jeff Balaban, so stay tuned.
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0: Welcome back to Secular. We are joined by Jeff Balaban at ACLJ Jerusalem. Before we get to Jeff, I want to set this conversation up with a soundbite, a video bite, if you're watching, from Benjamin Netanyahu from just the last couple days. He was on one of the 60 Minutes.
6: 60 Minutes,
0: having a kind of an in-depth interview. I actually saw this clip being used as something that was against him, saying it was from one of these right-wing, far-right, or I don't know what you'd even call them at this point, podcasters or broadcasters, saying, how dare Benjamin Netanyahu say these things? And, you know, he takes the phone out of the hand of Major Garrett, all of these, you know, conversation pieces. But he's holding a phone, and he essentially says, you know, the narrative is controlled here. And he at least admits that Israel has not done necessarily the best job in fighting this battle correctly in terms of the propaganda that comes out of social media. So I want to start with this. This is Bite 6.
20: The deterioration of the support for Israel in the United States almost, I would say, correlates almost 100% with the geometric rise of social media. And that by itself is not what caused it. And I don't believe in, you know, in censoring them or anything, but I'll tell you what happened. We have several countries that basically manipulated social media, and they do it in a clever way. And that's something that has hurt us badly.
0: Hurt us badly, and then later on progressively says, and sorry, the soundbite actually cut out a little earlier than I was hoping, says essentially, Jeff, that we know we have been struggling with propaganda and the battle against it, and Israel certainly could be doing a better job. And we know that that is been a issue that Israel has had for a number of years, which is when you have a not only in social media, but you can say in the mainstream media, against you for so long, it's easy for the American people to get swayed against them.
21: Absolutely. You know, Israel, I'm often asked, well, you know, Israel seems strong. Israel knows it has to protect its own, its very existence from massive enemies. So Israel's certainly going to get the job done, right? And I always feel like Israel will get the job done, but somehow there's a problem. And that is that Israel and the Israelis, and I think Jews in general, have a hard time really understanding the depths of the depravity of its own enemies. I think that Israel, for example, was shocked by what happened on October 7th when they shouldn't have been. They should know that's what the nature of their enemies has always been, raising generations to think that mass rape and murder, you know, murdering little children is a fine thing. And they also overestimate the goodness of the world when it comes to how they view the Jews. And Israel, no matter how much you want to slice it, is just viewed as the Jew in the room at the UN. So yeah, it's a problem that now these lies are propagated not just by social media, but now we have, and I think we're going to talk about this, now we have what's always called the paper of record in the New York Times, which just came out with an absolute blood libel, absolute absurd set of reports about, you know, with terrible, like no real documentation, just relying on basically Hamas and other Palestinian terrorist type operatives, alleging crazy crimes by the Israelis, including everyone's favorite, that the Israelis have trained dogs to rape Palestinians, something which is actually turns out to be physically impossible. Dogs won't rape humans, but it doesn't matter. The New York Times is publishing this. And even if the New York Times publishes a correction, which it may or may not do, it's out there, and the echo chamber of this ubiquitous social media will now turn this into a fact all over the globe.
6: Yeah, and to that point even as well, Jeff, the truth sometimes is even harder to get out, because when you even use the terminology of the crimes that Hamas committed, there's this new report called Silence No More. I encourage people to be very clear. If you go read this, it is devastating.
0: Yeah, it'll stick with you.
6: About the terror and the untold atrocities that Hamas committed against victims during the attack and during the holding of these hostages. It is one of the most devastating things. This is a 300-page report. I have not read the entire thing, but when you do read it, it sticks with you. You cannot read all of it. And humans should not be consuming this kind of thoughts, knowing that this is out there. But it's no surprise that this report of what Hamas was actually doing by this independent civil commission on October 7th, crimes by Hamas against women and children, at the very same time this drops, and if you can, it is something you should at least get a highlight of, a read an article explaining it, because you need to know how evil that the things and the terror that goes beyond just killing people. It's devastating. But at the same time, the New York Times, as you mentioned, could not let this be the only thing in the room. It had to report lies at the same time to combat this. They are falling victim to the terrorists' propaganda once again. And it's hard to get the truth out, because you will, if you're reading these things, saying these things on social media, you'll see your platform censored. But those that are evil and do not care will bombard social media with the lies and get away with it, Jeff.
21: Yeah, listen, the perpetrators of these atrocities on October 7th, they proudly videotaped themselves. They proudly put it up on social media. They called home to boast to their parents about the numbers of women and children they were raping, mutilating, abusing. By the way, we're all being careful about this because it's so horrific that we really don't want to talk about it explicitly. And everything we're saying is just the barest glimpse. You should be aware of it. I agree with you, Will. People should look at this, but you don't want to have to read the whole thing. It's beyond horrifying. And the point is that knowing this report was about to come out, this report, by the way, which is hundreds and hundreds, I think it was close to 2,000 hours of testimony, was endless reviews of, I mean, of video and hundreds of people being interviewed, hundreds of survivors. You know, this was done at the highest levels of scrutiny and care. Right. And here the New York Times drops this the day before this report comes out. The New York Times drops this piece with Nicholas Kristof, which is absurd from beginning to end. And all the attention is on that. And so the victims are once again being blamed for what is being done to them. It is this horrible cycle of evil that we're going down and down and down into. And the world reacts this way. Listen, charges of genocide against Israel, charges of starvation against Israel, charges of targeting churches. All of these were made. All of these were believed. All of these caused people to attack Jews around the world, and none of them were true. They just dissipate as if they don't matter a couple of months later.
0: And one of the things,
21: except for the attacks against Jews.
0: Yeah, and that's true. And I feel like those get very little attention, especially here in the States. I mean, I told Will, it's not that I've given up trying to talk to some of my, I would say, friends who may be on the other side of this issue, but I've noticed, and this is where, you know, Netanyahu mentions that they have lost the propaganda war. You know, propaganda may be seen as like a dirty word, and I understand that, but I understand what he means, which is, it's not even getting to them. And then when I share something, it's like, oh, well, yeah, that's kind of bad that people are getting stabbed, in the UK in a Jewish neighborhood just because they're Jewish. Yes, we understand that's not great, but it's treated very offhandedly. You know, we have something like Eurovision, which, you know, hits this weekend. It became completely politicized, something that was, grab your family, get around the TV and watch and see how these countries all battle it out for a pop song. Now you have Israel qualifying for, you know, the finals, ringing with chants of Free Palestine, chants of Stop the Genocide, as the hosts try to cover for what's going on here. I mean, it's wild that this has become just the regular.
6: Well, and to that point as well, Jeff, the difference between the Israelis and their enemies are that the Israelis care about the humanity of the victims. And that was the big debate right after October 7th, because we knew the world would turn, but it was, is this footage released? Is it released? And there was reports of lawmakers, members of the Knesset in Israel that got physically ill, would throw up watching the footage from October 7th. And there was the big debate, should more footage be released so the world can see what these monsters did? And Israel, except for very, very minimal amounts of footage, protected the dignity and the humanity of the victims. Because, unfortunately, Israel has had to, and the Jewish people have had to go through the regimes that dehumanize victims. And so with history and context and all this, and Jeff, I want to see if you can stay on in the next segment as well, as we round out this show, because it's an important, difficult conversation. But Israel chose humanity and dignity when the monsters that attacked them did not. And in the long run, against the propaganda is the choice that ends up probably hurting them on the world stage longer.
21: I actually am going to disagree. And here's my thesis. And because while they were making this decision, obviously we're here in Jerusalem to help try to explain the world to the Israelis, America, but also the rest of the world, for ECLJ, at least Europe. And some of the members, you know, within the government and in the parliament asked me what I thought about laying out that video for the public. And my argument was, you think that it will engender, you think it will engender sympathy. And the truth is, it will engender some sympathy, maybe among some people. But for most of the world who decided a long time ago they're just going to hate Jews and therefore they're going to hate Israel, they're actually going to use it as an excuse to say, if these evil things were done to Israelis, they must have deserved it. They must have been doing even worse things. And that's exactly the kind of mindset that produces this kind of New York Times libel.
0: Yeah, we're going to keep this conversation going with Jeff. Stay tuned. If you want to call in, you can. 1-800-684-3110. 1-800-684-3110. We'll be right back.
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0: Welcome back to Secular. We are going to take some calls potentially in this last segment of the show today. 1-800-684-3110. We are still joined by Jeff Balaban, who is in ACLJ, or is in Jerusalem, part of ACLJ Jerusalem. Again, a very important office that we think is, right now, I mean, when we see this sort of chaos breaking out, we see this propaganda battle that's happening, and we see that Israel sometimes loses that battle, as Benjamin Netanyahu said. And look, I've been saying that for years and years and years, way before October 7th, way before any of this, saying if there's one thing, for some reason, you know, when they start throwing out all the conspiracy theories that the Jewish people control the media, control the entertainment industry, one thing can be true. If that's the case, we do a very, very poor job at this one big portion, which is the really the worldwide PR campaigns to where it connects. Look, some of it is a little bit lost in translation, if you will. Not necessarily between English and other languages, but just in cultural, as you said.
6: Right.
0: Sometimes it is being a little bit more respectful for what's happening. And as Jeff even said, a generation of even Israelis growing up to be, and rightfully so. I mean, I'm very happy that sense of growing up to be respectful people who are respectful to all the nations that even surround them, even the ones that want to kill them.
6: Well, and here is a continuation of that from Benjamin Netanyahu with Major Garrett. Let's play Bite 9 really quickly, and then we'll go back to Jeff.
3: It's your belief, Mr. Prime Minister, that nothing that Israel has done, tactically or strategically, has made no mistakes, either in Gaza or the West Bank, that have, in their own way, contributed to this negative impression of Israel, whether it's on social media or someplace else?
20: No, of course. Look, it's war. And in war, armies sometimes miss, and civilians die. And these are mistakes. These are not deliberate things that happen. Israel is besieged on the media front, on the propaganda front, and we've not done well on the propaganda war.
6: Jeff, when you also go back to this, one, even the phrasing of Major Garrett's question there shows that there's that implicit bias. So even having this conversation, but when we go back to this report of the atrocities of Hamas, and we talk about the New York Times report, just to show how insidious the U.S. media is against Israel, which, you know, the crazies on the right will say is controlled by the Jews. The U.S. media is obviously controlled by Israel and the Jews, but,
4: and the weather.
6: But the report that they drop from Nicholas Kristof, they also do it as an opinion piece. It goes to show how they even try to hedge themselves from any sort of real consequence for reporting this type of stuff. And that's how they use Nicholas Kristof. I followed his work for decades. They use him for these kind of geopolitical hit pieces, especially against Israel, because they do it through their opinion columns at the New York Times. They don't have enough reporters to thoroughly vet a story and go through their legal department. They have to run it through Nicholas Kristof in the opinion section to try and combat what this NGO put forward of the atrocities of Hamas. It shows the entire playbook when you look at it as well.
21: It's a very insightful point. And I, you know that obviously I come out of broadcast journalism. I worked at, we just had Major Garrett, who worked at CBS for a number of years. And, you know, that notion of trying to get deniability, plausible deniability, printing something which is so absurd on its face, so libelous on its face, but they know at the New York Times, they know that they're still giving this message the imprimatur of the New York Times. And that is devastating. It's evil. But look, the New York Times, for those who don't know, has just an atrocious track record. The New York Times is essentially in the business of Holocaust denial throughout most of the Holocaust's existence. So this is not a new thing. The New York Times, again, a paper that in particular, people who hate Jews love to claim is controlled by the Jews for some,
0: insidious New York in the headline, I think, in the title. Yeah.
21: Right. Seems to also, have, you know, be one of the papers of record against the Jewish people and against the state of Israel for as long as I know of. And yes, they do that to give this the imprimatur of the Times. And it is very scurrilous to do it in the way you're doing it, which is hiding behind the fact that it's an opinion piece as though it's not them putting their stamp of approval on it.
0: Yeah. It's really just a very odd time to be trying to have this conversation with people. Because like as Will said, you can't get anywhere. If I played that clip for someone and said, yes, look, they're admitting sometimes mistakes happen. You're in war. That's not a good enough. No answer is good enough. No answer can be, even if it's the most honest, it cannot be good enough. So even admitting you're not out there and being a Putin or something kind of glossing over it. Well, we do no problem. Nothing ever happens. No mistakes happen. He's out there saying specifically, this is war. Armies sometimes miss and civilians die. These are mistakes. These aren't deliberate things. And look, I had fought back against some of these claims with someone online. And I was like, look, and a lot of them even came into the anti-Christian sort of messaging that's getting out there right now, which is saying, if you've ever been to Israel, you know how Christians are treated and yada, yada, yada, and being this, you know, attack. And I'm like, I've been there so many times. I've practically lived there, spent months there. And they'll go, well, they showed you a version of Israel. You know, they hid every, I was like, yes, all of the residents, all of the citizens, all created some ruse for when we showed up to a restaurant, they served us well. You know, it's
6: just. And Jeff, we've only got a couple of minutes left here, but this is something we actually, because of the gravity of this, weren't even going to get into today. But even the fact that, you know, this is the eve of Jerusalem Day and talking about the difference pre-Israel as a state and how Christians were treated and where they were allowed to go. As of now, even that is, you can't combat all the lies. You don't have enough time. But, once again, another lie that's making its rounds when in reality, quite the opposite is true when it was the Jordanians that were in control of Jerusalem.
21: I think this is a great pivot at the end of this, at the end of this show, to something more positive, which is, you know, 59 years ago tomorrow, although it's actually Thursday night, Friday, but they moved it up to Thursday because Friday's a day off, going right into the Sabbath here. So tomorrow they're celebrating the 59th anniversary of the reunification of Jerusalem, the 67 war. But people should know that from 1948 to 1967, in 1948, the Arab Legion, invaded the nation state of Israel, tried to wipe it out, obviously was unsuccessful. They've been trying to complete the job ever since. But during those 19 years that the Jordanians occupied the old city of Jerusalem, not only did they destroy every single synagogue they could find, turn it into latrines and building materials, disgusting what they did, they didn't allow any Christians, meaning the people who now claim they have sympathy for Palestinians, right? So they weren't even called Palestinians then, but the Arab Christians were not allowed to come in to pray at their holy sites, which are among the holiest sites in all of Christianity. Obviously, this is the birthplace and the home, well, the home of Jesus, not the birthplace of Jesus in the old city, but the Church of the Holy Sepulchre, his final resting place before resurrection. I don't want to get into Christian theology, but you know what I'm saying? It's most holy places in Christendom, and Christians were not allowed to come at all. No one raised any alarm about it. Nobody raised any outcry about it. Since the Israelis have had control, there is total and complete access. And when the Israelis try to protect the Christians against violence that might be, you know, by the Iranians, then sometimes you get people complaining, oh my gosh, they stopped their services. Yes, literally to protect their lives. But the Israelis have done nothing but to make sure there's openness to Christians in every denomination here to worship in the holy city. And that is also being celebrated tomorrow.
0: Jeff, thank you so much for joining us, giving us a little more extended time today. I know it, you're spending the last few days there for a little bit, and it's always good to have our team in Jerusalem to really give you a full report on everything that's happening. So thank you, Jeff. With that being said, I want you to get involved with the ACLJ today. We only got 40 seconds left. There's a lot of different ways you can do it. If you're watching right now, maybe you're on YouTube, hit that subscribe button. 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
8: We've got rain coming back to the area this afternoon, this evening, and overnight tonight into the first part of the day tomorrow. We'll keep a few scattered showers around into tomorrow afternoon. High temperature today tops off around 69 degrees before that rain arrives. We drop down to a low of 56 tomorrow morning, the high just a 67 tomorrow afternoon. But there is a warm-up coming as we head in towards the weekend. I'm Storm Guides.live meteorologist Stephen Parr.

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7: We constantly ask God for what we already have. Have you noticed that? Because we don't know our resources. We go to God and say, oh, God, I need more love. I just want you to give me more love. And the Bible already says that the love of God is shed abroad in your heart. You say, well, what am I supposed to ask for? James said, ask for wisdom. And wisdom's the sense not to ask for what you got.
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9: It's true in any professional sport. The athletes who enjoy the richest contracts are typically the best at what they do. They produce on the field, on the ice, on the court. They make few mistakes, and clearly they help their teams because of the skills they bring to the game. Now, compare that scenario to salvation. Frankly, there's nothing you bring to the game, so to speak. There's nothing that you or I or anyone can do to convince God to save us. And so the question is, why did God choose to save certain sinners and not others? How do you explain this doctrine of election? And what's the connection between the doctrine of election and our spiritual riches? Keep those questions in mind as John MacArthur continues his study called Richer Than You Think. And now here's John with today's lesson.
7: In most of Paul's discussions of the church as the body of Christ, in most of his discussing that, he is referring to the present, here, and now operation of the church. But in the first chapter of Ephesians, he goes way back into eternity past and shows how God master planned the church as the body of Christ before the world began. So this is really a look way back before history. Look with me at verse 3 through verse 6a. There are 6 aspects of blessing in verse 3. Second element I see here in blessing is that God is also the blesser. He's not only the blessed, but the blesser. Who hath blessed? Who hath blessed? Where does all blessing come from? James put it this way. Every good and perfect gift cometh down from the Father of lights, in whom there is no variableness, neither shadow of turning. Every good thing comes from God. You know, even when it looks bad, he makes it good, Romans 8:28. Now we know that all things work together for what? For good, to them that love God and are called according to his purpose. God blesses because God is the source of every good thing. Get that in your mind, will you? God is not the source of some good things. He is the source of what? Every good thing. He made creation, made the entire thing, got all done, looked on it and said, it is what? Good. It's good. The bad things in this world come because man is a sinner. So we see the God is the blessed one and the blesser also. Who are the blessed? Right after the word blessed, it says us. That's us, folks. We're the blessed. In God's wonderful grace and His marvelous providence and His sovereign plan, He has chosen to bless us. Who are the blessed? Who are the us? Those who believe. Galatians chapter 3, in verse 9, it says, so then they who are of faith are blessed. They who are of faith are blessed. You see, it's we who, chosen by God, have believed in faith. We are the blessed. And I'm telling you, folks, when you start to think about how rich you are in Christ, it's really incredible. We are blessed. Beyond our imagination. Blessed. He lavishes good gifts on His children. When we bless God, we speak good of Him. When He blesses us, He does good to us. That's the difference. Our blessing is our words to Him. His blessing is His deeds to us. How much blessing does He give us? Look at the fourth element, the blessings themselves. It says, blessed us with all spiritual blessings. He blesses us with all that is possible to be dispensed to us through the agency of the Spirit of God. And you know, it's so ridiculous for Christians not to think they have any resources. You say, well, I don't know if I can really do that. Oh, yeah. I was studying Romans 8 one time and reading that text where he says, we know not what to pray for as we ought. You remember that one? So the Spirit makes intercession for us. You know, one of the things we do is we constantly ask God for what we already have. Have you noticed that? Because we don't know our resources. We go to God and say, oh, God, I need more love. I just want you to give me more love. And the Bible already says that the love of God is shed abroad in your heart. You say, oh, don't need that. Lord, what I need is peace. I'm so distressed. And Jesus said when He left, my peace I leave with you, not as the world giveth, give I unto you. Never let your heart be troubled. Oh, I got that too? Right. Well, what I need is, I need joy. I'm unhappy. No, read John 15. He said that He was going to leave His joy in us, that our joy might be what? Full. Oh, I don't need that either? No. Well, I know what I need. I need strength. No. You can already do all things through Christ who already what? Strengthens you. You see, we spend a lot of time asking for what we got. You say, well, what am I supposed to ask for? James said, ask for wisdom. And wisdom's the sense not to ask for what you got. You see, God has already dispensed to us all spiritual blessing. All blessing connected to the Spirit. And people say, well, have you received the second blessing? I always say, yes. And the 5,000th, too. All when I received Christ, I received how many? All spiritual blessing. Look at 2 Peter chapter 1 for a minute. It says this in verse 3, according as His divine power. Now there's the source, people. His divine power hath, past tense, given us all things that pertain unto life and godliness. You see, He's already given us all things that pertain to life and godliness. There is no missing ingredient. The blessed one is the blesser who has blessed us with everything we need. All the resources are there. They're all there. And in Philippians 1:19, Paul calls it the supply of the Spirit. The supply of the Spirit. Sadly, though, we don't always appropriate our possessions. But I want you to know, people, you're rich. Bless God, He couldn't give you more than He gave you in Christ. There's nothing else to get. I mean, there's nothing else to get. It's all there. All the pneumatikos, blessings, all the good things that the Spirit can dispense have been dispensed to you in the presence of the indwelling Christ. They're yours. It's not a question of finding something else. It's a question of using what you've got. So don't go stumbling around saying, well, I don't know if I can do it. Oh, yeah, you can do it. The resources are there. You're rich. You are rich. Incredibly rich. So, the blessing. You say, but where are these blessings? Well, He tells us the blessing location. In the heavenlies. in the heavenlies. Now, where is the heavenly? Some people say, well, that's heaven. Well, not strictly speaking, I think it includes heaven. But I think the heavenly simply means the supernatural world of God, the domain of God, the divine realm. It isn't just heaven. It says, for example, in the sixth chapter, we wrestle against, not against flesh and blood, but against spiritual wickedness in the heavenlies. So it's the domain of the supernatural. So we're not just citizens of the earth, but we're citizens up there. We really aren't even citizens here anymore, although we're roaming around here. We start out being citizens of this world. We're saved. We become citizens of heaven, according to Philippians 3:20. Our citizenship is in heaven, from which we look for our Savior, the Lord Jesus Christ. So we're citizens of heaven. We live in the heavenlies. It is the dominion of God. It is that dominion by which we are able to understand the supernatural. The natural man understandeth not the things of God because he is of the earth, earthy. Jesus said in Luke 16:8, they are the children of this world. But we have been transformed into God's kingdom, the kingdom of his dear son. Our minds have been elevated. Colossians 3 says, we are ascended into the heavenlies. Our citizenship is there. And so we live in a paradoxical kind of two-level existence here on the earth and yet citizens of heaven. You have all the rights and privileges belonging to a citizen of heaven. Our life is in the supernatural, in the heavenlies. We commune with God. Our Father is there. Our home is there. Our Savior is there. Our friends are there. Our loved ones are there. Our name is there. Our throne is there. Our room is

I am poor, yet I make many rich. I have nothing, yet I have everything. I am troubled on all sides, but I'm not distressed. I am perplexed, but I'm not in despair. I'm cast down, but I'm not destroyed. You see, it was the tension of being in two worlds. And you may have nothing, and you may be poor in this world, but let me tell you, man, you're so rich in the heavenlies that it's uncountable. You say, my problem is pulling it down to get it here where I need it. That's the work of the Holy Spirit. And listen to me. Galatians 5 says, if you walk in the Spirit, now watch, you walk in the Spirit will produce everything you need. Watch. Love, what are they? Joy, peace, gentleness, goodness, faith, meekness, self-control. All the virtues. You can pull all the riches right down by walking in the power of the Spirit of God. You're rich. You've been blessed with all spiritual blessings in the heaven. You say, how come? Why is God, who is to be blessed, becoming the blesser, to bless me with all these things in the heavenlies and allow me to be a citizen of His world? Why? The answer comes at the very end of verse 3, because you are, what are the last two words? In Christ. You see, when you became a Christian, you were placed in a marvelous union with Christ. 1 Corinthians 6:17 says, he that is joined to the Lord is one spirit. And you became one spirit with Jesus Christ. And as such, all that is His is yours. Is that incredible? In case that boggles your mind, you maybe need to affirm Romans chapter 8, where the Apostle Paul reiterates for us a truth that never ceases to thrill me. Verse 17 16 says, we are the children of God. And 17 says, if children, then heirs, heirs of God, and what? Joint heirs with Jesus Christ. All that is His is ours. We are in Christ. We are as rich as He is. All the resources He had, we have. Listen, beloved, you are a part of the church of Jesus Christ because you were planned into it before the world began. And in so being planned into it, when you came to know Jesus Christ, you became a joint heir with God, a joint heir with Christ, and God dispensed at your disposal all the riches of everything the Spirit of God could transmit. And by walking in the Spirit, it all becomes yours. That's rich. No wonder He blessed God, huh? No wonder. Well, having blessed God in that third verse, he moves on to discuss how this blessed God formed His body in eternity past. Let's go to verse 4. According as He hath chosen us in Him before the foundation of the world, that we should be holy and without blame before Him, in love having predestinated us unto the adoption of sons by Jesus Christ to Himself, according to the good pleasure of His will, to the praise of the glory of His grace. Now stop there. That little section from 4 to 6a is the first part of this longer section through verse 14. And the whole section through verse 14 discusses the eternal forming of the body, but that little section discusses the past aspect of it. The next section, the present aspect, the third, the future. The past aspect can be summed up in one word, election. The present aspect, verses 6b through 11 or so, can be summed up in one word, redemption. That's the present aspect. The future aspect, the rest of it, inheritance. Election, redemption, inheritance. Three key words that show the three different aspects of God's eternal plan. Let's look at the first one, and we're not going to get through it, just going to get through the first point in the first part. What is the past aspect of God's eternal plan? Well, we see in verses 4 through 6a, seven aspects of God's past plan. Seven aspects. First one is the method, which is election. Verse 4. According as He hath chosen us in Him before the foundation of the world. Stop there. You know why He blesses God in verse 3? He blesses God in verse 3 because he's absolutely just overwhelmed that God has chosen him before the foundation of the world. That it isn't a question of saying, hey, you're a good guy. You deserve to be in my kingdom. Hey, you're a nice lady. You deserve to be in my kingdom. It isn't that at all. It's God before the world began, setting his love on me. You see, the method by which God formed the body was election. You say, it says, according as He has chosen us in Him before the

0: foundation of the world? People say to me all the time, do you believe in election? I say, yeah, I believe in the Bible. And the Bible teaches election. You mean you believe that God chooses people to be saved before they were ever born? The Bible teaches that. You believe that before the world even began, Jesus and the Father and the Spirit wrote down in the book of life who would be saved already down there, and they planned that whole thing out? Absolutely believe that. You say, what about free will? In the first place, free will is no biblical term. It's never used in the Bible because man may have a will, but it isn't free. It's bound to sin. But aside from that, what about will? You believe that man has a choice? Absolutely. You believe that anybody who wants to can come to Christ? Absolutely. I believe the Bible teaches absolute sovereignty of God and election, and I believe that Jesus said, him that cometh unto me, I'll in no wise what? Cast out. And I believe Jesus said, whosoever will, let him come. I believe that Jesus simply put it this way, come unto me all ye that what? Labor and are heavy laden, I'll give you rest. And you see, God has some things that he can do that I can't do, and that's fine. Listen, if I understood everything, I'd be God, and if I was God, we would be in lots of trouble. I don't need to resolve it, but don't do this. Don't take God's sovereignty and man's choice and try to find some middle ground, or you've just destroyed both of them. Leave them alone. Let the tension be there. Let it be that God says he's sovereign. Don't worry about how he harmonizes that with people coming to Christ. That's his problem, not ours. He just says, come, come. Look, the terms here. He hath chosen. It's an aorist middle of eklego, which means to choose out, to pick. And the middle voice is reflexive, which means that God is picking for himself. And nobody else is involved in this. God didn't have anybody, you know, whispering in his ear, well, I'd like it if you could include so-and-so. No. And it wasn't anything for us to do with it. God chose for himself. He did it for himself, that it might be for his glory. It says that in verse 6, to the praise of his glory. It says it in verse 12, to the praise of his glory. It says in verse 14, to the praise of his glory. You see, when God chose the church, he chose it for his own glory before he ever chose it for the church's own good. In fact, it says in chapter 3, verse 10, that the reason he put the church together was that he might display it to the angels, that they might see how wise he is, not how wonderful we are. And so we're elect. Before the foundation of the world, we were chosen. In Revelation, that is also stated in two passages, 13:8. And all that dwell upon the earth shall worship him whose names are not written in the book of life from the foundation of the world. The book of life, folks, was written before the world began. The same thing is true in 17:8 of Revelation. It says at the end of the verse, names were not written in the book of life from the foundation of the world. The book of life was written from the foundation of the world. Listen, election, don't have a problem with election. It just means God chooses everybody who's saved. That's right. 2 Thessalonians, I just would remind you of 2:13. We are bound to give thanks always to God for you, brethren, beloved of the Lord, because God, listen to this, hath from the beginning chosen you to salvation. Boy, it can't be any clearer than that. You're chosen. Chosen before the foundation of the world. You are strategic. You are important to God. In the book of Acts, it says, and many believed in chapter 13:48, because they were ordained unto eternal life. They were ordained unto eternal life. Now listen, you say, but if God chooses everybody, what do we have to do with it? We have something to do with it too, because the Bible presents that part of it. Just leave those two where they are and believe them both and let God resolve it in his infinite mind. But I'll tell you one thing. God is never a victim, and it is the doctrine of election that lets God be God and God be the sovereign of history. And it is the doctrine of election that says to me, you are of value eternally in the heart of God. You matter to him. Jesus came to shed his blood to purchase you. You're important. And so God has eternally formed his body. Beloved, you're a part of that if you're a Christian. Don't struggle with a sense of self-worth. You are worthy. And don't struggle with a sense of inadequacy. He has dumped on you all spiritual blessings in the heavenlies. The resources that are available to you are unlimited, and you need to use them. Capitalize on them in order to live on God's best level. Use them in order to minister with the greatest amount of power. Use them in order to build the church that Jesus purchased with his own blood. Let's pray. How wonderful it is, Father, to know that when all the world about us seems so confused and sometimes we wonder where it's going, the Word of God tells us it's all according to plan. The blueprint is being followed. The church is being built and the gates of hell will not prevail against it. All that the Father gives to me, said Christ, shall come to me, and I have lost none of them. You'll build your church. We'll all be there because that's the way you've planned it. And Father, help us to know that each of us is important, important in the ministry we have toward you, toward each other, toward the world. Help us to realize that you have equipped us with all spiritual blessing, with all things pertaining to life and godliness, so that we can do your work in your way for your glory. And we'll thank you, Father, for what you can do and what you want to do as we become available in Christ's name. Amen.
1: You're listening to Grace to You, the Bible teaching ministry of John MacArthur. John's current series is showing you why you're richer than you think if you're a Christian. In fact, that's the title, Richer Than You Think. Now, the issue of election that John talked about today, certainly a lot of people struggle with it. You might be wondering, what is the main reason for that struggle? Why does the doctrine of election stir up so many people? Well, here's how John answered that question.
2: Well, I think there's a natural tendency in the part of the human heart, the fallen human heart, to want to be in control, to want to be in charge. And, you know, those of us who were raised in the great American democracy have given almost divine proportions to the idea of freedom of choice. So I think there's some sort of sociological and some ontological reasons why we fight against the idea that God is absolutely sovereign. But think about it this way. Either God is sovereign or he is not. Which world would you want to live in? The one in which God is sovereign and works all things to his own glorious and perfect end? Or the one in which God is not sovereign and reacts the way we do to controls and events and circumstances and choices that are beyond his power? That's really a frightening world.
1: 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And if John's verse-by-verse teaching is helping you apply the life-changing truth of God's Word to your life, we'd love to hear from you. 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And join us again tomorrow as John continues his series from Ephesians chapter 1, titled Richer Than You Think. It's another 30 minutes of unleashing God's truth, one verse at a time. On Grace to You.
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7: Rededicate 250 is an event in conjunction with our nation's 250th birthday. 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Mall. It has the noble theme of solemnly rededicating our country as one nation under God. 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
11: I wonder if we half-heartedly come to worship. 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
11: I'm reminded of what Colossians 3, 23 and 24 declares, "Whatsoever you do, do it heartily as unto the Lord and not unto men, knowing that of the Lord you shall receive the reward of the inheritance, for you serve the Lord Christ."
12: Though the Lord had been faithful to the Israelites, God needed to confront them through the prophet Malachi for their insincere worship practices of offering blemished sacrifices. In our verse-by-verse study in today's Word, Pastor Brett Metter challenges us, too, to examine our own hearts. Are we honoring God with sincerity or giving Him what cost us little instead of our best?
11: The book of Malachi. And this is sort of the first section. And it's really heartbreaking. Check this out. So the first section we're going to call verses 2 through 5, the denying of God's love. And we pick it up in verse 2. The Lord is talking about several things that really are springboards into some really interesting discussions. You know, the Lord says, "Man, I loved you guys." And the people are like, "When did you love us?" Boy, does that sound like a grateful bunch of people? What have you done for us lately? You know, they might have said. Now, it's easy to say because they're living large right now. During Malachi's time, they've got their temple built. Their houses are all comfy. They really are in somewhat freedom from enemies at this point. And isn't it funny, though? That's usually when you start to doubt God, is when you're living in times of prosperity, doing your own thing and don't have a real need for God. You're not in desperate need, so you're not crying out to God. It's in prosperity you forget God. And that's where the people were. I love you. Where did you love us, God? This is the people's heart. That's where they're at. And then the Lord says, man, I have loved you. Think about it. I chose Jacob. Remember, he's the guy that changed the name from Jacob to Israel. And Esau have I hated. And isn't it interesting? You know, Romans talks about this, you know, about this idea of the Lord choosing us. Election is an interesting part of the discussion here. God chose the Jews over the descendants of Esau. Now, the Esau descendants, the Edomites, and they're the ones mentioned here, and it's kind of important to know what's going on with these guys. The Lord says, I'm going to crush them. So I loved you because I didn't crush you. Well, that's not loving. No, it really is. It is. The Lord should have crushed the whole world. We're all sinners. We all deserve death and hell. But the Lord loves the Jews. We're huge sinners, and the Lord still loves us. It reminds me of Romans 5:8. Where we're told by Paul the Apostle, but God commends his love toward us in that while we were yet sinners, Christ died for us. But why would God choose Jacob over Esau? And there's an interesting whole biblical theme that goes throughout the Bible, but Esau kind of is a symbol of the carnal man. But if you would, Jacob's the one who was chosen, elected. And by the way, we could number the ways that God loved Israel. We could talk about the deliverance out of Egypt, the parting of the Red Sea. Was that a loving thing for God to do? I think so. I think that was pretty loving to part the Red Sea and destroy Pharaoh's army. What about starving in the wilderness? Did the Lord love them? Yes. They were hungry and all they had to do is wake up in their tent and then reach outside the tent door and grab manna off the ground. They didn't have to stand in line at Safeway. God, throughout the history of Israel, God loved them and provided for them and protected them and wiped out their enemies over and over and over again. But the Jews rebelled against God. Now, in Malachi's time, whatever good thing have you done for us? When did you love us, God? If you ever start doubting the love of God, like the people here denying the love of God, repent from that and just look to the cross and see what has God done for you? The answer, everything. He's done everything. Well, now we come to the second section. We've got, number one, the denying of God's love. Number two, the defiling of God's table. And that's verses 6, really through 14. It says, a son honoreth his father, and a servant his master. If then I be a father, where is mine honor? And if I be a master, where is my fear? Saith the Lord of hosts unto you. O priests that despise my name, and you say, wherein have we despised thy name? See, this is the banter back and forth between God and the people of Israel. The first one, I've loved you. Wherein have we seen you love us? And then now the Lord says, now you've actually defiled the table of God. You've despised my name. And they say, wherein have we despised your name? This is just their attitude demonstrated here. But, you know, the Lord makes reasonable discussion. He says, man, sons honor their fathers. Employees sort of honor their employers and even have a healthy fear of them. And why would you not have that honor and fear of me, the Lord would say. Well, wherein have we despised your name, they said. And then the Lord responds, you offer polluted bread upon mine altar. And you say, wherein have we polluted thee? In that you say, the table of the Lord is contemptible. And if ye offer the blind for sacrifice, is it not evil? And if you offer the lame and the sick, is it not evil? Offer it now to thy governor. Will he be pleased with thee or accept thy person, saith the Lord of hosts? And now I pray you beseech God that he will be gracious unto us. This hath been by your means. Will he regard your persons, saith the Lord of hosts? Interesting thing that's going on here. Now, when it says here, you offer polluted bread. When they bring the table of showbread, bread to the table in the holy place, it's old, crusty, stale bread. They basically eat the good stuff themselves, and then instead of making a fresh batch, they just bring a bunch of old, crusty bread and put it on the table. So here's God's bread. At least we didn't have to eat it. That's what they're saying. And then also, when it says in verse 8, you offer the blind, the lame, and the sick, it's talking about animals. You know, like they bring a blind you know, wounded lamb that's scarred from, you know, trouble, and just kind of the spotted up, crushed up lamb that's like, yeah, we don't want to eat that one, so let's bring it to the temple and offer it to the Lord. And the Lord just says, man, would you bring this lamb, he says in verse 8, would you offer this to the governor of your town, like, or would you get the nice one for the governor? Interesting, when they bring their offering and the animals, it'd be blemished, spotted, and spoiled. And he's making the case, man, you have the governor to your house, you'd bust out the good stuff, but with me, you're giving me the trash. And this is what we can do. It's the same thing. We're guilty of the same thing. I'm reminded of what Colossians 3, 23 and 24 declares. There, you know, Paul says, and whatsoever you do, do it heartily as unto the Lord and not unto men, knowing that of the Lord you shall receive the reward of the inheritance, for you serve the Lord Christ. When they came to worship, they came with their junk. I wonder if we half-heartedly come to worship, you and I. You know, we come and say, do we prepare our hearts and attitudes for the hot date you have on Friday night more than you prepare your heart and your attitude for when you come before the Lord on a Sunday or a Wednesday night or when you go in your morning devos? You see, that's the problem. That's human nature, to sort of do the half-hearted worship thing and sort of give God your leftovers. We can also come to church sort of with a cynical attitude. That's kind of what happens here when it says, you know, they despised his name. And they say, the table of the Lord is contemptible. Like, that was their attitude of that day. And sometimes, you know, people, we care more about what man thinks than what God actually thinks. Some people struggle with what people think of them. Like, I wonder, and I don't mean to be kind of brutal on this one, but, you know, we sing songs, lift up your hands in the sanctuary, bless the Lord, you know. A lot of our songs, they sing, lift your hands. And I have to say, trying not to be judgmental as a pastor, but, you know, Jesus said, judge not lest you be judged. But in the same chapter, he says, but you'll know them by their fruit. So in other words, you should kind of notice whether it's good fruit or bad fruit. And sometimes I'm really blessed, and sometimes I'm really kind of bummed. I'm bummed when I see people come to church and they're more into their games, or they're letting their kids wear the hoodie and just slouch in the corner. My dad would have killed me because that was not the posture of worship. The posture of worship is to come attentive and involved and listening. And, you know, and I notice there's kind of a thing where parents just don't care about that anymore. Brad, you don't understand. I can't even get my kid into church. You should make that happen, especially if you're a parent of young kids. There's ways to teach them to do the right thing, come with the right attitude. People come with sort of an attitude. So we sing about lifting hands, like I was talking about earlier. And we'll sing that song on a Sunday morning. The song boldly declares, I'm going to lift up my hands to the Lord. There's maybe three of you or four of you that I'll see, oh, wow, there's a few people actually doing what they're singing. Is that judgmental? It's actually biblical. Psalm 134, verse 2 says this, lift up your hands in the sanctuary and bless the Lord. The end. Like, that's just an easy one. Well, Brad, I don't want my wife thinking that I'm Mr. Holier than thou now, because I'm suddenly, you know, I was at home being grouchy with the kids, and now I'm like lifting my hands, and my wife's giving me, what a hypocrite. You know what? There's one time you maybe should not be worried about what your wife's thinking. Only one time. And that's when you're in church before God. And I think your wife will forgive you. At least she should. If he's lifting his hands in church, that's a good thing. Even if he was grouchy with the kids on the way to church. But lift up your hands. And the Bible makes that as just kind of an easy thing we can do. And some of you are like, it's like you get to church like, I got to lift my hands at church. That's the attitude of Malachi's people. We got to do bread at the table. We got to bring a lamb. So where can we find a scratched up old half alive lamb? Like, that's the way these people were, and that's the way people approach worship today. Lift up your hands in the sanctuary and bless the Lord. These people, man, you might jot this down in your notes, because they were given very clear, just like I said very clearly, lift up your hands in the sanctuary and bless the Lord. That's very clear. But these people had very clear instructions of how they're supposed to bring their lambs. Let me just read you some of this Leviticus, you know, 22, 18 through 25. You shall offer at your own will a male without blemish. This is what Leviticus 22, verse 19 says. He also says in verse 21, whosoever offereth a sacrifice, peace offering to the Lord, will accomplish a vow, a free will offering of beef or sheep. It shall be perfect and acceptable. There shall be no blemish, no blindness, no brokenness or maimed, or having a wind or scurvy or scabbed. You shall not offer these unto the Lord, nor make an offering by fire of them on the altar of the Lord. And he goes on and on. I mean, I can just keep reading. It's over and over in Leviticus 22 about what you should not be offering. And here the people of Malachi's time were doing exactly the opposite. And the Lord is acknowledging that. He's saying, what? You guys have defiled my temple. And it's going to get even more brutal and more pointed here. So, you know, for them, they had the book of Leviticus chapter 22. You and I, for the church, we have the book of Acts and the epistles of what we should be doing in church. And so the church, we need to follow more of a biblical way and not go against the word. That's what these people were doing. They blew off God's word on how to worship. And so today, people are blowing off God's word on how to worship. So you see the churches with the LGBTQTIA+ flag flying proudly over their churches now. That's exactly what Malachi's people were doing. They were saying, we don't care what God's word says. We don't care about his law. We're going to just do what we're going to do. And that's what these people were doing. And we've seen that now for a long, long time. Don't be like that. But we got to reject the attitude that Malachi's day had. It's very much like what's happening today. So they were defiling God's table. Worship had become something that was not fun for them. By the way, let's take a look at verse 10. Who is there even among you that would shut the doors for naught? Neither do you kindle fire on mine altar for naught. I have no pleasure in you, saith the Lord of hosts. Neither will I accept an offering at your hand. Now, this is a tough translation. The King James, kind of, it's a tough one here. The ESV and NIV do a really good job with verse 10. I'm just going to give you the ESV because this is really clear. And this is what the Hebrew really is telling us. Oh, that there were one among you who would shut the doors. That is, shut the doors of the temple. That you might not kindle a fire on my altar in vain. I have no pleasure in you, saith the Lord of hosts, and I will not accept an offering from your hand. This is almost like in modern days, if the Lord were to say, man, if your heart and attitude is all wrong, and you're not doing what the Bible actually says about why we go to church, and people can go to church for all kinds of weird reasons. There's people that go to churches because it's a good way to, you know, get to know other business people and have a network of people that helps your business. There's people that go to churches because they think there's maybe a chance to find a husband or a wife. There's people that go to churches because you might have more influence or you know, you're looking for this or that or the other. But be careful. The Lord says, I have no pleasure in that. Some of you go to church because your wife drags you to church. The Lord would say, don't even come. I have no pleasure in you, saith the Lord of hosts. When you come to church, the idea we learn from the Old Testament, really something that we should do in the New. By the way, there was a New Testament church that had the same problem of Malachi's time. It's Revelation 4:11. Remember the seven churches to Asia Minor? You know, it's interesting because in Revelation 4:11, it tells us why we exist. Thou art worthy, O Lord, to receive glory and honor and power, for thou hast created all things, and for thy pleasure they are and were created. And then we were created for his pleasure. And what pleases the Lord? Jot this down in your notes. Hebrews chapter 10, verses 23 to 25. I call this the spiritual salad or the church salad. Why do I call it the church salad? Well, it says, let us. Number one, let us draw near with a true heart. This is how you approach God. This is how you go to church. In full assurance of faith, having our hearts sprinkled from an evil conscience and our bodies washed with pure water. Second part of the salad, let us hold fast the profession of our faith without wavering, for he is faithful that promised. And the third part, let us consider one another to provoke unto love and good works, not forsaking the assembling ourselves together as the manner of some is, but exhorting one another, and so much the more as you see the day approaching. So when the Lord spoke to the seven churches of Asia Minor, one of the worst churches on the list was the church of Laodicea. And that church of Laodicea, why don't you flip there real quick? Keep your finger in Malachi and go to Revelation 3. Because, man, talk about a parallel here. I see a huge parallel. And this helps us with more of a New Testament application of the Old Testament book of Malachi. It's Revelation 3, verse 14. And unto the angel of the church of Laodiceans I write, these things saith the Amen, the faithful and true witness, the beginning of the creation of God. I know thy works, that thou art neither cold nor hot. I would that you were cold or hot. So then because thou art lukewarm and neither cold nor hot, I will spew thee out of my mouth. Because thou sayest, I am rich and have increased with goods and have need of nothing, and knowest thou not, thou art wretched and miserable and poor and blind and naked. See, they thought they were living large, just like the people of Malachi, just like the people right here in our day. We're the rich ones of the world. But he says, you're wretched and miserable, poor and blind and naked. He says in verse 18, I counsel thee to buy of me gold tried with fire, that thou mayest be rich, and white raiment, that thou mayest be clothed, that the shame of thy nakedness do not appear, and anoint thine eyes with eye salve in the midst. As many as I love, I rebuke and chasten. Be zealous, therefore, and repent. Man, the Lord gives a really strong word here to the church at Laodicea. And so this idea of lukewarmness, sort of going through the motions of religiosity, but not having a real heart for the Lord. And that's always a bad deal. Number two, the defiling of God's table. That's what we see in 6 through 14. Now, back to Malachi. In verse 11, it says, from the rising of the sun, even to the going down of the same, my name shall be great among the Gentiles, and in every place incense shall be offered unto my name, and a pure offering for my name shall be great among the heathen, saith the Lord of hosts. Now, this verse is amazing. I think it's amazing because here's the Lord saying, you are my people, the Jews, and you've just totally lost it. But he's saying, in some ways, good news, especially for us Gentiles, the Lord's predicting what would happen in the world. That if the Jews are going to come and bring bad sacrifice and not really care about God, there's going to be a bunch of Gentiles who are going to do this from the rising of the sun to the going down of the same. And you know, you think, how is that going to happen? Well, we know how that happened. There's two possible fulfillments of this. The first fulfillment of this is possibly the church. Once the church came, the Gentile church grew all over the world. And this idea of the incense, when it says, incense shall be offered unto my name. What is incense a type of? Anybody? Prayer. And so is prayer ascending all over the world? When you think about from the rising of the sun to the going down of the same, in other words, all over the world there's Christian Gentiles praying today. This verse has been fulfilled in the church of Jesus Christ. In every place, incense shall be offered in my name. And so prayer from all the world. Yes, check that box. There's a second theory, though, that this verse isn't just talking about the church. Maybe it's both, but it might be talking also about the millennial kingdom. And there's a couple reasons. He's called the Lord of hosts, again, at the end of verse 11. And that's the language of the kingdom, right? In Zechariah, that he's called the Lord of hosts. And that's kind of a kingdom term that's given to the Lord. So some say this is going to be ultimately fulfilled when the kingdom, when Jesus rules and reigns from Jerusalem. But regardless of which one this is, we should be offering intense, pure prayer before the Lord. That's what we Gentiles get to do. Pretty cool. What an honor. Verse 12. But you have profaned it in that you say, the table of the Lord is polluted, and the fruit thereof, even his meat, is contemptible. And ye said also, behold, what a weariness is it. And you have snuffed, or maybe a better word, some of your newer translations might say sneered. You have sneered at it, saith the Lord of hosts. And you brought that which was torn and the lame of the sick, and you brought an offering. Should I accept this of your hand, saith the Lord? But cursed be the deceiver which hath his flock a male and voweth and sacrificeth unto the Lord a corrupt thing. For I am a great king, saith the Lord of hosts, and my name is dreadful among the heathens. Man, for God to have to tell, do you guys understand? I'm a great king. Like, that's how bad it is. I'm a great king. Don't bring defiled things, to me. And if we're not careful, we can, blow things off as well that are important when we come to worship the Lord. 1 Corinthians chapter 11, verses 23 through 32. Remember when we were talking about the people that come to the Lord in communion and they come with an unworthy attitude? Remember we talked about that? He said, for he that eateth and drinketh the Lord's cup unworthily, he's guilty of the death and damnation that comes with that. He eats and drinks damnation to himself. And that's something that is so sad, but it's part of what the church is supposed to be about. Remember in Acts chapter 2, verse 42, what was the church really all about? The apostles' doctrine, fellowship, breaking of bread, and prayer. That's what we should be all about. But these four things listed in Acts 2:43, do we approach like, whatever, the communion table, or going to church, or Bible teaching, or fellowship? I'm not into fellowship. I see people sort of blow off all of these things in the modern day church. And we've got to be careful about this. We need to make sure and make worship a priority. That's the key. Man, I don't know about you, but I see my own tendency to sort of have that half-hearted approaching of God. It's interesting because I think that sometimes we've almost fooled ourselves into more of the external and caring more about the external than we do about what's going on internally, attitude of the heart. And that's one of the things about, like, some of you guys have had to deal with the whole what you wear to church and stuff like that. It's funny because clothing is such a big deal to so many people, like what you wear on the outside. But God says, I look at the heart of man. Man looks at the outward appearance. it's an interesting thing how people will make big deals out of stuff they shouldn't. I mean, I don't think the Lord looks at our clothes. I really don't. But I do know that he looks at our hearts. And man, that's where the people of Malachi's time, they came to worship and their hearts were way off. And their actions proved their hearts were off. And that's where you and I can stand corrected ourselves to make sure that when we come to church, we come putting our pride down, being willing to worship the way God told us to worship. That means actively, you know, with enthusiasm. I love the word enthusiasm. The word comes from a Greek word, entheos, which means in God. The word enthusiasm means in God. In other words, it's something you do with energy and efforts because it's before God. That's where the word enthusiastic came from. But I would challenge you once again, let's be lifting our hands, lifting our voices. But man, when you feel the Spirit moving and your hearts are lifted up and you're singing praise to the Lord with enthusiasm, there's something that's very infectious about that. And I think it's preventative to keep us from the Malachi attitude of those people that day. Whatever, the table's defiled, I don't care about it. Let's bring in our junk and let's just not do whatever. And that can be the attitude, just checking, well, I went to church box. We don't want that ever. Make sure that when we come to church, let's come enthusiastically and ready to worship before the Lord. Amen?
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11: Lord, we thank you so much for your word. It's always enlightening and bringing truth to us. We're thankful, Lord, for just the good reminder from Malachi, Lord. As we finish up this Old Testament, Lord, what an amazing journey it has been and so much that we can learn. But Lord, I pray we wouldn't just check the Bible study box, but Lord, that we'd meditate on your word, that as we meditate on your word day and night, we'll be like a tree firmly planted by the river of water. So give us that firmness, steadfastness to meditate on the things we've even talked about. And help us to remember those things and internalize those things. In Jesus' name, amen.
12: Amen. Pastor Brett Metter, closing our time on today's word. Well, next time, Pastor Brett will look at what God has to say about the issue of tithing. 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
22: Breaking news at Town Hall. I'm Bob Agnew in Washington. President Trump is meeting with Chinese Xi Jinping in Beijing this week. He told reporters that he does not think the issue of Iran will be much of a concern.
23: We're going to have a long talk about it. I think he's been relatively good, to be honest with you. You look at the blockade, no problem. They get a lot of their oil from that area. We've had no problem. And he's been a friend of mine. He's been somebody that we get along with. And I think you're going to see that good things are going to happen. This is going to be a very exciting trip. A lot of good things are going to happen.
22: And the talks get underway in earnest tomorrow. President Trump will not have to pay an $83 million defamation award to a columnist until the U.S. Supreme Court gets a chance to take a second look.
24: The Second U.S. Circuit Court of Appeals agreed to a request by one of President Trump's lawyers that it let the president delay the payment to E. Jean Carroll, though it required Mr. Trump to post a $7.4 million bond to cover any additional interest costs, a request Carroll's attorney had made. The appeals court late last month refused the president's request for a rare meeting of the full Second Circuit to hear an appeal of a 3-judge panel's affirmation of the January 2024 verdict. Bernie Bennett reporting.
22: Democratic National Committee Chair Ken Martin is reportedly losing the confidence of some party officials concerned about the direction of the Democrat political machine barely a year into his term.
25: Major donors aren't giving, and liberal influencers are publicly questioning Martin's refusal to release an internal report on the party's failures. Democrat operatives have started informal discussions about recruiting a new chair, even as most believe Martin's job is not in serious jeopardy before the crucial midterm elections. There's been no comment from Martin about the reported behind-the-scenes unrest. It comes less than 6 months before the midterms. Rich Thomason, Washington.
22: More on these stories at townhall.com.
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0: 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It's Kevin McCullough, Monday through Friday, on That Kevin Show. And now, from the Connors and Sullivan Broadcast Studios, the man who is not what he wants to be, but is way grateful that he's not who he used to be, here.
1: Welcome in, Kevin McCullough. Glad to have you with us. Big news day. The president is on the ground in China. It's, going into the next day, and there will be busy activities as that comes to fruition. Lots of meetings taking place on lower levels, but he received a very warm welcome. Groups of Chinese youth on the tarmac waving American and Chinese flags saying, welcome, President Trump, welcome, President Trump. And certainly a different, welcome than what his predecessor had received. In fact, his predecessor, Joe Biden, could not get phone calls returned to his cabinet members with their corresponding counterparts in China. That's how bad the relationship was between Biden and Xi. And people may think that that sounds counterintuitive because Xi and Trump have gone at it with tariffs and other things and trying to get the upper hand. But there is certainly, in the way China treats President Donald Trump, there's certainly a deeper level of respect than the way he treated, the previous administration. So it's interesting, and that goes back to President Trump's first term. You may remember the first time that they met in private, conversation was early in the Trump administration, when he had invited President Xi to the U.S. for a summit, and they were having dinner at Mar-a-Lago, and the president excuses himself, says he needs to go take care of something, drops a bunch of missiles on Syria because Syria had just gassed their own people, and he came back and said, I'm sorry I had to deal with, Syria because he just gassed his own people. And I think from that moment forward, Xi was like, whoa, this guy does what he says. So we'll see how this summit plays out. I loved KT McFarland's analysis this morning when she was on with Bill Hemmer and some of the guys on Fox and Friends, because she was saying, look, the Chinese approach everything very differently than Donald Trump. The Chinese have everything exquisitely pre-planned and pre-prepared, and you will say exactly this, and then you will introduce so-and-so, and they will say exactly this, and then that will introduce so-and-so. And she said there's meticulous planning of every little tiny detail of what goes into how the Chinese approach something like this. And she goes, and President Trump is exactly the opposite. He walks in, he goes, I'm the commander-in-chief, I'm going to listen to all of the information and make the decision, and we'll go from there. And she said it makes the Chinese preparation for someone visiting like President Trump completely unhinged, because they just don't know what to expect, because he's the only one that's going to be speaking on their behalf and going that direction. So I kind of think, and I've been hopeful, I've said it over the last couple of days, I'm hopeful that this summit will produce good things, because I think that the world needs the good things to happen. But the way I define good things is that I want him to press Xi on their involvement in Ukraine and Iran and get them to step down. And I mean really lower the boom, say you're not going to get access to our markets if you don't step down from Ukraine and Iran meddling in those things. I want him to express in the fullest sense of the word how serious we are when it comes to winning the AI race, and that there's going to be zero give on that. And that's what Elon Musk and the CEO of NVIDIA and some of the other tech bros that are showing up. That's what they're all there for. And then the third thing I want him to do is I want him to really, I would love for him to peel China away from Russia and Iran, even if it's just slightly, by cutting an energy deal with them that would ship American liquid natural gas to China in exchange for them giving up, you know, the dirty oil from Iran and the cheap oil from Russia. They're an energy poor country. They need cheap, reliable energy sources. We've got more liquid natural gas than anybody on the planet, and we won't run out of it for thousands of years if there's no more produced in the same time. So what do we have? What's the downside we have to selling and to exporting and to making America wealthier because we are able to sell them what they need? I think, and if you get that with concessions about what they do with AI or technology or other things, I think you're just in a winning situation. So they're on the ground. Those talks are going to start tomorrow. There's going to be a number of things between now and the end of the week that will be discussed, that will be brought out. Got a lot to talk about today. We're going to continue our series on the aftermath of Mother's Day, these godly women that are in scripture that were also moms. The Mothers of Faith is the name of the series. Pastor Dr. Dave Watson is going to rejoin us for How Do We Live Today. A little bit later on, Cully Stimson of the Heritage Foundation is going to tell us what he expects in Iran this week. Will there be kinetic activity while the Xi summit goes on? Should there be? We'll discuss all of that with Cully. In hour number two today, the other big story, and this is newsmaking, hantavirus, what do we do about it, and what difference does it make? Dr. Robert Redfield, who was one of the common sense, just, you know, baring his teeth for the issue of truth in the COVID era, he's going to join us and give us his thoughts on how serious this hantavirus

0: and put them at a Christian camp and help them to receive a week of biblical instruction, introduction to Jesus, teach them new skills like horseback riding or swimming or fishing or, you know, any of the things that, go on. Learning better how to read their Bible and to interact with God in a personal way. It's going to be an amazing summer. And, you know, I want every one of the names of the 162 children that are on my list. I want every one of them to be able to go. And I want us to see to it that every one of them are taken care of. Thank you to those of you who have already given. If you have not yet and would like to, the phone number is 888-206-2794, 888-206-2794. You can go to the website, thatkevinshow.com, and click the Angel Tree banner at the top of the page. That'll give you a way to give there. 888-206-2794, the easy way to use your phone to do that there as well. And I hope that you will take advantage of that. Much more straight ahead coming up.
1: 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Dinesh D'Souza brings the new Middle East into focus with a message of perseverance, faith, and a shared global destiny.
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1: 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It's That Kevin Show. I am That Kevin. Glad to have you with us. Everything at thatkevinshow.com. We don't ever put anything behind a paywall because we just want you to have access to it for free, including the podcast, including the videos, including the TV show, my social media. Everything is there, and we ask that you would come join us. ThatKevinShow.com is how you can do that. At this point in the show each day, we ask the big question, how do we live? How do we live in a culture that is pretty dead set against God, really doesn't like the Bible, and can look at those of us that believe in either of those things as being important as something's wrong with us? Well, we stay on mission, and we try to tell them the good news of the gospel, and we try to live consistent with that. And to help us do that, pastors from across the country come a week at a time and spend a week with us. And Pastor Dave Watson is with us this week from the Calvary Chapel of Staten Island. And Dave, we've been looking at the mothers of the Bible. And I think this is an incredible little mini series from the sermon that you preached on Sunday. But thus far, we've looked at Eve and Sarah and Leah and Jochebed and Rahab. And today we're looking at Deborah, Ruth, and Hannah. What are these women known for?
2: Well, Deborah is, I call her a surrogate mom. She is an amazing woman. She is in the middle of Israel when they're having a horrible time. In the book of Judges, it's characterized by the phrase, every man did that which was right in their own eyes. So she's in the midst of that. They are being continually invaded by their enemies and losing battles with their enemies because they're not right with God. And she steps up as a prophetess and a judge and says, this has got to stop. She says to Barak, an associate of her, a general, take him on, man. Go after him. And he says, I'm not going to go. You know, big, brave general, I'm not going to go if you don't go. And so she goes, tells him he will not have the credit for it. Another woman will get the credit. That woman is Jael, who, as you remember, takes a spike and drives it through the head of Sisera. And when they write a song about Deborah, they say, the villagers ceased in Israel. They ceased to be until I arose. I, Deborah, arose as a mother in Israel. And I think, you know, besides the fact, you know, she's interesting just because her name means honeybee, but besides that, you know, you don't get that often, is that she really is a mom to everybody. And you know, if you're a good mom, you wind up being a mom to a lot of people.
1: That's true.
2: You know, you may not be a biological mom. We don't have a record of her biological kids, but she is a mom in Israel. She's a mom to everybody, and everybody has somebody like that on the block, right? And God willing, it's a Christian mom who's just taking care of everybody. It's a wonderful thing.
1: Well, we move into a different story, but also a woman that saw some sadness in life, Ruth.
2: Yes, yeah. Ruth loses her husband. The backstory is Naomi, whose name means Mary Sunshine and is anything but. her and her husband leave Israel and move into the land of the Moabites, which is not really something they should have done. The Moabites are Israel's sworn enemies. And there, their two sons marry two Moabite women, Ruth and Orpah. Both of the sons and the father die. Naomi gives Ruth the option to go back and stay there in Moabite land while she goes back to Israel. And Ruth says those incredible words, for where you go, I will go. Where you lodge, I will lodge. Your people will be my people. And then here's this phrase, your God, my God. So she places her faith in the God of Israel. And it goes on to talk about her as being a worthy individual, a worthy woman in Israel. in a world where it's the same time as the judges, everyone's doing what's right in their own eyes. A person who's not doing what's right in their own eyes is a Moabite woman who's serving the one through God, one true God. And here's a woman who gets a second chance, really. And she makes it into the genealogy of Jesus Christ.
0: The second non-Israelite to do so in just the last 2 days that we've talked about women.
2: Yeah. Yeah. Wow. You know, does God love the nations or what? You know, it's a beautiful, beautiful thing. She's an amazing, amazing woman. When you read her work ethic, when you read her loyalty to her mother-in-law, and then how God rewards that. Oftentimes, Kevin, we talk about comeback stories. This person was a mess. This person wasn't doing the right thing. And yet God was so gracious and brought them, you know, through all that. Here's a woman who, of course, we all need God's grace. And she's a Moabite woman. But here's a woman who actually is doing all the right things. And God blesses her with a second chance, and she becomes a mom, and go figure, a Moabite woman in the genealogy of Jesus,
0: the line of Christ. Yeah, and for people that haven't done so, go read the story of she and Boaz and how God brings them together, honoring one another, honoring him in the process, and it's just really an incredible thing. Let's move to Hannah. I have some personal connection to this story that I'll reveal in a second, but give us the thumbnail of what she was about.
2: Hannah is married to a man in Israel. There's her, and he has a second wife because it's still technically the period of the judges, and everyone's doing what's right in their own eyes, and she can't have kids, and she's broken by it. She knows the brokenness of not being able to have a kid. And the text tells us in 1 Samuel 1:10, she's up at Shiloh where the Ark of the Covenant is, and she's deeply distressed, and she prayed to the Lord and wept bitterly. So she's there just breaking her heart, and Eli, who's the high priest at the time, sees her lips moving and thinks she's drunk at the house of God, and actually rebukes her. And he goes on to hear her prayer or hear her story and say, God's going to answer your prayer. She experiences this heartbreak of being barren. She took her problem to the Lord in an intense way. And I love this. She says at the end that she lent her firstborn son, that is Samuel, to the Lord. So picture this. You can't have kids. You get a kid. You wean the kid, and you give him to the Lord. That's a lot of faith. That's an amazing woman.
0: Well, and not only does she give him back to the Lord, he ends up being the prophet who hand selects David to become king of Israel, and God prompts him to do so. But this is the start of the next mightiest section of the nation of Israel's history.
2: Yes.
0: And it came from a broken woman who was crying out to God because of it. I've actually been to Shiloh. I've actually been to the place where the synagogue or the temple was constructed. I've stood in the area that she possibly stood in. And when I was told where I was at and what I was standing on, it was a holy moment. And I actually prayed for God to bless my three children in the same place where she wept and begged God for hers. And that same day, the guy that was guiding us around got special permission from the Israeli authorities to give us little shards of pottery that dated back to the era of King David from that dig. They were in the process of digging Shiloh. And each one of my kids has a piece of pottery that came from that time in history, knowing that they were prayed over. And we got some photographs of me praying for them in that moment, that when they're, you know, fully mature and older and so forth, they'll understand better. But what a special woman, what a special story. And these are all, friends, just examples of mothers that had great faith. And we're gonna continue this discussion tomorrow. A very interesting woman by the name of Bathsheba, and if we have time, we'll get into Elizabeth, the the aunt, I guess you will, of Jesus. And then we've got Mary, of course, and before we're done, Eunice and Lois, we will dig into on Friday. So it's going to be a great, great week, and I hope that you will just stay with us. This is some really interesting stuff, Dave, and I hope that we're inspired, convicted, and motivated to replicate some of the great faith of these women. Thank you for being with us.
2: Such a privilege talking about moms who made all the difference in our lives.
0: Yeah, you got it. All right, Dave Watson, thank you so much. Kevin McCullough coming back from New York. Friends, don't go anywhere.
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0: 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And that's because that kid went to an angel tree camp and had an amazing experience finding Jesus and learning all about life. Here to tell us why it's so good is Tom Tradup, who's been an advocate for Prison Fellowship and Angel Tree for a long time. And Tom, I think there's something very sweet, very innocent, very pure about a child that goes to camp for the first time. They're kind of not knowing what to expect, even if their parents haven't been in prison. I mean, just regular kids that are growing up in the suburbs feel sure this way. But imagine the multiplied impact of living in high-rise projects in a hot city where the sun beats down and there's no air conditioning and you're surrounded by gangs and crime and all the rest of it. And you get to be taken out of that environment and put in a place where your feet touch grass. And you get to see what a tree feels like up close. And you get to, I don't know, ride a horse or paddle a paddle boat or take a canoe up a creek. You get to do all of this stuff that you've never done before. And the emotional impact of it, I think of it as like kind of like an exploding marker in some of those illustrations where kids get to color things and the color changes in it, and as it becomes like more 3D, the more they color. That's what you're doing to this kid's experience when he goes to summer camp. It's a life that they've never dreamed of, and it just takes them by surprise.
1: So many people who are watching and listening can't relate to what you just said, but it's totally, totally true. If you've ever seen the movie West Side Story, or if you go back further into the old black and white Glenn Ford Blackboard Jungle movie, that's where these kids live. I mean, the excitement is, oh, I get to go on the basketball court for half an hour and run around on the hot concrete. They may have a park in their neighborhood that's got one teeter-totter that, you know, 80 kids are trying to play on. Here's an opportunity where they get on a bus, they go out of the city, they are experiencing suburban and then rural life for the first time, and they get off that bus, and man, it's like in the opening of The Wizard of Oz, to keep the movie theme going, when Dorothy goes from black and white into Technicolor, they suddenly are at a summer camp that is Christian fellowship from morning till night. They get three squares a day where they sit together with other kids, all of whom have a mom or dad in prison. So they don't feel in any way ostracized or like they're the odd person out. It's such an amazing experience for them. And because of you and your dollars that you donate, the miracle happens. It truly is a transformation of them in a way that changes their life for eternity.
0: And I think that when you're talking about wanting to have an impact on the next generation, you know, there's a lot of things that we can kvetch and complain about easily, and how culture goes wrong and all the things, fatherlessness and all the things that take place. And certainly with kids who have parents in prison, they've not been dealt a very good hand from the outset. I mean, you're already kind of behind the eight ball. I really believe it's the best thing. I had a personal fondness for Christian camp when I was a kid growing up, and I didn't grow up in any of the challenges that these kids have. So imagine the impact it makes on them.
1: One of the things that they tell me is that, and I hear this from kids at several of the camps that we've visited, biggest thing for them, other than sitting around a campfire, because campfire is a huge deal, and never seen one of those before, is breakfast. A lot of them never get breakfast. And to have an opportunity to race across the lawn and get to the cafeteria, and they've got a woman who looks like Aunt Bee on the Andy Griffith Show mixing up pancakes. Some of them have never seen a pancake. Yeah, can you imagine this? And to get bacon and eggs or pancakes.
0: And to go back and to sit with their friends. To be like not worried about.
1: Like, yeah, it's just crazy how wonderful it is for them to take things that we take for granted home with them and to be excited about it. And it just really transforms their lives. I don't know how other to say it.
0: in rural Louisiana where I went to camp, there was a cook that lived in the town where the camp was located. And towards the end of my time there, she could only come in one day a week. But when I first started going to camp there, she was there all 5 days of the work week. And her name was Aunt Mona, and elderly black lady, sweetheart. She would come in and make these biscuits on Wednesday that from scratch, nobody knew the recipe. Only Aunt Mona knew the recipe. Those of us that were on kitchen staff for our counselor duties, we would try to figure out what was in the recipe. She'd never tell it to anybody.
1: Beef.
0: But then after we would have our lunch on Wednesday with an ample amount of Aunt Mona's wonderful biscuits rolls in us, we would all ask her to come out and sing because she had this lovely singing
1: voice.
0: And at like 96 years old,
1: wow,
0: she would kind of hobble her way to the front of the dining hall. She had a little microphone and she'd sing us a song, and it was always an old spiritual of some sort. And it was like the highlight of the week, and talk about something that nobody had experienced. But for me, camp always meant not only food, but good food, and maybe better food than these kids have ever tasted in their life. Because as you said, that's kind of like the Nonas are all in the kitchen doing the stuff for the camps. And so it's all really good stuff. Friends, it's so simple to do. It's a one-time gift of $200. 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Kevin McCullough, stay with us.
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0: is from New York. That Kevin. Kevin McCullough.
1: Welcome back to That Kevin Show, thatkevinshow.com. Thank you for putting us in 400 cities across the country now. 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And also on the podcast, as soon as the show's over, salempodcastnetwork.com to get that. Subscribe. Never miss an issue. It is in your inbox every single day. Cully Stimson is with the Heritage Foundation, also former Deputy Assistant Secretary of Defense for detainee affairs. And Cully, there's a lot that we could speak about today. You've got the president kind of at his wit's end with Iran, and I think he's going to restart some kinetic activity there. I'm not sure exactly everybody else's view on it, but I think he's had enough of the Ayatollahs. And this comes in the context of the Xi meeting, which is straight in front of us. I've got some hopes as to what I hope he will do. But you've also got, you know, the current events that are going on globally. And I'm just curious, is there too much for the man to be focused on what he needs to right now? How do you expect the next week or so the administration to operate? Do they relaunch attacks in Iran and meet with Xi at the same time? What's your thought?
2: Well, I think what you're not going to see is him pulling an Obama where he draws a red line and then fails to make good on his promise to do something once that red line is crossed. Remember,
1: right.
2: Obama did that, and that sends a very weak message to the world. It also says there's no there. And so you're right. Iran has been really good at playing stall ball. They've been doing that for decades, and Trump, I think, has had enough. And so I think for him not to do something now would violate his promise that he's going to do something if they don't come.
1: Isn't it kind of refreshing to have a chief executive kind of go, I'm done, guys? Like, you never got that from Obama or Bush or Clinton or any of those guys. And I like the fact that he's, you know, he's not going to be really, you know, too deceptive about his feelings on this.
2: Right. And when you're a real estate developer and the counterparty doesn't come through with the goods, you're going to move forward in a way that makes the most sense for your side. And he's on the side of the U.S. And America. And so, look, every president since in my lifetime, and I remember 79 quite well, when the radicals took over in Iran, has said they can't have the bomb. And if they do have the bomb, we're going to do something about it. And Trump's the only one to do something about it. And remember, he came to office both times with the idea of ending wars and expanding peace. And so I think he takes these actions reluctantly. But he also is going to do it because he realizes that thugs only understand a punch in the nose. And so I think he's going to have to do something. And I think to answer your broader question, he can walk and chew gum at the same time. He has a great Secretary of State and a team behind him. And so these talks with President Xi in China will be on a number of levels. I hope one of the items, and I think he's already said that, will be the release of Jimmy Lai, who he has been campaigning on and been saying that he's going to try to get him released. And I think there's a great article in the Wall Street Journal today about why it is in Xi's best interest to let Jimmy Lai go, because if he doesn't, it will continue to be an issue. And so it's in both parties' interest to let him free.
1: Yeah.
2: So I think you're going to see kinetic action in Iran and of some level, and then you're going to see a number of productive discussions at the secondary and principals level in China.
1: There's a bunch of stuff I would like to see come out of the Chinese meeting. I wrote in townhall.com today that I would like to see him send a very strong message about China no longer kind of mucking up the waters of Ukraine or Iran. They're both kind of tangentially on the outskirts, kind of, you know, influencing and infiltrating in small ways. I'd like to see them completely removed from that. He's taking all the tech bros with him, so I think he's going to make a big, big kind of impression about how dominant we intend to be with AI. That leads to the energy equation, though, and I would love to see him come up with some way, even if we had to deflate the pricing kind of artificially, to peel China off Iranian and Russian dirty oil and sell liquid natural gas to them, because once you get a joint economic interest connection, the likelihood that that turns into military conflict down the road is lessened, and you haven't lost any players in the process. We have really masterfully gone in with a State Department that's quite strong, with kind of an executive face from J.D. Vance and others that have been quite strong, and we've used that to our effective good this go around. And I think there's a lot more we can do in the next 2.5-3 years.
2: Yeah, there is. And when you have a bilingual Secretary of State who believes in hemispheric strength, which Marco Rubio does, and believes that it's better for the hemisphere if Cuba ultimately fails and leadership there goes away, China's support for Cuba, China's support for despotic regimes in Central and South America, mainly South America, and in Africa is real. Marco understands that. The Secretary of State clearly understands that. And that is disquieting to leaders in China.
1: Yeah.
2: And so that's a good thing. To put them on their heels and make them look, have their head on a swivel is a good thing. And so I think we're in a superior bargaining position with them. But also China takes the long view on these things. And so we have to understand that to come away victorious for us also has to give them something where they can go back to their third-party Congress and other leaders to say, look, we got something for us, too. So Trump's a master at this, and I think the meeting itself is important. Coming away with something that he can, especially if he gets Jimmy Lai free, that's going to be a huge political victory, and, of course, victory for Mr. Lai himself.
1: Do you think temporarily Xi has abandoned the interest in Taiwan?
2: No, I don't. But I think that's the perception he wants us to have and others to have. They've been very clear about it. The problem is that with their economy the way it is, I think the state of their military, despite the fact that they're growing, especially their Navy, is such that it may not be a realistic goal in the next 2 years.
1: Got it. Cully Stimson, we always appreciate your effort and your time and your attention. Thank you for joining us here.
2: Thank you for having me.
1: You got it. Kevin McCullough coming right back. Don't go away.
0: Stick around for more of That Kevin next.
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5: Hello, this is John Leventhal. I am a partner in the law firm of Idala, Bertuna & Kamens. I have been a lawyer for 43 years, including 13 years as a trial judge and 13 years as an appellate judge. I have presided over almost every kind of civil and criminal case, and I have seen litigants facing almost every legal problem you can imagine. What is the most important thing for a litigant to do? It is to obtain the right lawyer, someone with the ability to navigate you through the court court system and achieve the best possible outcome. At Idala, Bertuna & Kamins, that is what we offer. When I was on the bench, Idala, Bertuna & Kamins earned the reputation of being the boutique law firm that fights passionately for their clients in the most professional manner in both civil and criminal cases. I am proud to be a member of the Idala, Bertuna & Kamins law firm, where our lawyers will give you the powerful representation you all deserve.
0: It's time to celebrate America. 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
1: Hey, it's Kevin McCullough. Glad to have you with us. Always thrilled to be able to spend a little bit of time with you, and I'm so appreciative of the fact that you want to live with common sense, you want to live with truth, you're pursuing clear thinking, you're pursuing those things in life that are eternal, that are beyond what we just see in front of us. And for those of you that have taken the extraordinary step of saying, hey, I'm going to help some of these kids get to camp this summer, I want to say thank you for that. We're in day three of the Angel Tree Camping campaign that helps our friends that are children of prisoners. They get a fresh week of fresh air and Christian fellowship, and your gift is the key to making this happen for boys and girls who, through no fault of their own, are often bullied or singled out because mom or dad is in prison. You're giving them a better future just by going to thatkevinshow.com and clicking the Angel Tree banner. And I want you to hear a little bit about how this impacts those that we are talking about.
7: We wake up, we have breakfast, and then we usually play some games. And then if you're older, we might have like a Bible study before worship. We worship till lunch, and it's a blast, you know? Everybody's jumping, we're singing. After lunch, we didn't have like free time. We do crafts, we go swimming, we do all that stuff, all that fun stuff. I mean, I love camp. That's why I want to keep coming back.
1: I want to keep coming back. I love camp. Friends, I don't know if you grew up in a situation where you had a Christian camp to go to when you were young, but I will tell you it was so life-changing in my own experience. And I did not even have, a parent in prison. I was not in the same shoes that some of these kids are in. And just as a suburban kid growing up, it was one of those things where I could not wait to get there every summer. But you heard the voice of our friend right there talking about how much fun he has. They work on crafts. They do things outside. They do zip lines. They go swimming. They take horseback rides. And in the aesthetic of doing this stuff that is so foreign to their lives, many times, oftentimes, cooped up in public housing projects or in situations where they have family members watching over them that may not even really care for them that much because they kind of feel like they've had this kid dumped on them because the parent ends up in prison. It's just such a different environment. The counselors, many of them former Angel Tree campers themselves, have come back and are just pouring their lives into these kids. And I will say this, there is an amazing thing, that transformation that takes place. Because when they show up, they don't know that all the other kids that are going to be there
8: are going to be like them. In fact, I think a lot of them wonder and maybe think that they're going to be like the only one that has a parent in prison. And then somewhere early in the first day, they find out, you know, somebody comes up, what'd your parents do? And they make friends. And because of their shared experiences, they, you know, bond and they start having fun. And as that heart opens up, the counselors are there with the message of Jesus. They begin to talk to them about eternal things. They begin to talk to them about why their parent asked for their name to be included, to be able to go to a camp like this, because that's how the kids are nominated. Their incarcerated parent completes a Bible study program in prison. And once they have done that, they have the ability to ask for their child to be able to be considered. And then it's just, you know, you're at that point, it's just, you know, the opportunity for God to pour into them and to make a difference. And you give that to them when you call 888-206-2794, 888-206-2794, 888-206-2794, or thatkevinshow.com, thatkevinshow.com.

0: Breaking news at Town Hall. I'm Bob Agnew in Washington. The welcoming ceremony for President Trump as he arrived in Beijing for his summit with Chinese leader Xi Jinping included a military honor guard, a military band, and hundreds of children waving flags and chanting a warm welcome. Meanwhile, President Trump says that the issue of Iran should not be a key part of their discussions this week.
1: We're going to have a long talk about it. I think he's been relatively good, to be honest with you. You look at the blockade, no problem. They get a lot of their oil from that area. We've had no problem, and he's been a friend of mine. He's been somebody that we get along with, and I think you're going to see that good things are going to happen. This is going to be a very exciting trip. A lot of good things are going
0: to
1: happen.
0: The talks are expected to focus to some extent on the Iran war, but they'll also be talking about trade between the U.S. and China, tariffs, no doubt, and U.S. arms sales to Taiwan. Russia has launched a massive daytime drone attack on Ukraine, firing at least 800 drones across 20 regions of the country in all. Ukrainian President Vladimir Zelensky now warning at least the possibility after six people were killed, there could be possible cruise and ballistic missile strikes on the way from Russia if things continue. House Speaker Mike Johnson is slamming Democrats on the issue of immigration and their opposition to immigration enforcement. More details from Willie Nelson.
2: Speaker Mike Johnson is criticizing the Democrat Party, saying, quote, "There is not a single Democrat who believes border security or immigration enforcement should exist." In an official press release, the speaker points to recent comments in the California governor's race, where he says nearly all Democrats answered yes when asked if they support providing health care to illegal aliens. The speaker says due to this, Republicans are eager to pass a reconciliation bill and get it to the president's desk quickly. Willie Nelson, Washington.
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0: 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And now, from the Connors and Sullivan Broadcast Studios, the man who is not what he wants to be, but is way grateful that he's not who he used to be, here, the
1: welcome in. It's That Kevin Show, thatkevinshow.com. Lots to get to yet in this hour. We will hear from Dr. Robert Redfield coming up, who I think is probably one of the most important people that, in terms of who you could have turned to for commentary during the COVID virus, what he saw firsthand from his positions, what he knew about the people involved, what he observed happened during that time. Lots of lessons about things we should have known better and done better. But he's going to join us to discuss this new challenge, this thing called hantavirus. It's been around longer than COVID. COVID was a new virus. It was a novel virus. It had not been experienced before. Hanta, the helpful thing about it is it's not novel. It's not new. Hantavirus has been around since the 50s. And there is a specific way of approaching it, dealing with it, etc. And I don't think that it is as easy to give from one human to the other as COVID was. It does have a higher mortality rate. It's about 35% of people that get it end up dying. But the ability for it to spread quickly and to spread to a lot of people is kind of inhibited by the fact that it doesn't normally spread human to human. The strain that they're worried about here can and has minimally, but not on the rate of reproduction the way the COVID virus did. COVID virus, if you were around someone, even just in the same area where they were, you probably got COVID. This does not spread that way, and we're gonna find out why and hear why more about that coming up. But speaking of COVID, the CIA whistleblower that testified before the Senate Homeland Security Committee about COVID origins came forward at great personal risk because, quote, the truth was being buried. So said Senator Rand Paul Wednesday as he opened the hearing to go after this. Special Operations Officer James Erdman III was issued a subpoena to appear before Paul's panel today. Well, he was issued it on May 5th. He appeared today. He's previously testified in a classified setting before the committee. He's a decorated officer with decades of intelligence and national security experience. Before joining the CIA in 2013, he was with the 2nd Battalion, the 75th Ranger Regiment, and as a Foreign Service officer at the Department of State, he recently completed a joint duty assignment with the Office of Director of National Intelligence, Director of Initiatives Group, said Rand Paul. Mr. Erdman holds a Bachelor of Science in Biology with a minor in Chemistry from Western Oregon University and has received the Director of National Intelligence National Intelligence Award and the CIA Intelligence Medal of Merit Award. Why does all of that credentialing matter? Because what he said today was shocking in terms of how little the government felt it was responsible to keep things truthful when it came to the COVID vaccine. In fact, there was very little that was as it appeared during the COVID time. And I only took note of all of that because I noticed how many things I would talk about and ask questions about and kind of think, this doesn't seem quite right. And I would say something about it. And then I would be, rebuked, et cetera, because the feeling there was, well, you know, the official word is such and such. So, I don't know. To me, it is vital that we get all of the information. Senator Paul feels the same way. And I'm going to ask Dr. Robert Redfield about that as well. But here's my issue. We know, without a shadow of a doubt, that Anthony Fauci lied to the committee in Congress and by extension, the American people. We know he said things that were materially misleading, and that misleading nature was then followed up with harsh rebukes of anybody that contradicted it. And in the meantime, he's pushing for vaccines that we found out did not work. He's not pushing for therapeutics, which we really needed to stop the transmission and to get the people cured faster. We should have been working on therapeutics the whole time we were working on vaccines. Vaccines did not work. They did not stop the spread from human to human. They may have lessened some of your personal symptoms, but that was about it. And speaking as someone who got COVID and came through the other side, my bride got it twice. I was not pleased with the fact that in the aftermath, we find out so much of what Dr. Fauci said was not accurate. And he has yet to really be held accountable for it. So I'm hopeful that this whistleblower today, who I think much of his testimony surrounded the idea of the CIA relinquishing records and letting people have kind of a transparent look at what their actions were during the COVID pandemic, I'm hopeful that there will be some revelations here that will take us down that path, because I think the American people deserve to know. I think the American people deserve to know if their government lied to them consistently, did not tell them the truth about what was happening in their own body, much less of those that they loved. You kept people separated. You had people having to bury loved ones that could not wish them a proper farewell. It was and is one of the largest stains on American history in terms of how we handled it and what we did to people. The institutional buy-in from all the states, from the federal government, from anybody that wanted to keep their job just saying, yes, yes, yes, this is all correct, correct, correct, we're just going to go along with it. Letting the teachers' unions write the curriculum for the schools during the pandemic, which turned into a joke. My kids lost so much ground during the pandemic. Finding out that off-label drugs, hydroxychloroquine, ivermectin, some other things that actually were effective, but were made fun of and put down by the snooty class that felt like they were so much more important and informed than everybody else. Turns out they were wrong about those drugs, that those drugs were actual effective therapeutics. Finding out that if you trust

0: make the decision on what's best for you, not some bureaucrat in Trenton, Albany, Washington, anywhere else. It's just hideous. Kevin McCullough, very glad to have you with us. Dr. Robert Redfield is here. We will talk with him. And a little bit later on, why a Christian summer camp could be the coolest thing for someone. And Kevin McCullough, love to help you on Wednesdays where we take a look at wellness. Coming right back from New York.
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0: Jones from New York. 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Kevin McCullough.
1: Welcome back. It's That Kevin Show, thatkevinshow.com, from Times Square every day. But Times Square is not what I want you to focus on right now. I want you to imagine going to the beautiful, great outdoors, breathing fresh, clean air, seeing stars at night, feeling the sunshine warm your skin in the middle of the wonderful spring and summer season that we are embarking upon. And imagine for a child that's never experienced any of that before. Steve Collins is with us from Angel Tree Camping. And Steve, we were talking off air that for many years you have actually worked in an area of Christian camping and seen children respond to this. And I have to think that, you know, for someone like me that grew up in the burbs, camp was a big deal. It was all I lived for in the second half of the school year, was to get to summer and get to go to camp. I can only imagine how much more intensified that is for kids that grow up in public housing projects, basically concrete block apartments, with a lot of heat and a lot of, you know, dysfunction and everything else, to get out of that environment and to be at a camp for the first time. What's been your personal experience in terms of what you see from these kids, and why is that first visit so special?
2: Yeah, thanks, Kevin. It's amazing when kids get outside of their normal environment, which for most Angel Tree kids is an urban environment, and get into the outdoor setting. It really has a tremendous impact on the way they think about themselves, the way they think about their future, and the way they think about God. And so you get these kids coming out into this outdoor setting where they're experiencing things that they've never experienced before, you know, just even hiking through the woods, swimming in a lake, some novel experiences like riding a zip line or horseback riding. These types of things, studies have shown, really have a tremendous, benefit on the brain function, in child development. And it starts to unlock new things in their mindset, where they realize that I don't have to just be this way, and I don't have to just follow this course for my life, but there are other possibilities available to me. And that is kind of a key point in opening up the opportunity to redirect a life into something beautiful that God's designed.
1: The way you're describing it, it almost sounds like it's a neural pathway that they did not previously knew was available to them, that they're now sensing and experiencing stuff through.
2: Exactly, yeah, yeah. And so that outdoor setting, those new environments, and then the other key thing is just being loved, experiencing the love of God at camp. It opens up these new pathways, and kids start to recognize, oh, I can think about my life a little differently. I don't have to just follow the same course maybe that I've seen in my family. I can choose a different route for my life. And there's just all kinds of studies that show that this is really effective in helping kids to embrace a beautiful future.
1: That is the data. Put on your camp director hat. Mm-hmm. Take us into a moment where you've been managing camp, directing a Christian camp, and you had an experience with a child that really spoke to you in terms of how much it impacted the way they viewed God or the way they viewed themselves, or maybe both.
2: Yeah, yeah. I'll never forget this one particular child when I was actually a camp director, and we had an Angel Tree child that came to our camp. And he was a big guy, bigger than me. He was probably 15 years old, and he loved camp, just embraced everything about camp. It just was provided just a great sense of joy for him. And one evening we were wrapping up our chapel message and we were dismissing the kids, and this camper came up to me and he just wanted to shake my hand and thank me for the message. And as I took his hand, he put his head on my shoulder and just began bawling and crying. And I thought, what is going on? And so once the chapel room kind of cleared out, we sat down together, his counselor and I, with him. And he began to open up about the pain that he was carrying due to his father's incarceration, you know, and how that absence, you know, it was just a heavy burden for him. And really, in some ways, there was a lot of shame and things. He tried to keep that hidden from other people. And So we were able to process with him, you know, how God is a father who loves him, who will always be there for him, and God restores and heals families, and God has a plan for his life. And we were able to pray together, and he left that room with a renewed sense of hope for his future, because he recognized he didn't have to carry this heavy burden. He could just embrace everything that God has for him. And yeah, his dad was still incarcerated, but he walked out of there and left camp that week with a renewed sense of purpose.
1: Have you stayed in touch with him over the years? Do you have any update on his story since?
2: You know, once I stepped out of camping, I did lose touch with him, but we did keep in touch for a little while. He continued coming back to camp until he aged out of the program. But just the next year he came to camp again and just was so thankful and for all that camp had done in his life, you know, and the experiences that he had there. And his relationship with God was continuing to grow. And so it's just
1: that is so exciting. Friends, if you're listening to what Steve's saying and you say, well, how can I provide that for an Angel Tree child this year? And again, these children, the one thing they all have in common is that they all share that same story, that they have a parent, sometimes one, sometimes both, sometimes the only parent that they have, sometimes a parent that they may not know all that well, but whatever the situation, they have a parent who's in prison, who's gone through the prison fellowship Bible study program, who has requested that their child be considered for inclusion into the Angel Tree program, and through people like you are given a scholarship to go and experience what that young man experienced. What was that man's name? What was that young boy's name, Steve?
2: It was Tracy.
1: Tracy. So you can provide the exact same experience that Tracy experienced, and there will be a watershed of emotions and feelings and things that come through their heart and mind in that time. And hopefully the prayer, the goal of all of it is that we faithfully point that child back to Jesus and to the life-changing relationship that develops in them. And friends, for $200, you can make that happen. Here's the phone number, 888-206-2794. I've got 162 names of kids on my list, and I want to make sure that every single one of them gets sponsored. 888-206-2794. A one-time gift of $200 will send one of those kids who are incarcerated, whose parents are incarcerated, rather, who have dealt with a lot of the shame, who have carried a lot of it in life, but it will get them out of their normal circumstances for a week, and in the process of doing so, will open up their heart and mind to the claims of Jesus. If you want to give online, you can go to thatkevinshow.com and click the Angel Tree banner at the top of the page, thatkevinshow.com, or you can dial 888-206-2794, 888-206-2794. This is distinctly Christian camping. Jesus is a proactive ingredient in everything that's done. Why does that make a difference for people that are listening?
2: Oh, yeah. Yeah, that's one thing that every Angel Tree camp has in common. The activities might be different, but every child is going to hear the gospel presented when they're at camp. And that makes a huge difference, because when a child believes that the only place he's going to find acceptance and belonging is in gangs, or the only place he'll find fulfillment is in crime, he's going to give himself over to those things. But at camp, he learns that he can experience acceptance and belonging through the love of God and being a part of God's family. And he discovers that fulfillment in a relationship with Jesus Christ. And that changes the trajectory of a life. It just absolutely transforms their mindset.
1: Sure. Well, friends, that's the goal. That's getting them to a place that's beautiful and having great experiences is a good thing. Nothing wrong with that. Love that. But if we don't pour Jesus into them while they're there, we miss an opportunity. And so that's what I love about Angel Tree Camping. It is the primary ingredient of what they're doing, that these kids feel loved by Jesus. They understand what he's done on their behalf. They understand what he's done on their parents' behalf. Angel Tree is not just in the business of getting prisoners saved or getting children, cared for. It is in the business of reconciliation, of bringing families back together, of reuniting them with the God who made them, reconciling their hearts to one another. It is a beautiful thing, and I just love everything that they do. And this camping program is a big, big piece of that puzzle. 888-206-2794, 888-206-2794. Be as generous as you can when you call. 888-206-2794, 888-206-2794, or go to thatkevinshow.com and click the Angel Tree banner at the top of the page. Either way, it shouldn't take more than 2 minutes to make your gift, send a kid to camp, and then pray for that child. Whoever, you may not know their name or anything else about them, but you know that your $200 will take a kid to camp this summer. Pray for them throughout the summer that God would work in their heart, work in their life, and bring them to Him. 888-206-2794, 888-206-2794. Kevin McCullough, stay here.
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0: So glad to have you with us. It's That Kevin Show, thatkevinshow.com from Times Square every single day. And I will say, over the last few weeks, not just my bride, but several people that knew of the coverage that we did during COVID started calling and saying, Kevin, what's going on with hantavirus? You always talk to the most informed people. What are they saying? And I said, well, let me get some of them on the show so that we can begin to break this down. And to my great delight, Dr. Robert Redfield is back with us. He's a virologist, public health leader, advocated during COVID for very common sense policies, and even after COVID, examining some of the things that should have been done differently and will hopefully the next time a major incident like that takes place. But Dr. Redfield, welcome back. Let me first just ask you, do you have as serious a concern about hantavirus as anything related to the COVID pandemic?
1: No, Kevin, I think, you know, this outbreak is really coming to an end. It's going to be a limited outbreak. There may be a few more cases just because of some of the mixing of some of the cruise passengers in transferring home prior to the CDC picking up people at the Canary Islands. There was a big exodus of passengers at St. Helena. A number of them got on airplanes and flew home.
0: In number?
1: Pardon me?
0: Like 20 something in number?
1: Yeah, I think it was like 27 or something. And you know, they may see some secondary cases from that. But I think it's going to be very limited. And I think, you know, the CDC has really been ahead on this and their response has been totally appropriate. You know, hopefully many of the people that are currently in Nebraska and Emory, hopefully they'll elect to stay in those facilities for the 42 days, because that's just going to complicate things. You know, if they go home, even though they're going to stay isolated, but, you know, the symptom complex of early Hanta is so nondescript that you could see, you know, people feeling they have symptoms of fever, aches and pains, you know, headache, the gastrointestinal symptoms, and really they just have an intercurrent illness, but you'll never know. So I'm hoping most of them stay in the facility. If I was one of those individuals, I would choose to do that. The other reason I choose to do that, if I did get sick and have infection, there's no better place to be than those two facilities, because they're very well prepared to take care of you if you have advanced hantavirus infection.
0: Let's talk a little bit about how Hanta is different than COVID. My understanding is COVID obviously was airborne, and it could be contracted in an airborne contact. Hantavirus is not the same. It requires more physical contact with the virus.
1: No, it's actually usually aerosol also. I think one of the first major differences is when COVID came, we'd had no knowledge of how that virus infects humans. It was novel. It was new. The hantaviruses we've dealt with since 1950. Oh. Yeah, they were big problems for us. I happened to spend 20-something years in the U.S. Army. They were big problems for us in the Korean War, because the hantavirus is, their reservoir is mice and rats, rodents. And in the urine and the feces, that's where the virus is. It gets into the ground. And in Korea, what happened was we started using helicopters. And they would come in with the soldiers, and they would aerosolize all of the dust in the ground. And then that would aerosolize the virus, and then the soldiers would breathe it in, and that's how they got infected. So most of the transmission is usually aerosolization. You know, we had the Four Corners disease a while back, people going into cabins that had been locked up, and they sweep them, and that aerosolizes the virus from the rat and mice excrement. You remember the Hackmans? They obviously had hantavirus also, probably similar. Normally, the hantavirus goes rodent to human, rodent to human, rodent to human. It doesn't go human to human.
0: Okay.
1: And there's one exception to that, one strain that's different than that, and that's called the Andy strain. And that is the strain that's in Argentina and Chile, and that is the strain that we're dealing with this cruise outbreak that we're dealing with right now. So it can go human to human. The index cases of this infection were a husband and wife that were actually in Argentina when they most likely got infected bird watching. They brought the virus back to the ship. Obviously, they infected the doctor who was trying to take care of them. And then there was some other transmission probably on the ship, although we don't know how many of those other cruise line passengers could have gotten infected in Argentina. But clearly, they've shown evidence that this virus has gone human to human in this outbreak, although it's not the easiest. It's aerosol. That's mostly how I get it. But as you pointed out, you can also get it by contact. If I get the virus on my hands and then rub my mouth or eyes or nose, I can auto-inoculate myself.
0: So really common sense stuff for people that are concerned. Lots of hand washing, lots of just common sense sanitation and regular good.
1: Yeah, just wash your hands. You're not going to get, for example, you're not, you know, and it can confuse people when they see the TV and they see these people in hazmat suits, you know, and they see everybody picking them up with respirators on them. The truth is, I could be sitting in the room and there'd be no risk to me whatsoever, you know, in general. Now, there is some exceptions of a fairly well-reported case in Argentina back. It was reported in New England Journal in 2018. I think the paper was published in 2020.
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1: Today on Capitol Hill, you've got whistleblowers talking about what should have been done differently when it came to Dr. Fauci and some of the funding for some of the labs and some of the things that we did. And I'm just curious, do you feel like America has significantly learned its lesson enough from the COVID experience that we will handle the next big challenge the right way?
2: You know, Kevin, I don't really. I'm looking for a quick advertisement. My new book.
1: That's it.
2: Redfield's Warning. And I don't think we've learned our lesson. And part of the reason I wrote my book was that I hope people will read it. And I hope we'll start getting people more interested. I argue that biosecurity is really the major national security threat that our nation has. It's actually much more significant than nuclear, although we pay a lot of attention to nuclear.
1: Right.
2: We don't pay so much attention to the biosecurity. And even the Hanta outbreak that we just have right now, it should tell you something. We have no vaccine for Hanta. We have no antivirals for Hanta. We just have supportive care. We need to take a different posture towards being prepared for viral threats. The one I talk about a lot in the book that I'm worried about is bird flu, of course. And bird flu has a potential mortality of 30, 40, 50% in humans. And I personally think it's going to cause a devastating pandemic. I call the COVID pandemic the lesser pandemic. I call the bird flu pandemic a major pandemic, which I'm worried about. But I don't think we've learned lessons. Part of what you saw in Ron Paul's hearing, and one of the frustrations, I don't know if you watched the hearing, but if you watched the hearing, not a single Democrat showed up for the hearing.
1: Yeah.
2: And that's bothersome because they were just trying to have oversight of something that is relatively significant. I mean, the United States government, through multiple agencies, State Department, USAID, NIH, and DOD, funded the research lab in Wuhan to do this research, which then led to the development of a virus that can infect humans, which then accidentally, and I do believe accidentally, escaped the laboratory and caused a pandemic that killed over 20 million people.
1: Yeah.
2: Yeah. There ought to be some accountability in all of that. It was very disappointing, even though I always felt this was the case, that our intelligence community helped cover this up. But the whistleblower made it pretty clear that the CIA was deeply involved in misinforming the American public, which is really unfortunate.
1: Well, likened to that, Dr. Fauci was in front of Senator Paul multiple times, and as far as I'm concerned, from the knowledge that I had of just reading basic news reports and trying to stay up to date on what was happening day to day, lied under oath to the Senate committee multiple times. And I don't know how we've allowed that to go unaddressed, but hopefully
2: he clearly misinformed the American public. There's no doubt about that. He clearly intentionally misled the American public and was part of that intelligence community cover up. It's a technicality, I think, whether or not he lied in the sense of this. Tony is very careful in his words. He would say, according to the definition of the National Academy of Science, I didn't do.
1: Yes, and I understand all that.
2: That's right. But he misinformed people. He misinformed people.
1: Right.
2: It was really a technicality. And, I'm a big fan of Senator Paul. Fauci is through the time course for him to be called on the carpet. I think it ended on Monday. But the fact is he did misinform the American public, and it would be useful to have that clarified very clearly that he did misinform the American public.
1: Well, and to know that he invested heavily in Pfizer and some of the, like, he had a really good pandemic. Most of us didn't make $30 million over the same period of time. It's concerning. And that's why I've said on my show for the last couple of years, I think that even though Trump's in office and we've got, in my estimation, good people in some of these positions now, there's still a lot of trust that's been broken, and it's going to take a massive effort to gain that back because COVID destroyed it.
2: That's the real, when I talk about Redfield's warning in my book, there's three major warnings. One's the biosecurity and gain of function research. The other's the, you know, that the great pandemic is coming, the bird flu pandemic. But the other one that's really important is the loss of public trust. And you can't have public health without public trust.
1: Yeah.
2: And, you know, part of the problem was the Biden administration didn't trust the public. All right. And that's why they mandated everything. All right. But, and now the public doesn't trust the government. And, hopefully this Hanta experience where the public sees, the system work, maybe gains a little. But I think rebuilding that public trust is going to be a real hard thing to do. And it's important. And I do ask people in the public to try to work with the current public leaders, who I have a lot of faith in, to see if we can begin to rebuild that public trust.
1: Well, I think one of the best steps they could take, should we, God forbid, have another outbreak of something, is to really layer on the ability for people to talk to their personal doctors about what they should do in those circumstances. I think one of the gravest errors that we made were governors and attorney generals and other people making medical decisions for folks. When you've got people like Governor Cuomo who shoved sick COVID-infected people in with elderly and obese people at nursing homes, and you put the most vulnerable population with the sickest people, and you just lost tens of thousands of folks. And the idea that we shut down all the medical practitioners' offices and you had to go to the emergency room to get the vaccine and so forth, that to me never made sense. And I think average Americans went, this is nuts. I want to talk to my doctor. He's the only one who really knows what I'm dealing with and what I've gone through. And I think that by sharing some of the idea that government doesn't know everything and we're going to empower the doctors that the patients are most intimately familiar with to be a helpful decision maker or a supporting voice in their decisions, I think that's where you got to start. So the book is out. Where can they find it? Just every Amazon, Barnes?
2: Amazon's the best place. Amazon has it, both audio and regular print, and I encourage people to read it. I think they'll find it very useful, actually.
1: Well, I'm sorry I didn't mention it, but Redfield's Warning, go and get it, friends, and make sure that you are more prepared for the next time it rolls around. Dr. Robert Redfield, we appreciate everything you've done for our country, appreciate your voice, appreciate you speaking up. Thanks for being with us.
2: Yeah, thanks, Kevin. God bless.
1: Bye. Kevin McCullough coming right back from New York. Don't go away.
0: Stick around for more of That Kevin next.
3: 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U.S. doctors warn of a potentially bad year for Lyme disease, with an unusually high number of tick bites already reported. The CDC issued an early advisory to the public, as May is usually when tick bites are already spiking, and it's already started. Every tick bite does not result in Lyme disease, but as much as 40% carry this infectious bacteria. 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
0: 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It's Patriots Pasta and Piscopo, live in Times Square. 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
4: This is Ed Morrissey of HotAir.com for Town Hall. Donald Trump finally got his response from Iran. Will he act on it? Last week, Trump had sent a 14-point framework to mediators in Islamabad for reaching a peace accord with Iran. Trump insisted that the IRGC surrender its highly enriched uranium, agree to verifiably end its pursuit of nuclear weapons, and stop attacking international shipping in the Strait of Hormuz. Tehran demanded that the U.S. recognize the strait as Iranian sovereign territory and pay war reparations. Trump responded by calling the IRGC's terms as stupid and totally unacceptable. Yet Trump also insisted that a deal could be reached with the regime. That is an unfortunate illusion, something Trump maintains despite all evidence to the contrary. Iran violated its terms almost immediately in the Strait, and Iran continues to threaten the Strait. The ceasefire is dead. Trump either has to follow through on consequences or cut bait and walk away with Iran's regime nearly as dangerous as ever. The decision point has arrived.
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8: So good to welcome you back. Thank you for being here. Kevin McCullough on this Wednesday. Very interesting discussions we've had this hour, and I am hopeful that we helped you in some way. But when I saw this final story, I thought, I got to get this in somehow. Carnivores from far and wide descended recently in Gatlinburg, Tennessee, to partake in what's called Meatstock, a convention for followers of meat-based diets. The weekend gathering featured presentations from experts and panels and vendors on carnivore and keto diets, as well as biohacking. 9 out of 10 Americans are metabolically unfit, said one contributor, Nathan Bryan. He's a Texas biochemist. 2 out of 3 Americans have an unsafe elevation of blood pressure, and nearly half of people in America are diabetic or pre-diabetic. That can be attributed to the foods we eat. He said he was extremely compelled by stories from the attendees who talked about how much weight they lost and autoimmune diseases they cured by switching to a meat-based diet. He said, what I found at Meatstock was people who eat mainly just meat-based diet, high protein and really good fats with limited or no carbs or plants. These people seem to be the healthiest, and then they're able to reverse disease without drug therapy. These outcomes are self-reported by attendees and are not broadly established in clinical research. However, meat-centric eating has its fair share of critics. Tara Schmidt, a registered dietitian, instructor at the Mayo Clinic, cautioned that carnivore-type diets put people at risk of missing out on essential nutrients like fiber, calcium, and vitamin D. They also lack a balance and are too restrictive to be sustainable long-term for many people. Having said that, you've got people that have claimed that they've reversed autoimmune diseases and lost weight by eating primarily meat. This is an incredible reality when you see that it has, in fact, happened. The science presented at the Meatstock Convention was intriguing. Some people came away from academia as a former professor of medicine, putting a lot of emphasis on the science and clinical data behind these diets, and he said it was impressive. The U.S. Department of Health and Human Services and the U.S. Department of Agriculture unveiled a new food pyramid, Dietary Guidelines for Americans, earlier this year. The updated guidance reflects a broader shift in federal nutrition messaging while also prompting debate among health experts. The new guidelines encourage people to, quote, eat a variety of protein foods from animal sources, including red meat. And they are a departure, radical departure, from previous recommendations that emphasize carbohydrates and plants. The new guidelines have attracted much scrutiny, In an article on the release of the new guidelines, for instance, UC Berkeley Public Health reported, when the federal government issued its recommendations for a healthy diet last week, many nutritionists and healthcare providers were appalled. It is widely believed that misinformation about nutrition dates back to Ansel Keys, a physiologist whose seven countries study is responsible for many accepted modern ideas about cholesterol and heart disease. However, many nutrition researchers say that continue to cite Keyes' work as foundational, even as aspects of it have been debated over time. But, friends, they're not disputing the findings. During an address to the National Cattlemen's Beef Association in February, HHS Secretary Robert Kennedy declared that the war on protein is over. Brian himself is not a strict carnivore, but each one of his meals includes some form of protein, mainly red meat. He also fasts for 18 hours a day. As I don't know how you do it, but I try to fast for about 12 to 15 hours a day, and I'm eating less sugar and more meat, and it seems to be suiting me quite well. That's not a very scientific explanation, but that's where I come at it from. Kevin McCullough, have you helped us get a child to summer camp? 888-206-2794, 888-206-2794. 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
13: There's no need for you any longer as of tonight to be desolate of soul. The Lord is waiting for you to come back home. And for those of you who are saying, Pastor Jack, I checked all the bases and I'm fine, then listen, just ride it out, my friend. You're going through a time of growth. There's a desert time for the soul. It's okay. You'll make it through. And when you come on the other side, oh man, the waters are sweet and the grass is green.
12: This is Real Life. 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I'm David Jay, thanking you for joining us today as we listen, learn, and are challenged by God's Word, the Bible. What do you do when heaven feels silent? When you've prayed, believed, even begged, and still nothing changes? When the person you love isn't healed? When the worst actually happens? When it feels like evil is winning? Where is God in all of that? This May, Pastor Jack Hibbs' featured resource is Why Doesn't God Answer My Prayers by Erwin Lutzer. 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Spiritual desolation is one of the worst situations we can find ourselves in. It attacks our very core and the root of our hope and faith. You see, the harsh truth is no one is exempt. Doesn't matter how beautiful or wealthy you might be. You may even be powerful or popular, but it's only a matter of time when you'll suffer an invasion of desolation. So today, Pastor Jack teaches us that spiritual desolation will not only involve grief and fear, it's lonely as well. But when we turn back to the days of intimacy with God and return to prayer and the study of God's Word, life will become pure, simple, even beautiful again. now with his message called Disciplines of Desolation. Here's pastor and Bible teacher Jack Hibbs.
13: I know that if you pursue him, you know me, I'm bent on early morning stuff, but if it's tonight, if you get home and you just throw yourself on your bed or on the floor and you say, oh God, I'm terrified of my lack of wanting you, though I know I should. My heart is dead. And yet I cry out to you, God, in my distress. There's the desolation of my soul. And Lord, I'm asking you now, bring me back. You know what he'll do? I give you 24 hours. In 24 hours, listen, anybody here tonight that's messed up in a cult or listening, you're messed up with some foreign god. Listen, I challenge you. Call upon my God. Call upon the God of my Bible, and in 24 hours, you're going to know it. He will speak to you. He'll show you something, and you'll know it's him. He's going to say, that's from me. And Christian, you may have wandered and you're backslidden in soul and you're desolate. Listen, 24 hours, I have so much confidence in him. In my own life, when I've strayed or wandered away, or in my case, I get so busy about Christian stuff, ministry stuff. Let me tell you something. Ministry will kill your relationship with God. I'm serious. People pulling constantly, phone calls constantly, invitations, this, that. Hey, can you say something about this? Can you endorse this? Can you do the other thing? And can you what? And it's like, you know what? And if you're sitting out there and I say, well, Pastor, that sounds amazing. Let me tell you something. When I was on the other side, then, well, you know, that would be amazing. Boy, it's not amazing. Because you know what? You need to love God more than all that kind of stuff. Because that's urgent stuff for really good causes. But it's urgent stuff. You know what the important stuff is? Either getting home tonight or getting up early tomorrow morning and having a love affair with your God. Nobody looking, nobody around. Just you and your God. Let me tell you something. You do that, your world will change. And if you're here tonight and you're an atheist, I challenge you. Call out to him. God, I'm an atheist, but I'm going to take that lunatic up on the challenge. If you're real, talk to me. I'll give you 24 hours. Watch what he does. Watch what he does. He will fill that void of loneliness in the life of the believer or the unbeliever. Number three, the discipline of desolation will involve isolation. You see, wait a minute, you just talked about loneliness. No, isolation's different. Loneliness, you can be in this room, as I said earlier, and be lonely. You can be in a room full of people and be lonely. Isolation's the next step down into destruction. Isolation, listen, everybody. Isolation is different from loneliness because isolation is the result of being lonely over a prolonged period of time. It's a slump that you sink down into, and it's overwhelming, and you begin to think when you're isolated, there's no way out. Well, that's why God says in Hebrews chapter 10, verse 25, not to forsake the assembling together. Believers, Christians, we're to get together. Did you know that? We are to be doing what we're doing right now. Why? Because there is a danger of isolation. I had a famous, internationally known pastor tell me he had fallen immorally at the peak of his career. And he said, listen, the final step that led to my destruction was not identifying the isolation. I was whisked away in private jets. I was taken around, speaking everywhere, driven back to the airport, get on a plane, fly to some other country, some other city, get out, speak, get back in the jet, fly to some other place, and you become isolated. Are you, in America today, it's easy to be isolated. There's millions of people who won't leave their home or won't leave their bedroom, as it were. They're isolated. They go to the store, but they don't know anybody. And their world is inverted and certainly introverted. They talk to themselves. They think about themselves. They worry for themselves. They're dying. Isolation. It's different. Loneliness leads us to isolation. It's a dangerous thing. And I want to encourage you tonight. Listen, Satan wants you isolated. This world wants you isolated. And here's a flip you out. Sometimes you want yourself isolated. Stress, demands, pressure, issues. You begin to think, I can't take this anymore. Have you ever been short with people? Moms contend with this with kids. It's hard. Mommy, mommy, mommy, listen. Mommy, mommy, mommy. That's why kids today go, mommy, mommy. Hey, Betty. What is it? They call the mom's name. Constant pulling can lead to a sense of where I can't take this anymore. And you begin to have a meltdown. The stress implodes upon you so strong. And your mind says, I need to withdraw. Jesus withdrew when ministry was in prolonged intensity. He withdrew. And every time he did, he withdrew alone and prayed to the Father, it says. We will withdraw and we'll rent a movie or do something that's spiritually unredeeming for our soul, and we just slip further away. We draw the curtains, we shut down. And I'm not talking about taking a break. I'm talking about this becoming a habit of life. It will kill the believer. I'm like a pelican, he said. I'm like an owl. Isolation's dangerous. One of the most powerful pictures of isolation is what I mentioned earlier, I think, about Adam and Eve. They were together, but they were covering themselves up. Isolation deceives you in thinking, I'll just cover myself up. Maybe something's gone on in your life and you're thinking, I can't face those people. I hear this a lot. Pastor, today's my first day back at church. I've been gone for years. And you know, just that comment, you know that there's a lot of baggage in that comment. Isolation. Psalm 77, verse 7 through 9 says, will the Lord cast off forever? Will he be favorable no more? Has his mercy ceased forever? Has his promise failed forevermore? Has God forgotten to be gracious? Has he in anger shut up his tender mercies? Listen to that. God is altogether lovely, but isolation will cause you to think crazy thoughts. This is how we fight it. We fight off isolation this way, by grabbing the Word of God and crying out like this. Lord God, your Bible says, Romans 8:35, who shall separate us from the love of Christ? Shall tribulation or distress or persecution, famine, nakedness, peril, or sword? The answer is no. Psalm 139:7 says, where can I go from your spirit? David cried out. Where can I flee from your presence? If I ascend into heaven, you are there. If I make my bed in hell, behold, you are there. He says, behold, you are there. Verse 9, and if I take the wings of the morning and dwell in the uttermost parts of the sea, he goes on to say through that entire psalm, you're there. He's there. In your isolation, he's there. Cry out to him. He's amazing. Point four, the discipline of desolation is this. It will involve grief. Life, Christian, ministry, living for Jesus. Every human being will experience grief, but sometimes maybe believers have it even more sometimes. I don't know. Psalm 51:3, you know this psalm. Psalm 51, David wrote this psalm after he got caught committing adultery. For I acknowledge my transgressions, my sin is always before me. Against you and you only have I sinned and done this evil in your sight. He prays and cries out to God. Grief. Your soul can be desolated by grief. It can be brought on by sin. It can be brought on by difficulty, death, swallowed up with grief. Many times people grieve and they get angry at God. I understand that. It's not right, but I understand it. We've all been there. What's happening? We've got to discipline our lives. That, listen, every one of us who are Christians will have to battle grief in life. Just know this. That's why I thank God for the Bible. Let me tell you something. You go to a church that doesn't teach the Bible, and then grief comes to your life, and you're going to be an absolute lost mess. But when grief comes to your life, you've got an anchor for your soul, man. And this word, God is so good. You think, oh, the Bible's cool. It's cool. No, it's not cool. It's beyond cool. And you won't know how awesome it is until you have some grief in your life.
14: 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And now, let's get back to today's message. Once again, here's Pastor Jack.
13: How do we fight off this grief? Look at this. Lord, your Bible says, 2 Corinthians 1, blessed be the God and Father of our Lord Jesus Christ, the Father of mercy.

Deuteronomy 31:6 says, "Be strong and of good courage and do not fear." Don't be afraid. Who says that? God says that. Genesis 15:1, "After these things, the word of the Lord came to Abram in a vision, saying, 'Do not be afraid, Abram. I am your shield, your exceedingly great reward.'" You ought to take that verse and staple it onto your head. Right there. Genesis 15:1. "You're my shield. God, they're picking on me." Lisa, was it yesterday or the day before, whatever, she goes, "You see what this lady said about you in the newspaper?" I said, "What is it?" "I don't read the newspaper. I let all you people tell me what it says. I don't even get the newspaper." "Well, this woman, she's saying this, and this woman, she said this, and she says about you, and then the school board, and you ought to be, and you, and then the woman shares her view," and I said, "Praise the Lord." And she goes, "What?" I go, listen how it ends. She's all upset with me. She's all upset with the school board. And at the end she says, "And you know what?" And then she spills her beans. And I told Lisa, "Praise the Lord." She says, "What are you talking about?" And I go, "Man, that's a badge of honor. What you just read me. That's a good thing." Listen, when people say to you, "Oh, I see. Company's laying everybody off. You'll probably get laid off next. You're the Christian. What are you going to do about it?" "I'm going to pray. God will give me another job." The Bible says that he'll never allow the righteous to be begging bread. So he'll give me a job. And when you have that peace, they're going to go. They get all upset. The boss announces, because the economy, no bonuses or raises this year. Everybody starts cussing and swearing and biting the doorknobs of the building and stuff. And you're like this, "Hey, thanks, boss. Grateful to have a job." And they'll go, "Well, aren't you all happy? What's with you? God's on the throne. What's your alternative? Desolation of soul. It's not worth it." Now I end with this. How do we fight fear? Grab the word of God and cry out to him and say, "Lord, your Bible says," Matthew chapter 10, verse 29, Jesus said, "Are not two sparrows sold for a copper coin? And not one of them falls to the ground apart from your Father's will. But the very hairs of your head are all numbered. Do not fear, therefore, for you are more valuable than many sparrows." Who said that? Jesus said that. About who? You. And by the way, if a sparrow could read, that's pretty comforting. In fact, I'm going to end. We're out of time. I'm going to end with that. This is a true story. Happened today at my house. This morning, I'm looking out the window. And I told you before, we have a gazillion birds in our backyard. So they're out there eating, and I'm watching. And they're all kind of flitting and jumping around. And then, like, something flies by or whatever. And they go to the trees. And then one comes back, three come back, 10 come back, 30 come back. Except there's this one sparrow. He's sitting there. And then, like, the dog runs by, and then I'll go back in the tree. Except this one sparrow, he's just sitting there. He's pecking along, eating. He's not moving for nothing. This is a true story. And he catches my attention, and I'm like this. Bird, a hawk flies by, or whatever it was. It was big, scared him. They'll go in the tree, and he's just sitting there. Ding, ding, ding, ding, ding, ding, ding, ding. And every time, he'd never move. He didn't budge. Birds of a feather flock together. He doesn't move. So I walk out there. And they all fly. And he's... And then he flies over to where the water is at, and he goes over there kind of near it to get some water, and he's got his beak down

0: the concrete where there's some, but he's not pecking on the water yet. He's not getting a drink. He's moving. He's getting kind of closer to it. And then he finally gets over to the water. He's drinking. He's drinking water. And all of his friends come back. And then I move from under the umbrella. They all go back and they all fly away again. And he doesn't move. Then he turns and he goes over, flies again. It's like 30 feet. Flies over back to where the food's at. And he kind of crashes and then gets back. And he's pecking away and eating. And I said, Lord, this is fantastically strange, amazing. Nothing scares him. He's a little awkward. He's a little awkward. He kind of fumbles around, but he's eating and drinking and he's fine and he can fly. You know what? He was there again tonight right before I came. They come in the morning, they come at night and they eat. This bird is got to be deaf and blind. No, I'm serious. He has to be. Because when everyone else is afraid, he's not afraid. When they all flinch and fly up because a hawk flew by, he's not eating. He's not aware. He's eating and he's drinking and he's flying and he's fine. He's completely different than all the others. And tonight I thought, Lord, this message, I want to thank you, God, for this. Because that little guy, he might be deaf. He might be blind. But he chirps with all the rest of them. It's in his DNA. He's fine. One thing's for sure. He's not very nervous about stuff. And when your soul is desolate and you're fearful that you're far from God, you're afraid of everything. And Jesus says, hey, Jack, I'll give you a verse for tonight. That little sparrow out there, my dad, my father's really keen on that little bird. And whatever happens to that little bird, it's not going to happen without my father knowing about it. And you need to think about that. There's no need for you any longer as of tonight to be desolate of soul. The Lord is waiting for you to come back home. And for those of you who are saying, Pastor Jack, I checked all the bases and I'm fine. Then listen, just ride it out, my friend. You're going through a time of growth. There's a desert time for the soul. It's okay. You'll make it through. And when you come on the other side, oh man, the waters are sweet and the grass is green and it's beautiful. And you will not be like an owl in the wilderness or the pelican in the wilderness or the owl in the desert. And you won't be one lone little sparrow lost on top of the house. You'll be down there all around people in this world. They're freaking out, scared and flinching about everything. But God has blinded you. Thank God to the evils that will befall the world. He has set your heart on the pilgrimage. And as a Christian, you're heading home. And you don't forget that. Father, we pray tonight, Lord, in Jesus' name, that we would pursue you, seek after you, follow you. Somewhere, maybe in my own backyard in one of those trees, there's a little fat, chubby little sparrow, just happy as a lark tonight. Probably dreaming about eating more seed in the morning. Is he blind? I don't know. Is he deaf? I don't know. But if he's not, he's just the most Christian sparrow. And what a witness. And tonight, Father, may we tonight decide here and now to give it up to you. We ask it in Jesus' name, and all God's people said, amen.
1: 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And his message called Disciplines of Desolation. Thanks for being with us today. We really do appreciate you being here. You know, this message is part of Pastor Jack's series called The Disciplines of Life. 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
8: This is Olga Herman with Daily Minute Prayer. Heavenly Father, we are so amazed when we read the story of Moses' encounter with you. Amidst thunder and lightning, you made yourself so real to him, and you called him friend. Lord, I pray today for your presence and a holy visitation here in our nation. You told Moses he had found grace in your sight. We ask, Lord, that we would also have grace to know you more. So many people believe in the name of Jesus, but don't understand the intimate relationship you long for with each of us as your people. We thank you, Lord, for revealing yourself to the United States again. We are a people called by your name, but many have forgotten or have not been told the truth about you. As Moses said, show us your glory, Lord, for a new dawning so that people will know for themselves and be saved, delivered, and set free. Thank you, Lord, in Jesus' name. Amen.
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14: And through that suffering, that's when I encountered the Savior of Isaiah 53, the suffering Savior who reached out to me in a radical way in that suffering. And that changed the course of my very life. In that place of vulnerability, in that place of pain, I learned Jesus, his humanity, understands this suffering.
15: That's Sarah Zagorski, and she has an amazing, inspiring story about God's hand in her life through very difficult circumstances. You'll hear about God's redemption in her life and her family's life on today's episode of Focus on the Family with Jim Daly, and I'm John Fuller.
13: Yeah, John, today we're going to talk about one of the most difficult issues in the culture, abortion. But what we're approaching this through is a deeply personal story of survival, compassion, and redemption. And our guest is Sarah, and I'm looking forward to the story and the unfolding of her story. It's going to inspire you and hopefully give you hope, especially moms who are thinking about abortion or, you know, whether or not having this child is going to be the right thing to do. I think she'll make a powerful case for why the answer is life.
15: Hmm. Yeah, Sarah serves as the Senior Director of Public Relations and Communication at Americans United for Life and frequently speaks and even testifies before Congress and in state legislatures about born alive infant protections. And she's contributed to a book that includes her story. It's called Choose Life, Answering Key Claims of Abortion Defenders with Compassion. And you can learn more about Sarah and this resource, this very powerful book, when you call 800, the letter A and the word family, or stop by focusonthefamily.com/broadcast.
13: Sarah, it is a privilege to have you with us here on Focus on the Family. Thanks for coming.
14: I'm very delighted to be here. Thank you so much.
13: Now, it's really, I got a big smile on my face because you were an intern here at Focus on the Family in 2010, right?
14: 2010.
13: How amazing. Now, all these years later, you're like out there telling your story, you know, participating and writing this great book, and you're standing up for life. I'm proud of you. Way to go.
14: Thank you.
13: And I think people are going to hear, you know, why that is such a big deal as we unfold your story. Let's bring your mom into this before you're born. What kind of environment is she in? And let's, you know, make sure people understand what trouble some of these women are truly in.
14: Sure. My mother was a beautiful person, and she immigrated to America from Honduras, fleeing an abusive father, actually, with her sister. And upon arrival here, she quickly married her first husband, who was abusive to her. And then they divorced, and she got involved with another, unfortunately, predatory-type individual in her life. And she had very little education. She was diagnosed in her life with paranoid schizophrenia, and she was really marginalized because of her race and because of her poverty, both things together. And so she was really a woman who suffered greatly, and not just because of her mental illness, but because of the individuals in her life that abused her, that took advantage of her.
13: Yeah.
14: That preceded before I was even here,
13: yeah.
14: Right? So that was what her life looked like before I even arrived. So when I look at my story today, I have such compassion for her and more context and understanding what led her to the abortion decision with me.
13: Which, again, is so good for all of us to hear. Because, you know, we are all in to save that baby's life, but we don't always recognize the difficulty that women are in financially and emotionally. So it does paint that picture in a way that gives empathy to what she was facing. So she becomes pregnant with you. Paint that picture. How many siblings do you have? You know, you're in her womb, But how many siblings were there?
14: So I was, at that time, she already had 7 pregnancies with a set of twins included. Mm. And her pregnancy with me was the result of an affair with a prominent member of the greater New Orleans community who seemed to have provided her some kind of relief from her suffering, some kind of security from her suffering. But upon learning that she was pregnant, he was out of the picture. And I entered, you know, that was my conception, and that was what I learned from her directly about my conception.
13: Mm-hmm. Yeah. And again, that context to fill in some of that. I mean, you've got 7 siblings?
14: I have 11.
13: 11, but yeah. 7 ahead of you.
14: Yes, yes.
13: So you're coming into that world. She's alone.
14: Yes.
13: There's no husband or father.
14: Well, she returned to her her husband at that time, my stepfather at that time. Yes.
13: So she's thinking abortion.
14: Yes.
13: And describe that decision process for her, and then we'll get into what actually happened.
14: Sure. So she was a woman familiar with abortion. She had 2 previous abortions in her past, and those abortions she regretted. She had a lot of grief over, but she felt she had no other choice, right? She couldn't afford the children she already had.
13: They were living in poverty.
14: Yes, they were living in below the federal poverty level, dire poverty. And not only that, but she had a abuse of individuals in our house. So when someone is in that kind of position, we have to consider that scenario very specifically, because that woman is weighing, I have a dangerous home here. I have a place where I can't even feed my children. So it's very easy to believe the lie and be deceived that abortion is the choice to make, right? The only choice to make. And we can talk about coercion, we can talk about a lot of things in that. But for me, what I understand is oppression can lead someone to sin. Oppression can lead someone. It doesn't justify sin. It doesn't justify abortion. But those things were the realities of her very life every single day.
13: So she goes in for this abortion. What takes place with you?
14: She went to an abortionist. His name is Nakdark Pallabhi, and he was known for helping low-income women, minority women, and that was his, you could say, reputation in the city of New Orleans. And she went to him, and he performed what's called an induction-style abortion with me, which is a kind of abortion where they induce the child early in order to ensure fetal demise. And thankfully, at that time in his career, he was under review in 1989 for performing a botched abortion procedure where he left a woman with a partial hysterectomy. So he was already under review by Louisiana's medical board. So upon my delivery from that induction, I wasn't breathing. And he told my mother, she's going to be a mental vegetable. You should leave her to die. She hasn't had oxygen. You know, just leave her to die. And in that moment, the most improbable heroine, my mother, said, I'm going to sue you if you don't get her life-sustaining care.
13: And this is right there in the abortion.
14: Right there.
13: You're on the table.
14: Right there on the table.
13: Where were you at in development, gestation?
14: 26 and a half weeks.
13: So just over, you know, you were just in that viable category at about 20, 22 weeks. So, wow. So she convinced the doctor, begrudgingly, the doctor.
14: Yeah. And she, in fact,
13: responded.
14: Yeah. He, in fact, you know, she threatened and said, I'm going to sue you if you don't get her medical care. And I believe that threat was a life-saving one in his case because he was already under review with Louisiana's medical board. And then from there, I was sent to, he obliged, and I was sent to Children's Hospital's trauma birth ward in Louisiana, in New Orleans, and that's where I recovered from that. Yeah.
13: I mean, most of us don't have that story where you're just out of the womb early and someone's trying to kill you.
14: Yeah.
13: So you do come into the world.
14: Yes.
13: They do revive you. They take care of you at the hospital. Mm-hmm. You go home, I guess, with your mom into what kind of environment?
14: Yeah, I describe it typically as a familial war zone for me. And inside my childhood home, there was no safety or security or peace. We were constantly at war with each other, warring for our mother's attention, warring for food, hiding food in bathrooms, eating bugs off the floor, being abused by older predatory members in the household. Oftentimes, my mother, and I, again, believing she was trying to keep us safe, would put myself and the siblings under me in I would describe as like, you know, a cage-like area of the home to keep us from the predators in our house. So it was nothing of any beauty or safety or what a childhood should look like, right? Yeah. It was incredibly painful.
13: You know, hearing that, some people might go, wow, yeah, maybe I understand that abortion may have been a better thing. Mm-hmm. I mean, as Christians, we should never go there. And that's mm-hmm. early church tradition. Mm-hmm. Christians fought for life from the very beginning. Mm-hmm. And we believe that everybody's created in the image of God, and regardless of your financial status or anything else. But again, a person would go, wow, was it better that you not be born?
14: Absolutely not. Absolutely right? not.
13: I mean, I know it seems so obvious, but people have been conditioned to an extent to say difficulty and trouble of that nature, mm-hmm. where you're scrounging for your food, being put in a cage-like thing to protect you from older siblings who might hurt you. Mm-hmm. Wow, that's not much of a life.
14: It was temporary, though. And through that suffering, that's when I encountered the Savior of Isaiah 53, the suffering Savior who reached out to me in a radical way in that mm-hmm. suffering. And that changed the course of my very life. In that place of vulnerability, in that place of pain, I learned Jesus, his humanity, understands this suffering. He knows it, you know.
13: Were you aware of what, this is not healthy, or was this, okay, this is just what life is, it's survival time?
14: So after my entrance into foster care,
13: And you're how old at that point?
14: 16 months.
13: Yeah.
14: After my introduction into foster care, I definitely knew that during my foster care journey, which in time span was about 7.5 years, I knew that that was abnormal and dangerous. And I really did believe, and I knew that I would not survive inside the four walls of my childhood home. I knew I knew that this was going to end badly for me yeah. if I was going to stay.
13: So now at a very young age, you're like the adult awareness is occurring. You're
14: yes.
13: having to grow up very fast to understand
14: yes.
13: safety and what I need to do to survive. I mean, that's really something.
14: Yeah.
13: Yeah.
15: My goodness, what a story today from Sarah Zagorski. And you can read more about her story and other really inspiring and insightful perspectives about the power of choosing life in a compilation of stories. 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We have that here at the ministry. 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And Sarah, it's amazing what the body remembers and what you internalize, but you found a really different kind of thing going on with your foster care providers.
14: Yes, and yes.
15: There was one couple in particular that really stood out.
14: Yes, Bobby and Ronald Jones. They were already in their 50s at that time, and they're an older couple, and they actually met my birth mother before I was even conceived. They met her at church. And my adopted mother has been in my life, and my adopted father has been in my life to this day. I'm very thankful for them. But in their house, I was introduced to the gospel of Jesus Christ. And that changed everything. It gave so much clarity, and to really learn from them in a discipleship kind of way what it is like to know the Savior. Mm. Also, of course, they provided for me physical needs. You know, I came to them in a torn up nightgown and a bottle that had Coke in it. You know, that's what I came to them with. And actually, in my case, social workers warned them and said, you know, this family has extensive trauma. This family has mental health complications. And that could happen to Sarah, you know. So yet they did not blink. They said, we're devoted to Sarah, and not just to Sarah, but they loved my birth mother, which was really a beautiful thing. And they love my siblings, also beautiful. So when I look at that, I see so much of God's grace in that, and also the reality that they were in it for the long haul, regardless of if they would get to adopt me one day from the very beginning.
13: Yeah. We'll unfold that today and tomorrow.
14: Yes.
13: But I want to ask you, about a proclamation that you have, which is to say there are no unwanted children. This is a mantra of the pro-abortion side. Mm-hmm. You know, these children are unwanted, therefore you're bringing them into a total, difficult situation full of disarray, rejection, all the things they're going to suffer from. Why do you say every child is a wanted child?
14: Well, because every child is created in the image of God, and that is first and foremost, right? We have that reality. Then we have the reality that in the U.S. today, there are 1 to 2 million couples waiting to adopt a child, and that just shows that there are people that want to take in a child and care for a child, even children like me, children that have brokenness in their past.
13: Oh, yeah. I'm thinking, you know, one of the things that we're working on here at Focus on the Family, and it's taking time, but we're working toward that goal where we could have a national database of waiting adoptive parents, because it doesn't exist today. It kind of exists at the community level with adoption agencies.
14: Right.
13: They all have their separate list of local folks that have said, yeah, we'd be willing to adopt. But there's no kind of national database where we could really match those million abortions every year, those women getting those abortions, with a million or so couples that are willing to adopt.
14: Mm-hmm.
13: And I mean, it's kind of like we have enough food in the world to feed the world. We just can't get the food there logistically, but we create enough food. It's the same kind of thing in this space. It's how do we connect people that would like to adopt and transform this preconceived notion of guilt? And we'll talk about that in a minute.
14: Mm-hmm.
13: You know, maybe it's less shaming if I just have the abortion versus giving my child up for adoption.
14: Mm-hmm.
13: But logistically, it's there. It's possible. And we're going to keep working toward that goal with our Wait No More program and try to continue to encourage Christian couples, particularly, to adopt out of foster care.
14: Well, right. And too, also on the birth mother side, there's a lot of misconceptions about the adoption decision, right? Studies show that women who are weighing decisions between abortion and adoption, they see adoption as abandoning their child. They believe if they place their child for adoption, they'll never see their child again. And they are confused between the differences between foster care and adoption, infant adoption versus foster care, which I know we'll get into more. So there's a lot of education for the birth mother, too.
13: Speak to the damaging effect abortion has on women physically, psychologically, spiritually.
14: Sure. So, you know, my birth mother, it only furthered her mental decline. Her abortions only furthered her mental decline. And I saw that in real time. The guilt and the shame from that was just, I don't want to say unredeemable, but it was very challenging for her to come to peace with that. At the end of her life, she did turn back to Christ, which is a beautiful thing. But she suffered with that guilt the entire time.
13: Yeah. And she had an abortion before you as well,
14: two,
13: right?
14: Yes,
13: two before
14: two,
13: you.
14: Yeah.
13: So she had all that.
14: Yes.
13: What do you say to that? You're testifying in front of Congress. I'm sure you had a few nasty questions from some who would totally reject who you are. It's
14: Absolutely.
13: Almost like they don't want you to exist.
14: Right.
13: I've seen those hearings. I know how they treat you.
14: Mm-hmm.
13: And yet, at the same time, I think this idea of the impact on women is ignored by them. Mm-hmm. You know, that women carry this for the rest of their life, that guilt, that shame. Hopefully, they find redemption in Christ, which, in my mind, is the only way out.
14: Mm-hmm.
13: But speak to that impact for that woman that carries that burden forever. They don't seem to talk about that.
14: Right. And it's also because the shame that accompanies that abortion is so seeped still in our culture today. That's, and it's, of course, it is against one's conscience, regardless of what they might say they believe about abortion. It is against their conscience to end the life of their own child. So there is a automatic guilt and shame that comes from that. The only relief, in my opinion, and healing comes through post-abortion counseling with the gospel presented as Jesus died for your sin.
13: Because
14: Jesus can heal you.
13: Forgiveness.
14: Yes.
13: They need to feel that they're forgiven,
14: yes.
13: And only the Lord can deliver that in
14: yes.
13: the soul.
14: Yes, absolutely.
13: I can only imagine they can't even think that it's forgivable.
14: And I've witnessed those who have experienced that freedom.
13: Yeah. That's so good. You know, we don't want to end today without talking about the other part of this, which are the boyfriends or the husbands that may even be encouraging that woman to get the abortion because they don't want the responsibility. Mm-hmm. And I'll tell you what, I mean, you know this, but their financial status doesn't matter. They just don't want that child in some cases. Mm-hmm. And they want independence from being able to do the sexual act without having to be responsible for the child that could create.
14: Absolutely.
13: So again, men are involved in this, obviously. So what do we do with that? How do we address that component of this? So women aren't out there on an island. Like, they didn't get pregnant on their own.
14: Mm-hmm. Right, absolutely. I think there are two parts to this. You know, there are just, I would say, individuals who don't feel they have a responsibility to the woman, and they have not come to Christ. They don't see any kind of adult responsibility in that. They don't have maturity, right? But then we have something a little bit more serious, which is known as coercion. Mm-hmm. And coercion can be subtle. It can be also direct, but I've published about this topic, and the most recent peer-reviewed studies on coercion indicate that nearly 70% of abortions are classified as unwanted abortions, with only about 30% saying they actually wanted that abortion. And I believe coercion often is what compels women to have an abortion from their male partners. And that's very sad and very scary. It shows also that women aren't actually in line with their own belief about abortion. They actually, if they had the support of their partners, of their community, of these specific individuals, they would choose life if that were the situation.
13: And that number holds. I think it's 70. Our research is 70% of abortion-minded women said if they had one person in their life that was there to be with them and help them and just be present, that they would have chosen life. Mm-hmm. Isn't that amazing?
11: Yeah.
13: Man, and that's, again, where's the church? How do we get engaged in that community so that they have one person that will be there to help them?
14: It's really the church's responsibility to continue raising young men into maturity.
13: Yeah.
14: And that would solve a lot of, or be part of the solution to a lot of these issues we have. And you know, women in the church are having abortions too, sadly. Yeah. So.
13: Yeah, it's so true. Yeah. You know, we're coming into the end here. We've been doing something for years, about 20 years now, option ultrasound. I think we're somewhere around 550,000 babies saved. Mm-hmm. That's a lot.
11: It is.
13: That's a big effort.
14: That's a lot.
13: I think it's the biggest pro-life effort in terms of saving a baby's life. We work with pregnancy resource centers. I mean, we do not deserve the pat on the back. I'm grateful to the donors who make that happen. But we kind of orchestrate and help facilitate those pregnancy resource centers to get into a position to be medically ready, to get the ultrasound, to have the sonographers trained to be able to do that. We provide grants for extra hours for nurses to be there on Friday night, Saturday.
14: Wow.
13: So, you know, so which is kind of the high volume time, you know, the clinics typically would be closed Friday night, Saturday, but that's when a lot of women are seeking input about an abortion. So just all that stuff that we do in conjunction with the Pregnancy Resource Center is terrific. But again, what we have found is when a woman sees, an abortion-minded woman sees that ultrasound, and we have some crazy stories where women will see the baby sucking its thumb. And they're, you know, they think it's just a blob of tissue because that's what they've been told.
14: Right.
13: But it's not. It's a developing human being.
14: Right.
13: It's right there to see. And when they see it, they're going, whoa.
14: Yeah. In fact, the data shows that, and this is, it's 100% true. It's close to 90% of women who view an ultrasound of their unborn child are then inclined not to have an abortion. And today, with technology as advanced as it is, we can see babies in 3D and 4D ultrasound.
13: Yeah.
14: There is no way, and the abortion industry still does this, but there is no way to say that that child is not a member of the human family, that that child isn't human, right? The science doesn't line up with that anymore.
13: And we'll pick up on that tomorrow because it's so critical. But, you know, the word fetus, The trick here is to try to disassociate the baby from humanity,
14: right,
13: that it's not really a baby. Hey, guys, fetus means human being.
14: Right.
13: It's Latin for human being. It's, you know, it is a human being. And we've got to start with that and stop, again, kind of recharacterizing that child as something other than a human being. You know, let's end here because this is the core of it all. Your mom, we danced around it a little bit, mm-hmm. but at the end of her life, she did make a commitment to Christ. Mm-hmm. How engaged were you with her at that time, at the end of her life? How did you feel with that redemption for her, that mm-hmm. she confessed to the Lord, she embraced the Lord, and that, you know, according to our theology, you'll be with her in heaven?
14: Yes, absolutely.
13: I mean, that's a mind blower.
14: Absolutely. I have great peace about that. I have great peace that she is free from the suffering of this life. You know, I took a long journey down forgiveness, and I know we'll probably talk about that more, but I'm so thrilled that I'll join her one day again, you know, and that she is not suffering anymore here. But that was a long process for her, a very painful process for her. But the Lord is always faithful to accept anyone who cries out to him.
13: Yeah. I mean, that is so good. And it's such the right note to end on, because I think the Lord has a heart for women who go through deep trouble. My mom was in that same boat. Mm-hmm. So we have that
14: similarity.
13: Yeah. She came to Christ day before she died. Mm-hmm. She also considered aborting me in California, which she was 42, and women could have an abortion if you were over 40, because of the complications, you know, all the fear.
14: Right.
13: And thankfully, my dad talked her out of it and said, no, we're going to have this child. And that's me. And that's you. So thank you. Let's come back next time and continue to talk in hopeful tones.
14: Yes,
13: about why we should be here and why God loves the woman and the baby and the man. Can we do it?
14: Yes, absolutely.
13: All right. You heard me mention Option Ultrasound. 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
13: Welcome back. Kevin McCullough, glad to have you with us. You may have heard me over the last few days. I've been reminiscing about my childhood. I've been reminiscing about a little place in a little tiny town called Ringgold, Louisiana. Why did I bring up Ringgold, Louisiana? It's, if you go to Shreveport, Louisiana, which few people know, and you turn south and you go for about 45 miles, you'll find it right there in western Louisiana. But it was a little place that as a child, if I recited memory verses and said them to people at my church through a little curriculum that we had, I got to go for 5.5 days and spend a week just taking in the Bible, making friends with people my age, etc. They had a program where you could eventually become a counselor and get to stay longer. And my summers became obsessive about getting to camp and getting to spend as much time there as I possibly could. Had a lot of discipleship that happened in my life, learned a lot about the Lord. We had a little time every night just before dinner where they would play some music across the campus of the camp, and we would take our Bibles, and for 10 whole minutes, get this, 10 whole minutes, we would sit by ourselves, read our Bibles, and pray.
3: and reflect upon the good things that God had given us in the last 24 hours. Have you taken 10 minutes today to think about anything for 10 minutes at a time? I have a hard time finding 10 minutes to just do that about anything, much less scripture. But that's the power of what a Christian camp can be in the life of a young person. Tom Tradup is back with me. We're talking about Angel Tree Camps, which operate in all 50 states across the United States. Kids in every state get to go. And Tom, I'm assuming that a lot of people that listen had a camp experience of some sort. But for those of us that went to Christian camps, we know the powerful imprint that it left on us when it came to our walk with God.
4: Right. Because I have visions of you, by the way, in Lederhosen, you know, little Kevin running around with your Keds sneakers.
3: This was just
4: the Keds will help you jump higher and run faster.
3: Yeah, I guess.
4: But yeah, it's true, Kevin. The camp experience can't be beat. It's a memory that most of us have. And the children that we're talking about who have a mom or dad who are unfortunately incarcerated because of some crime that they did, they're paying their debt to society. And these kids are often forgotten, as I like to say, we think of them as the you know, real victims of crime because they've done nothing wrong themselves. And they get trapped in a hot city, in a bad neighborhood, maybe with a caregiver who isn't, might be wonderful, might be a grandparent or somebody who's taking care of them, or might be somebody they got shunted off to who's a cousin, and they're just ignored. And this is an opportunity for somebody to step up, hopefully open their heart and their wallet to help your campaign to send these kids to Angel Tree Camp. You mentioned they're in all 50 states, and that's true. And this is the time when people are getting ready to make their plans for camp. And a $200 donation or whatever you can give. Obviously, if you spare $50 and three other people do it, that's another $200. Each $200 hit sends another child camp. To camp.
3: Yeah.
4: And it's such a wonderful experience for them to get out of the city, to maybe for the first time experience fresh air and Christian fellowship and good meals. And the counselors are such wonderful people. You mentioned your experience, Kevin. And I've been, Larry Elder, who's one of our other Salem hosts, and I went to an Angel Tree camp in California. And it literally changed our lives just to be with those kids, to watch them and see them transform from introverts into these wonderful kids who are so excited to learn about Jesus, to learn about what it's like to have God give you direction in your life. And we really are just so excited to be able to be part of that again this year.
3: Well, I am too. And I haven't had a chance to do this in years past, but there are 162 kids that we know by name. We know where they are. We know what they're up against. We know the conditions of their lives. And we know how beneficial and impacting this will be. And I don't want to leave a single one of those 162 kids off. I want to make sure. I don't want to get to like 161 and say, oh, well, we can't get the last kid. No. We want to make sure that every one of them get to camp. And friends, I don't know if you've sent kids to camp in recent years. It costs, there's twice a year where my kids go to little youth retreats associated with the youth groups that we're in. And, just to go for a weekend, it's $180 per kid to go to the weekend retreat. To go to a sleepaway camp for 5-6 days, you're talking about $500 to $1,000 on the low end, and sometimes more than that, especially if it's a private camp, if it's a Christian camp, you know, if it has some sort of specialty to it. So from that standpoint, $200 to give a child a week of camp that they otherwise would not begin to have is such it's a monetary value. It's a spiritual value. It is the most return on your investment you're going to get for this type of thing. And I just think you and I know each other pretty well, Tom. We do a lot of movie things. When I was a kid, I thought and felt and experienced in movie narrative all the time. And the summer camps that I went to, the Christian weeks of camp that I had, they were the best movies of my life. They were like things I wanted to come home and relive. Journal while I was at camp so I could go home and read it after I got back from camp. It was so powerful. The feelings that you felt towards the friends that you made, much bigger, much more huge, because I think there's just a lack of technology and a lack of distraction, a lack of every other thing that you could kind of throw into the mix. That's kind of gone, and the kids get to relate to one another and talk to one another and have times to discuss things like about Jesus and the Bible and all kinds of things. And you can't help but feel that those emotions, those feelings, those understandings, those deeper insights are going to be impacting their lives for years to come because of this. And I'm just excited that we get to put kids in that situation. We do so much as a culture to put kids in really hardship terms a lot. And sometimes that's the fault of their parents. Sometimes it's culture. Sometimes it's society. But what about this? What about doing something that just it's an unadulterated good that the kid gets to experience? And many of them come to know Jesus.
4: And when you think about it, Kevin, yeah, everything you said is absolutely right. But when you think about it, let's say it's a smaller gift. Let's say somebody wants to donate $50. $50, you can't take your family to see the new Super Mario Brothers movie and have a bag of popcorn for $50. Yet with that same money and combined with other donors from other people to your program, we can literally change a child's life for eternity. Yeah. And it is so important that everybody think of things in that mode rather than going, I'm not ever going to meet the 162 kids that Kevin's talking about. We probably won't. We may meet them somewhere else someday, and we may get our thanks then. But that's not why we're doing it. We're doing it because Prison Fellowship, Angel Tree Program, their camping program is such a wonderful blessing to be part of. That's why we do it every year. And every year, people get excited about it. People like to do that. And I've had many, many people who've talked to me over the years and said, we made a decision to cut back on our family vacation by one day, and we donated to Angel Tree to help two kids or three kids. You can do the math. If it's $200 to send a child to Angel Tree Camp for a week, maybe you can spare a little more than that. And if you can't, any amount will really help.
3: Yeah. Well, and I know that my my audience consistently gives to the projects that we talk about. I think 200 is a lot of money for some. But friends, there are a lot of you listening that you could do that in your sleep. And there are some of you that could do a $2,000 gift or a $20,000 gift and get a lot of these kids to camp this summer. So I'm going to lean in on you. Whatever the Lord tells you to do, that's what you're supposed to do. Whatever he moves your heart to do, that's what you're supposed to do. I'm just going to tell you, it takes $200 to get one child and their name marked off the list. And what we want to focus on is getting all 162. I don't want to rest until all 162 are spoken for and are on their way to camp this summer, because I think it's going to be life-changing for them. And Tom, when you think about it, There's so much data on this. You can talk about it till the cows come home. But if you don't interrupt the cycle of criminal activity, bad behavior, tough circumstances, if you don't interrupt the cycle, it does repeat again and again. And while these kids have parents who are in prison and who've gone through the Bible programs and other things, because the way they get nominated to go to camp is their parent in prison actually puts their name in with Angel Tree. Say, hey, I have a daughter, Christine. I'd like her to go to camp. Is it possible? That child is only added to the program because the parent has made the request. And usually they've gone through the Bible study in prison to come to that conclusion, because think about it. Rampant criminals don't really care if their kids go to Bible camp or not, but these parents do. You're giving them the gift of stopping the cycle and at the same time bringing Jesus into all of their lives. It's just one of the most special things I think we could possibly do. Let me tell you how to do it. You go to the phone, pull out your smartphone, put this number in, 888-206-2794, and hit send. 888-206-2794, and just make that call. It'll take about 2 minutes. It shouldn't take more than that to get the gift given. If you'd prefer to do it online, either from your handheld device or a laptop or a desktop of some sort, just go to thatkevinshow.com. Click the banner at the top of the page with the smiling child. He's going to camp. He's so happy. And that kid is going to be a different person after they go to camp this summer. And we all are going to win because of that. 888-206-2794, 888-206-2794. Kevin McCullough coming right back.
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0: discovered things I had never even dreamed of discovering before, all made those summers so magical and just came to life. I never wanted them to end. That's basically the concept behind what our friends at Angel Tree Camps are doing. And here to discuss is my colleague from Salem Media, Tom Tradup, who gets to kind of advocate for different ministries that we do. And Tom, you and I, from the first moment we heard of what Angel Tree was doing, immediately understood the power of it. Because if you've ever gone through one of those summer situations where you've gone to a camp, especially a Christian camp, you walk away just a completely different person.
1: It's totally true, Kevin. And thank you for having me. I grew up in upstate New York, and one of the Finger Lakes, Skaneateles Lake, once the home of Hillary Clinton when she was allegedly our senator, was on the shores of Skaneateles Lake. They had a huge Catholic youth organization, CYO camp, called Lourdes Camp. And my grandmother owned a cottage not far from there. And even though I wasn't Catholic and I wasn't part of their camp, they would allow me to come over and participate in the activities with the kids. There was horseback riding and swimming and archery and the kinds of things you get to do in the fresh air. But the reason that this is such a special campaign is because we're dealing with exclusively children who have a mom or dad in prison, as you mentioned. And a lot of them are in, it sounds like a stereotype, but it's true. They are in, trapped in hot cities, in bad neighborhoods, gangs, drugs nearby, maybe with a caregiver who isn't terribly happy that they're there, but they're taking care of the child. And so here's an opportunity for somebody to donate a few dollars and to literally transform a kid's life by sending them to an Angel Tree camp. They get in the fresh air and they have Christian fellowship. And it is, having been there myself with some of our other hosts on Salem, it is a life-changing experience for these kids.
0: I know that as a dad, and my kids have just gotten to the age where they've been going to camps in recent years, but I know that as I watch them leave and come back, I understand the effervescent joy that they describe everything that they did. And they want to tell me, like, when they walk in, they're like, "Dad, on day one, when we got there, when we went to register, you know, we had our first orange soda pop." And then they just like walk through like every second of the day. Part of that is because the memories are so potent that are being imprinted on them that they just, like I said, they don't want it to end. They want it to live forever. And I think for Angel Tree kids, you were telling me off air yesterday that these kids kind of come in with a certain expectation, very nervous, not knowing if there's going to be anybody else like them. And they walk away with almost identical feelings as my own kids. Explain how that works.
1: Well, little McCulloughs are little versions of you. They are already gregarious and happy to outgoing kids, and they just want to go have the experience. A lot of these children, unfortunately, because of the stigma that's attached with it, we call them the silent victims of crime, mm-hmm. because they didn't do anything wrong. Mom or dad, or in some cases both, are in prison for something they did, but the children didn't do anything. But other kids in their schools or in their neighborhoods tease them, "Ha ha, mom or dad is in prison and jailbird," and all that kind of thing. So when they get a chance to go to camp, they don't know sometimes that every other one of the kids at the Angel Tree camp also has a parent in prison. So the first day they walk in, as you said, with their head down low and, "Gee, I hope nobody finds out about my parents." And about halfway through the day, one of the other kids will sidle up to them and say, "How long is your dad in for?" And he goes, "What do you mean?" "Well, my pop robbed a bank," or whatever he did. And pretty soon, it doesn't take long, they find out every other child in the camp has a parent in prison. That opens them up. By dinner time, they've shared hot dogs and beans, and they're having a good time running around. And on Tuesday, it's horseback riding, and on Wednesday, it's swimming. And by Friday, these once sort of shy children who were afraid to talk to anybody, you have to literally peel them off the counselors to get them back onto the bus to go home. It's such a wonderful experience. And during all that, They're learning the gospel. They're being given Christian fellowship.

0: Some of them are hearing about Jesus for the very first time. And that's the kind of investment that when somebody ponies up $200 or whatever they can afford, that's what it takes to send a child to Angel Tree Camp for a week of fresh air and Christian fellowship. I can't think of a better way to invest $200.
1: Yeah, no, I think you're totally right. And friends, if you think if you question whether or not that's a deal, I just want you to know when we're looking at sleepaway camps for kids in the tri-state area, you're talking about $500 at the bare minimum to maybe $1,000, maybe $1,500 for the week for the kids to go to some of these camps. And it's not any slight against any of those camps. They're all Christian camps doing a great job. Angel Tree has just figured out a way to make it really cost efficient, but also make it very meaningful. Let me give you a phone number, because what I don't want to just tell you about this. Obviously, we're talking about it because I want you to do something. And there are 162 kids on the list whose names we want to take off one by one. 888-206-2794, 888-206-2794, and a $200 gift will supply that full week of camp to the child. And again, these are kids coming from very specific scenarios. You were talking about hot cities, Tom Tradup. That's a literal description of the housing projects in New York, where you're in a concrete box built on a concrete asphalt playground that's going deep into the concrete underground and, you know, 40 floors into the air, and there's no air conditioning, and it's all just being baked all summer long. These kids, you pull them out of that situation, you pull them out of that questionable neighborhood, you put them in this. Some of these kids have never seen stars in their life.
0: And they're
1: at camp and they're like, what are those things? I mean, it's like they're literally blown away. Just imagine, friend, if you could just be in their shoes for a second, having never experienced any of that, and all of a sudden be inundated with the beauty of nature, be inundated with the beauty of a lake, and maybe getting to hear a Bible story by a lake while the sun sets. I mean, this is all about redemption of the person.
0: It's an amazing ministry started by Chuck Colson years ago, and they do Angel Tree Christmas programs. They have sports camps featuring some of the NFL teams, Dallas Cowboys, Atlanta Falcons, and they really are a year-round ministry for the families of prisoners, not just the prisoners themselves. As you said, they do have Bible studies in prison. They do an awful lot of great work, but we're so blessed to be part of it, and people say to me, many times, why should I help a kid who I will never meet? And the answer is, you're going to turn that kid from an introvert, maybe sourpuss looking for trouble on the streets kid, into a good citizen who's got a faith-based way of looking at life after a week at Angel Tree Camp. And it makes them into a powerful part of our society. And that's the blessing that we all get.
1: Well, that's the beauty of what we can do through redemption, and hopefully it has a spiritual benefit, obviously, for the family, but it has a societal benefit. So you're actually improving, you're doing something tangible for the world around you. And for those of you that are always like, oh, Kev, you're feeding kids on, you know, foreign planets and stuff. Well, no, we're not. But in this case, we're definitely not. We are helping children right here in the U.S. that would otherwise be overlooked, forgotten, and probably ignored for most of the summer. This is going to give them an experience like they have never even dreamed of. They don't even know what to dream about because they've never experienced anything like it. And it will be something that they will never, never forget. Let me give you that phone number one more time. It's 888-206-2794, 888-206-2794. You can also just go to thatkevinshow.com and just click the Angel Tree banner at the top of the homepage. It's a beautiful banner with a kid's face, big smiling face on it. I saw it yesterday for the first time. Check that out, thatkevinshow.com. 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And let me just give you this personal note as we wrap up our time with Tom for now. You can do a lot of things with your time and your resources this year. You can kvetch about bad prices, and you can complain about all the things that you're miserable about. But if you've listened to me for any length of time at all, you know that one of the ways I say that we end up changing the joy factor in our own life is to think outward and to think gospel. And as we do that for these children, we are going to bring joy to them, but we're going to bring joy to ourselves. And God is going to express his pleasure

0: over you because of that. I just want you to know that. I just want you to know the joy you're going to bring to a child and the joy that you're going to bring to your own heart. Don't turn it down. 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
2: We've got rain coming back to the area this afternoon, this evening, and overnight tonight into the first part of the day tomorrow. We'll keep a few scattered showers around into tomorrow afternoon. High temperature today tops off around 69 degrees before that rain arrives. You drop down to a low of 56 tomorrow morning, the high just a 67 tomorrow afternoon. But there is a warm-up coming as we head in towards the weekend. I'm StormGuides.live meteorologist Stephen.
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10: My name is Ryan, and I'm calling from Tecumseh, Ontario, Canada. Dr. Youssef has been tremendous. He has just given me such encouragement through his messages, his absolute boldness and clarity to deliver the gospel message. Dr. Youssef, thank you so much for being so faithful to the cause of Christ. And I am so thankful that I have committed myself in what way I can to support your ministry. You're a blessing. Your ministry of outreach does a tremendous job, both domestic and abroad. Thank you so much again, how you have remained faithful in all the parts of the world that need to hear the gospel of Jesus Christ. Thank you so much, Dr. Youssef. 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
12: Today I have chosen an obscure mother whose impact upon the world has been felt for 3,600 years or more. Jochebed was the mother of Moses. Moses, who handed to humanity, not just to Israel, but to humanity, the Ten Commandments, which are the reflection of God's own character. That's what the Ten Commandments are. That's why they hate them so much, because they reflect the character of God. Moses, whom God used to deliver his people from the savagery and the slavery of Egypt, Moses, whose impact still felt today, thousands of years later, Moses was the product of the faith and the prayer of his mother, Jochebed. From the little we know about this great woman, we have to conclude that she represented all the positives in motherhood. Jochebed was a role model for godly motherhood. Jochebed was a model for self-sacrificing moms. Jochebed is a role model of trusting in the living God, right in the midst of the bleakest and the darkest of the most dangerous times in human history for God's people. It takes faith to bring up children in the ways of God. It takes prayer to bring up godly children. It takes commitment to the teaching and the instructing of children in the Word of God that produces godly children. It takes intentional dedication to bring up children in the fear and nurture of the Lord. It takes a godly mom and a godly dad and a godly grandparents to bring up godly children. The reason Jochebed is a role model for parenting is because she teaches us all how to prioritize, protect, prepare, and provide for our children. But before I get to Jochebed, I need to give you a historical background. You see, Moses did not just come up in a vacuum. Everybody knows about Joseph and his technicolored coat and dreams and all that stuff that you see in the theaters. But Joseph was Moses' ancestor. You understand, he was sold by his wicked brothers into slavery in Egypt. But in spite of the tragedies and the false accusations and the injustice that he suffered in prison, Joseph's faithfulness in honoring God, was honored by God, and he became the most powerful man in the superpower of the day in Egypt, only next after Pharaoh. Then Joseph brought his father Israel. Jacob and Israel is the same name. God changed Jacob's name to Israel. He brought Israel, his father, and his brothers into the fruitful land to survive, literally to survive extinction. And the Bible makes it very clear that God blessed Egypt because of Joseph. But then the children of Israel remained in Egypt for 400 years. Just as God told grandfather Abraham. He told him, he said, your descendants will go into slavery in Egypt for 400 years, but then I will bring them out. Just as God said, they were down there for 400 years. And during those 400 years, they multiplied. The numbers go in thing from 1 million to 2 million. Every successive pharaoh that came and sat on the throne of Egypt treated the Israelites well out of gratitude of what Joseph did for the country, what Joseph did for the world, actually. He did not only save them from starvation, he saved them from extinction. But about 100 years before they will be delivered from Egypt, about 100 years, there was a pharaoh who arose. He could not care less what Joseph did. He could not care less about history. Listen to Exodus 1:8. There came a new pharaoh who did not know or did not value all that Joseph did for Egypt. So what did he do? He issued a decree. He issued a decree. Every male born to the Israelites, every male born to the Israelites, be aborted at birth. And in the midst of this bleak and dark environment, Moses is born. Jacob, as the epistle to the Hebrews said, by faith, she would not give in to this terrible decree. She would not give in to this dictatorship decree. She sensed in her spirit that the baby Moses will serve God's purpose. This baby Moses is a gift from God. How could she destroy his life? And therefore, she trusted God and bucked the system, bucked the evil laws of the land. We thank God for the Jacobites in this world. In the midst of darkness, there are so many Jacobites today. She sought and taught her son Moses the word of God, the plan of God, and the promise of deliverance that was made to great-great-great-grandpa Abraham. Hebrews 11:23 again. By faith, Moses' parents hid him for 3 months because they were afraid of the king's edict. I want you to imagine what an incredibly radical faith that is. Now, I can because I know the culture. I mean, even back then, when you think about it, the people were living on top of each other. I mean, this is a densely populated, it's densely populated now, but it was a densely populated area. They all lived along that strip of the Nile because the rest was desert. Just think about 3 months of keeping the baby from crying, lest the neighbor hears him, and protecting that baby for 3 months. It's a miracle. It's quite a feat. The first thing I want to point to about godly mothers is they protect their children. Please listen to me. This is very different from smothering your children. You're with me. Protecting is different from smothering. Protecting has an element of trusting God in that protection process. Smothering is trusting on yourself. Jacob had weaved a basket. A baby Moses, still called the Moses basket, even to this day. And she placed it among the reeds in the waters of the River Nile. Totally trusting in God's power to take care of him. She did her part. Now she believes with all her heart that God is going to do his part. Is going to do his part. You know, now growing up in Egypt, we were taught in school, almost recited on a regular basis, that the Nile is the life of Egypt. Without it, Egypt would be utter desolate desert. And yet, listen to me, yet, some ancient Egyptian mothers, to them, the Nile was not the source of life. It was a symbol of death. You say, how come? Because some of these godless pagan mothers who worshiped the crocodile gods of the Nile, they literally threw their babies as a sacrifice to the gods of the Nile. Here's an absolute irony I don't want you to miss. The very symbol of dread and death on part of the pagan mothers have become the instrument of life for saving baby Moses. She trusted in God, even though she heard about him secondhand. They didn't have a Bible. She heard about God through oral tradition. That's how the information was transmitted from generation to generation, through oral tradition, by telling them the story and telling it again and telling it again and telling it again. And that's what we need to do in our homes. We tell the children the stories of God's grace and God's mercy and God's intervention in our lives, and say them again and again and again until they get so bored of it. But leave the rest to God. While ancient Egyptian mothers were sacrificing children to the Nile's god, Jacobit trusted God with her baby in that same Nile water. Beloved, listen to me. Trusting God with our children can turn the very source of death to be a source of life. Can I get an amen? This godly mother covered the basket with tar to protect him from the devouring evils. I know today so many godly parents are protecting their children from the deadly influence of the world, and I thank God for you. I thank God for you. Today, godly parents sealed their children with the Word of God and with the Holy Spirit of God. Today, godly parents model for their children what it means to believe in God, to believe God and take Him at His Word, to trust in God, to walk with God, to serve God, and to love God. Not only that, but I know and you know how we hear and see literally on the news almost every night how godless parents are sacrificing their children to the gods of this world, whether it be money or fame or popularity or acceptance or getting along, whatever gods they do, they're offering their children to these evil gods. But godly moms daily weave baskets of the Word of God around their children, that the Word of God will dwell in them richly. Because I can tell you this, sooner or later, that Word of God is going to bring them back to God, and no matter how many years they wander off, He'll bring them back. The Word of God, when it's given, it will not come back empty. When Jacobit and her older daughter Miriam placed that baby Moses basket in the reeds of the edge of the Nile, it wasn't just haphazardly, well, let's find a nice place to put him in there, or carelessly, or just to catch as catch can. No. They placed the basket, they placed in the very area where they knew that Pharaoh's daughter comes with her maids every morning to bathe in the River Nile. But that's not all. Moses' older sister Miriam stood guard. She hid in the reeds, but she was watching, keeping an eye on that basket. And sure enough, right on schedule, Pharaoh's daughter and her attendants, they come to that very spot that they have come to every single day to bathe. And as they opened that basket and saw that beautiful baby, they fell in love with the baby. Who doesn't fall in love with babies? Miriam, who was standing guard nearby, as soon as she heard Pharaoh's daughter gawking and gooing over the baby, she jumped out of the reeds and said, "Wet nurse, anyone? I have a deal for you." What a coincidence, huh? What luck. Don't miss this, please. Don't miss this. Jacobit got to nurse, train, disciple, and instruct her son, and she got paid for it. For 8 years, Jacobit had the privilege of training a little boy. Most of you know, those first 8 years of life are the most formidable years because they form everything inside of us. Scientists said this like an iron that's engraving on a record. It's engraved and stays there. During those 8 years, I know the scripture doesn't say that, but I'm convinced Jacobed taught Moses. Before he got adopted by Pharaoh as his grandson, before he got influenced by the evil and wicked environment and godless ideology of the palace, no doubt she taught him about Abraham and Isaac and Jacob. No doubt she told him about the faithfulness of Joseph and the purity of Joseph in the house of Potiphar, and then in the prison, and then in the palace of Pharaoh. She no doubt told him about God's plan to deliver his children out of Egypt, just as he promised Father Abraham. If you understand the edict of this evil king, Pharaoh, you'll understand that what he was doing is that he was killing two birds with one stone. That's what he's doing. Ordering for the Hebrew boys to be sacrificed, offered to the crocodile gods. He thought he would eliminate God's people. Diabolical. I'm thankful to the Lord for moms and dads who are forever vigilant, protecting and instructing their children. Parents who are forever weaving baskets of the Word of God to cradle their children. Godly moms and godly dads guarding the hearts and the minds of their children. How? By the power of the Word of God. Don't ever underestimate the power of the Word of God. Please listen. There are crocodiles everywhere today. There are crocodiles everywhere in the waters of the schools, on campuses, in social clubs, and yes, on the internet. There are crocodiles. And that is why guarding them from the crocodiles of wokeism, of transgenderism, of racism, and of sexual confusion is what godly moms and dads are doing today. Now, here's a fact. Please listen carefully. And this isn't important for those of us who are parents of adult children. In many ways, we cannot keep our children forever from the river Niles of this world. But we can remind them of God's plan for their life, of God's love for them, of God's purpose for their life, of God's awaiting for their repentance and turning to Him, of God's blessing that awaits them when they repent and turn to the Lord and obey His word. Remind them that being different from the evil surroundings is good. Reminding them that being different from their evil peers should be worn as a badge of honor. In the Bible, Pharaoh is a type of Satan. And like Satan, Pharaoh was trying to wear people down, God's people. And just what's happening today, they're trying to wear godly parents down. Like Satan, they're trying to eliminate God's people. They silence them, and then they want to eliminate them altogether. And that is why again and again and again, God warns his people not to go back to Egypt, because Egypt and Pharaoh is the place where the backsliders go in rebellion against God, because there they're away from godly parents, from godly people, and from godly influence. Hear me right. Loving moms and who have sacrificed so much for their children's priority, protection, provision for their children are modeling no one less than the Lord Jesus Christ himself. Christ, who gave his life up on that old rugged cross so that everyone who would come to him repenting of their sin, believing in him, receiving him as their only Savior and Lord can receive his forgiveness and eternal life with him forever in heaven. That's why he came. There may be someone here today never comprehended the enormity of the sacrifice of Christ on the cross. Someone whom I had their mothers pray for them, interceded for them, whether the mothers are living still or gone to be with the Lord. They prayed for them, but they're still in the far country. They're still wandering away. They're still swimming with the crocodiles of the world's water today. Today can be the day in which you turn your life to Christ. Don't miss the opportunity for you to turn to Christ. Is the greatest decision you could make in life. Turn to the God of your parents and the God of your grandparents. Like Jacobed, your mom may have had everything going against her. The culture, the laws, the government, the whole system. And yet she diligently protected, prepared, and prayed for you. You know that. Today, you can surrender your life to Christ. Don't put it off. In the end, she did what all of us with adult children must do, and that is trust God with our children. But I must testify to the strength and the ability of letting go. Better than me is my wife. That's her strength. And I thank God for it. A million years ago, it feels like a million years ago, we dropped our first in college. But I remember after we dropped her off and we're driving back and I lost it completely. I mean, I lose it sometimes when I'm preaching, but I lost it completely. It was out of control. I had to pull off the road. And my wonderful, strong wife said to me, "Pull yourself together." Stop being a sissy. But in all seriousness, God's plan for our children is beyond us. God's plan for our children is for them to be salt and light. God's plan for our children is for them to be ambassadors of the King themselves. That's God's plan for our children. Listen to me. Had Jacobed not prepared to release her son into Pharaoh's court, the course of history would have been written differently. I know God is sovereign, listen, but still, in his sovereign plan, he used Jacobed's willingness to release her son to the protective hand of God, even in the pagan palace of Pharaoh. God's plan for saving his people would have been totally different. But thank God for Moses' mother. Let me ask you this. Are you cooperating with God's plan? Or are you dragging your heels and wanting your own plan instead? Listen to me. Had God the Father not given up his God the Son, you and I would never have experienced salvation, forgiveness of sin, joy and peace here and now, and eternal life with him in heaven. If we were not for Jesus' willingness to leave the Father's glory, we would have been still enslaved to sin today. The most important part is the following. Listen carefully, I'm coming to the end. What are you doing in carrying your mother's legacy? What are you doing for God to perpetuate your mother's mission? What are you doing for God to impact your world for Christ? Moses fulfilled his mother's mission. What about you? What about you?
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20: News this hour from Town Hall. I'm Keith Peters in Washington. President Trump is in Beijing for high-level talks with his Chinese counterpart, Xi Jinping.
21: Trump is also coming with a number of CEOs. They will be discussing trade. Both sides have reached a sort of a trade truce since last fall that have prevented each one from imposing high tariffs. And the White House says that there's interest in from both China and the U.S. in extending that trade truce. So that's something that will be discussed. They'll also be discussing an arms sale to Taiwan that the White House has approved but has not yet allowed to go through. The Chinese would rather see that not come to fruition.
20: Correspondent Will Weiser reporting from Beijing. U.S. overdose deaths fell again in 2025.
22: About 70,000 Americans died of drug overdoses last year, according to the CDC. However, that's about 14% fewer than in 2024. It was the third straight annual drop, making it the longest decline in decades. But in recent months, health and law enforcement officials have been sounding alarms about newer drugs they worry will ratchet up deaths. Among them, cyclophosphamide, a potent synthetic opioid that's up to 10 times stronger than fentanyl. I'm Julie Walker.
20: Republican senators in Louisiana have advanced a plan to eliminate one of two majority black U.S. House districts for this year's elections. Meanwhile, Georgia Governor Brian Kemp announced that he is calling lawmakers back to work to consider redistricting. The Georgia session in June will focus on changes for the 2028 elections for both U.S. House and state legislative districts. On Wall Street, the Dow down by 67 points. The NASDAQ rose 314. The S&P 500 advanced 43, oil around $101 a barrel. More at townhall.com.
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25: 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This is Pastor Dave Watson. So glad you could join us here. God in Our City, the Daily Edition. Hope you're having a good week. Hope you're walking with the Lord. Hope you're growing in Him. Hoping this show is making a difference in your life, helping you on your spiritual journey. That's why we do it. We hope, we pray that people will come to a personal faith in Jesus Christ. People will give their hearts to the Lord. In addition to that, we hope that believers, followers of Christ, will get more serious about their walk, will find more success in their walk as they listen to what God's word says and as they seek to live out the principles that we are discussing. This is Pastor Dave Watson. This is God in Our City, the Daily Edition, where we go book by book, verse by verse, through portions of our incredible book called the Bible, and hopefully giving you some very, very simple insights into what God is saying to us, and then some practical ways to apply it. We have turned our eyes in the last 2 weeks from Proverbs to the book of Matthew, and a specific section in the book of Matthew, the Sermon on the Mount. Kingdom quest, we call it, because we have a quest. We have a journey. We want to be like Jesus, and we want to live out the way we're supposed to be living out the principles of the kingdom of God. And we're so glad you have joined us. I hope you're glad. If this is your first time, welcome. If you stopped for a while and you came back, welcome. Maybe you said, he's never going to finish Proverbs. I did. But let's work through what we have for you. We want you to be successful. We want you to have all you need to get the most out of this study. So please go to calvarychapelsi.org/GIOC, calvarychapelsi.org/GIOC. Please go there and download the study guides we have. They're free. They're absolutely free. Beyond the study guides, also ask for the Matthew Journal. You have to give us your address so we can send it to you. We're not going to hound you, though. All we want to do is send you this incredible resource. The Matthew Journal has the Book of Matthew on one side of the page and a spot to write on the other. So it's basically a journal Bible. And I think that's really the name they give it. We want to send this to you for the Book of Matthew free. So as you're listening to God in Our City, as you're taking notes, as you're working through the scripture, you can simply, you know, write in your journal, your Matthew journal. While you're there, you know, getting these free resources, we pay for the postage and handling on the Matthew Journal as well. While you're getting these resources, consider making a donation to God in Our City. God in Our City is the name of our program, but it's the mantra of the incredible church I pastor on Staten Island. We want to make an impact in our city. 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This is a local church sponsored program, but it has to become more and more and more a listener's supported program. So please consider making a gift. Please make that gift, if you can, reoccurring. Maybe you could give us $25 a month. Make it reoccurring. Maybe you could give us $30 a month, $1 a day. Make it reoccurring. When you push the button, you'll see how easy that is to do. So please consider doing that. But that's enough of my talking. Let's get into our study. And we've been reading Matthew 5, 1 through 12 every time we have had a broadcast here on the Sermon on the Mountain. Today is going to be no different, except I'm going to read it from my journal Bible, my Matthew Journal Bible. Let's see if it sounds any different. Are you ready? It says, seeing the crowds, he went up on the mountain, and when he sat down, his disciples came to him. And he opened his mouth and taught them, saying, blessed are the poor in spirit, for theirs is the kingdom of heaven. Blessed are those who mourn, for they shall be comforted. Blessed are the meek, for they shall inherit the earth. Blessed are those who hunger and thirst after righteousness, for they shall be filled. Blessed are the merciful, for they shall receive mercy. Blessed are the pure in heart, for they shall see God. Blessed are the peacemakers, for they shall be called sons of God. Blessed are those who are persecuted for righteousness' sake, for theirs is the kingdom of heaven. Blessed are you when others revile you and persecute you and utter all kinds of evil against you falsely on my account. Rejoice and be glad, for your reward is great in heaven, for so they persecuted the prophets who were before you. From the Journal Bible, we want to give this to you, the Book of Matthew. Just go to calvarychapelsi.org/GIOC. Request it. We'll pay for postage and handling. Let's pray. Father in heaven, you have been incredibly good to us. Meet, Lord, the needs, the spiritual needs, the physical needs, the soulish needs of everyone listening today. Help us, Lord, to come to you as the God who makes all the difference in the world. Help us to give you our heart. Help us, Lord, to surrender to you and your perfect will and, Lord, your perfect plan. Teach us now, we pray, through your word. May it make a huge impact on everyone listening. We pray this now in Jesus' name. Amen. We've been scootering along here, right? We talked about the fact that as an expression of our salvation, we admit we're bankrupt, broken, bowed, and begging. And now evidence of our salvation is, first of all, this pardoning. We are merciful, and thus we are receiving mercy. The next one of these is pretty tough. Here in our journey, in our quest, we are purifying. Blessed are the pure in heart, for they shall see God. Let me read that again. Blessed are the pure in heart, for they shall see God. Blessed is the position that we want to be in, the place of favor that we want to be experiencing. We want the applause of God. That's where we want to be. And who are the people who are experiencing that? The description here is quite clear. They are the pure in heart. The pure in heart. It's a little bit of a play on words. The Greek word for clean is katharos. We get our word catharsis from, you know, a cleansing. You know, the picture here is being completely clean. We bathe, as it were. Blessed are those who are bathed. Remember in Matthew 13, verse 10, Jesus was speaking with Peter. And Jesus came to bathe only Peter's feet. You remember that? Comes to bathe only his feet. And Peter doesn't want him to do it. Peter doesn't want Jesus to do it. And, you know, Peter said to him, Lord, not my feet only, but also my hands and my head. Jesus said to him, the one who has bathed doesn't need to wash except for his feet, but is completely clean, and you are clean, but not every one of you. So the picture here is taking a bath and being completely clean. Blessed are those who are completely clean with reference to where? The heart. The heart, that part of us, that incredible part of us that governs the rest of us. That's why it says in the book of Proverbs, the fourth chapter, to guard your heart with all diligence, for out of it are the springs of life. This relates back to having experienced pardon and being a pardoner. What is Psalm 32, 1 and 2 says, blessed is the one whose transgression is what? Forgiven. Whose sin is covered. Blessed is the man against whom the Lord counts no iniquity, and in whose spirit there is no deceit. When we read passages like in Jeremiah 7 and Mark 7 about our hearts, we recognize to purify my heart, it has to be a God thing. It's not something I can do. Matthew 17, 19 says the heart is desperately wicked. And it asks the rhetorical question, who can even know it, or who can know it? In Mark 7, verses 21 through 23, we read these words about the heart of man. It says, for from within, Mark 7:21, for from within, out of the heart of man, come evil thoughts, sexual immorality, theft, murder, adultery, coveting, wickedness, deceit, sensuality, envy, slander, pride, foolishness. All these evil things come from within, and they defile a person. The problem is not our outward circumstances. The problem is our heart. The problem is our heart. So who gets the applause of God? The person who has a clean heart. The person who has a clean heart. The conclusion is, for they shall see who? God. They themselves shall see, oreo, to see, to experience, to understand, a future idea. They'll attain to experiencing or seeing God. So, future sense. 1 Corinthians 13:12 talks about the fact that we all now look through a mirror darkly, then face to face. 1 John 3:2-3 says, beloved, now are we the children of

What is it they want? They want to see God. They want to be ever so close to God. Listen, if you will, to the words of the Psalms, Psalm 24, beautiful Psalm. Psalm 24 and 27 are both beautiful Psalms. And Psalm 24, 1 through 5, it says, "The earth is the Lord's and the fullness thereof, the world and those who dwell therein, for he founded it upon the seas and established it upon the rivers. Who shall ascend the hill of the Lord? Who shall stand in his holy place? He who has clean hands and a pure heart, who does not lift up his soul to what is false, who does not swear deceitfully. He will receive blessing from the Lord and righteousness from the God of his salvation." Psalm 27, verse 8. "You have said, seek my face. My heart says to you, your face, Lord, do I seek." This is in contrast to the Pharisees, who were ceremonially clean. They were clean on the outside, and Jesus takes them to task for that. Remember, he calls them whitewashed sepulchers, because we know that man looks on the outward appearance, but God looks where? On the heart. Where does God look? On the heart. You know, in Exodus 33, we have a beautiful, beautiful picture of what it means to see God in the life of our buddy, our friend, Moses. Now, Moses wasn't a perfect person, but he was a person who wanted to walk with God, right? So in Exodus 33, verses 10 and following, we read about this encounter that Moses has with God, where God comes over his tent, the tent outside the camp, the little tent of the meeting. Listen to the words of chapter 33, verse 11. "Thus the Lord used to speak to Moses face to face, as a man speaks to his friend." Moses, as it were, the best you can in an Old Testament or New Testament sense, saw God. The ones who can be described as having a cleansed heart will appear in the presence of God. Because God extends mercy to us, we can be cleansed and experience in a special way God's presence. Hebrews 12:14 says, "Strive for peace with everyone and for holiness." Then watch the next phrase. "Without which no one will see the Lord." Strive for peace with everyone and for the holiness without which no one will see the Lord. You say, "Pastor Dave, I want to see God. I want to be close to God. How do I make that happen?" Let me recommend something to you. I want to recommend that you set aside a few minutes. When I say a few, I mean a half hour, a three quarters of an hour, and that you have a pen and paper with you, and you begin and just talk to God, reading some scripture, maybe reading out of your journal, Bible, on the book of Matthew, and just say, "God, show to me my sinfulness." And then just write what God shows you, or keep track with what God shows you. Having gone through that exercise, go back over and confess what God shows you is wrong with you to him. Just confess it. Confess it openly and fully. Just lay it on the line and say, "God, this is who I am. This is the mistakes that I've made. This is how I have acted. This is how I have behaved. This is what I've done that I shouldn't have done. Lord, here are my sins, my trespasses, and my iniquity before you." And then say, "God, please forgive me." The Bible says that when we confess our sins, he's faithful and just to forgive us of our sins and to cleanse us from all unrighteousness. That's your starting point.

0: And then make it a point every single day, every single day, of keeping a short account with God. As you sin, and you will, as you sin on by accident, and I'm sure that will happen, as you sin on purpose, I wish I could tell you that wasn't going to happen, but it is. As you do that, confess those sins openly to God. Just say, God, this is the truth about me right now. I'm not in a good spot. Please forgive me. Please forgive me. I say the same thing that you say about my sin. And then take an act of faith. Remember, faith is taking God at his word. So if I've done that, if I've been faithful, if I've been done my part and consistently spoken to God about my sin, he's forgiven it. He does forgive it and cleanse you from all unrighteousness. You are now clean. And every day you go through that experience, you are clean. And then remember what the Bible says about the washing of the water of the word in Ephesians. The Bible itself, the reading of Scripture, has a washing effect on us. It has a purifying effect on us. Get your nose in the Scriptures. Meditate on the Scriptures. Let the promises of God wash over you. Let the holiness of God awe you. Let who God is enter your life. If you will do that consistently, you will experience an intimacy with God that you never have before. There's one other portion of that. Jesus said, I give you my commandments. If you keep my commandments, the Father and I will come and make our abode with you. Says shortly thereafter in John chapter 16, if you keep my commandments, you're the one who truly loves me, and my Father and I will manifest ourselves to you. So there is that necessity of cleansing. There is that necessity of letting the word wash over me. That third element, though, cannot be neglected. That is obedience. That is obedience. Doing what God is asking you, doing what God is telling you to do. You and I were made for a close relationship with God. I need that relationship. You need that relationship. And we are blessed when we go through the purification process. We are blessed because we come into the presence of God in a different way. We come clean. We come clean. You know, it's interesting the way James words it. In James chapter 4, he's talking in verses 6 through 10 just about the rebellious nature of people, of human beings, of you and me. And listen to just the way he couches it, because it's very, very, very applicable. He says in verse 6, but he gives more grace, therefore he says, James 4, 6, God opposes the proud, but gives grace to the humble. Then he says, submit yourselves therefore to God, resist the devil, and he will flee from you. Draw near to God, and he will draw near to you. Cleanse your hands, you sinners, and purify your hearts, you double-minded. Be wretched and mourn and weep. Let your laughter be turned to mourning and your joy to gloom. Humble yourselves before the Lord, and he will exalt you. But note the commands there. You know, drawing near to God, submitting myself to God, resisting the devil through drawing near. And then that whole scenario of cleansing my hands and purifying my double-mindedness, purifying my hearts and dealing with my double-mindedness, and to do it seriously, that will result in a closer walk with the Lord. In his presence is also, what? Fullness of joy. So as I put these principles into my life, the end product is joy. So we want to make sure we do that. Hey, let's pray together. As we're praying, would you right now ask God to help you to take the time to purify your heart? To purify your heart. For without that purity of heart, you will not experience that close relationship with God. Father God, please help us to hear what you're saying to us. And help us, Lord, to, as Lord, an expression of our salvation, as evidence of our salvation, help us to give our hearts to you. Clean us up, God, for your kingdom and your glory. In Jesus' name, amen. 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
10: Did that feel good? That you remind yourself that God created you for His pleasure, not for your pleasure. Created for God's purpose and pleasure, to honor God. So my relationship with God is very important. Very important. Good? Now, the next thing that true disciple does, true disciple hear God. Hear God, rather. We hear the word of God. How do we hear God? We hear God through what? His what? Brother Alex said His word. We hear God through His? We hear God through His word. Right? Through His word. Now, you must learn to hear God through His word first. Why you need to hear God through His word first? Why? Why do you need to know and hear God through His word? Because if you just hear God through me, through what I say to you, and you don't go to the text, the document, and examine the document for yourself. When I make an error in translation, or interpretation rather, what do you think is going to happen to you? Like many congregations, many denominations, many non-denominations have made grave error with interpretation of God's word. And they create a denomination with thousands of people and have led thousands astray by their faulty interpretation and application of the word of God, and have led many astray. Amen. So you must examine the document for yourself. Examine it for yourself. Read it and research. So hear God through His word. And then there's another way that as you mature now, you start to hear God more and learn Him through the Spirit. You know this very text that I'm reading here? You shall know them by their fruits. The one that we dealt with last week. When I just became a Christian, I hit a roadblock. You know what was the roadblock that I hit? You want me to tell you? Yes, if you say yes, I will tell you. So because you say yes, I won't tell you. I'm going to tell you. But the people who never respond, you won't hear. Yeah. But I was studying the word of God one day, and I just stopped. And I was reading Matthew. And I just stopped and I said, God, I don't understand. I was raised in the Moravian church. So that's my first church, Moravian. Then my grandfather was Baptist, Free Baptist. And then I was exposed now as a teenager to the Anglican Episcopal here. Well, when I became 10 years old, I was exposed to the Anglican Episcopal in America. So that's three different denominations and teaching. Anglican and Moravian have some slight similarities, strong similarities, and so on and so forth. But I'm now a Pentecostal boy. And the only thing I know about Pentecostal is having Church of God of Prophecy. I didn't even know that they were called Church of God of Prophecy at that time. And it was at a shortcut that I would walk, you know, through the woods to go to my all-age school. And they were right at the entrance to the road. And when they're up there on a Sunday and I'm going home from church, because Pentecostal keep church longer, later than the Anglican church. And I would hear them up there, and then I would say, wow. I said, what's going on with those people? Somebody would say, they are getting into spirit. And that's all I know. That these were some loud, crazy people getting in spirit all the time. And they were able to say some things to you that the regular people would not care about. Almost like they're reading you. And tell you some things. In other words, some of them were being led by the Spirit in a particular way. That's what I come to understand afterwards. So that's the only thing I know about Pentecostal. When I became a Christian, I went to the Church of God, New Testament Church of God, the sister church to prophecy. Yeah. And that's where I begin to grow in grace and in knowledge of the Lord Jesus Christ. So I was reading the scripture. And then I said, God, please help me. I stopped reading because I became a bit confused. I said, I don't understand. The Adventist said their thing is the right thing. You understand me? Because the Adventist church used to pressure the Sunday church people. Say, we can't fellowship with you guys because you guys are way out. You know, the Sunday people, you understand me, and have several different groups, the Jesus only, different branches or divisions of Pentecostals. God, what's going on here? I want to know you. How am I going to know you with all this noise? The noise is huge. It's echoing. It's overwhelming. Thank you. The noise, the denomination, the doctrine, the creeds, all of this is a great noise. And that noise is still echoing and affecting some people's decision and how they know God. The noise is still a roadblock. Did you know that? The religious noise. The false doctrine noise. And there are doctrines of demons that some congregation are pushing. That we talk about Sunday. That is part of the idolatry. Counterfeit. The enemy will just allow you to get some things right in your faith. But if you have half truth, you understand me? And lie, mingling, religious syncretism, you're going to have problems. And so I said, God, I prayed. I stopped reading because I'm stuck. And I said, God, please help me because I don't understand. I don't understand why there are so many different denominations. I don't understand. I don't know who is telling the truth. Have you ever get to the place where you're confused? A bit confused with all these different denominations? Well, as a new convert, reading the scripture and trying to now understand different theological position, doctrinal position, I was at a loss. I didn't say I stumbled, didn't say I backslide, but it was very concerning to me. And I stopped reading and started to pray with the Bible before me. And the Holy Spirit, this is a point I wanted to get to. The Holy Spirit said to me, don't worry about that. By their fruits, you shall know them. I sense it in my spirit. I knew it was God. I embrace his word. And I just felt that comfort and that peace that my father was directing me. That my father loved me so much that he could talk to me and tell me what I should look for. Don't look on the labels. Look for fruits and you'll know your brothers and sisters. For some people are in different congregations being misled, but because of their level of intelligence. You understand me? Not everybody will come to understand the scripture like me, and people will lead them. But they have good intention, but their leaders know that they are wrong. I wonder if I'm making sense. So the Lord said, by their fruits you shall know them. Can I tell you, I just read a couple verses more, and I came in the passage. The Holy Spirit was the one who introduced me to that verse of scripture. Amen. He introduced me to that verse of scripture. And I learned it that day and I never ever let it go. That I must not judge you or accept you or denounce you based on the congregation You understand me? Of course, I know the difference between cult and occult. I know that. You understand me? And I won't spend the time to waste and to bore you with the cult and the occult. But if you study the word of God, as you see them, you know them. Or you're not saying anything. Because by their fruits. By their fruits. I see a congregation and I'm wondering, what should I do? They park on the pavement. They drive the walkway. They park right where the wheelchair. You understand me? People should get out of their vehicle and to come on the sidewalk, the pavement. They just ride 3-4 vehicles, just ride up every Sunday morning. And they say that we're a Christian group of people. But you don't uphold the law. You block the very way that people, you understand me, that are physically challenged, wheelchair-bound people, you understand me? You block it. That means you don't care about rules. You don't care about regulation. You don't care about decency. You don't care about order. By their fruits, you shall know them. One of you as members of this church, do that, and I leave the pulpit and go outside myself. If the ushers or the guys who work on the outside direct you, help you park it sometime, don't tell you, please don't park the vehicle there. Pastor Rhodes, if you do it, Pastor Rhodes is going to come out and ask you to move your vehicle or ask you for the keys and let somebody move the vehicle. Be a law-abiding citizen. Fruits. Come on, somebody. Come on. Fruits. Right? And so, the Spirit. Are you so connected to God? Are you connected to God? Are you hearing God in the Word? Are you hearing God in the Word? And are you hearing God's Spirit that dwells in you, lead you, guide you, talk to you? Come on and talk with me, man. You're hearing him. The Word and the Spirit go together. Anything that doesn't agree, if the Spirit says something and it doesn't agree with the Word, it's not this Holy Spirit saying it to you. It's some other spirit. Test the spirit of what people say. Test the spirit of how people live. When you see the fruit, examine the fruit. Yes. Can we have a mic for our sister that we can hear? Yeah, we need a mic. Grab a mic quickly for her. The audience, the wider community want to hear you. I'm quite sure you have something relevant and smart, profitable to say. So hear God through his word and through his spirit. Yes, my sister.
11: Yeah. What I was going to say, I was just here reflecting, just as you said, by their fruits, you know, you would know if they're of God. But in verse 22, it talks about like they cast out demons, they prophesied, and they did miracles. And for the mere man looking, you'd think that, oh, that's a fruit, that's a work. Any work that they're doing for third. But then again, like the Lord knows the heart posture in which they were doing it, and it wasn't aligned. So even I was reading and doing some assignments earlier, like the Lord in Deuteronomy, when he was telling the Israelites, like, be wary of the false prophet, because he would allow them to do these miracles to test for you if you can discern, if it's of the Lord. So it's the same thing applied here that Jesus is echoing to his believers and to us. Like, can we have the spirit to discern if those works, because the Lord will allow them to do it. In all honesty, it's not of him.
10: Well, you're reading some of my notes and I love that. That means you're discerning. But I thank you for that beautiful contribution. And part of it is that where I'm going to tie up is with what you're saying, is that none of those things, description, have to do anything with fruits. You understand me? So miracles, that's why Paul in Corinthians 13 when he elevated love and said, let me show you a more excellent way. You remember when he talks about all the gifts, the power gifts, and then in Corinthians 13, now he paused and said, you know what? By the way, let me show you a more excellent way. You know, Sammy, though I have the gift of prophecy, though I have the gift to interpret all mystery, and though I can speak in tongues and I can do all these wonderful things, we don't have not love, because love is, and then he tell you what love is and what love is not. It's love that causes fruit to bear. You know what I mean? Love is a tree. And the virtues of love are displayed on a tree, like patience, kindness, temperance, all of those. So anybody can pretend. And so we see people praying, fasting, people doing all kind of stuff. And you can demonstrate, because you can work miracles and then go to hell afterward. That's what Jesus is saying. So it brings us right back where we talk about the vertical relationship, priority, and then the horizontal. But the vertical must impact everything else that you do. That's why we're talking about your behavior on the job, your behavior in your marriage, your behavior with your children, your behavior toward your parent, your behavior toward your neighbor.
11: No, but going back to, like you said, yeah, love is the fruit, but based on how I'm understanding it, it's right. A product of that. Like,
10: do you remember when Paul said, be careful how you preach to others and become a castaway? In other words, pastoral, let me use my gift now. I can be very effective as a pastor. You understand me? Very effective at shepherding. Very effective of overseeing. Very effective in leading, in administration. I can have the gift of administration. I can have the gift of exhortation. So I have the gift of exhortation, to exhort, to build up. But guess what? If I, with all those gifts, and if I have the gift of interpreting tongues, which every now and then the Holy Spirit does that, but after that, and demonstrate, heal people, deliver people through the power of God, but I don't have the relationship, because we were doped, we were fooled to think that whenever we see the gifts manifesting, that means, because true we say, you know, people say it all the time, God, the Holy Spirit can't dwell in dirty vessel. Take that out of your mind. God will use you and dump you like a trash. You understand me? But I know we don't believe that. But God will use you to do his work, and then you'll never be with God. Did I give any clarity? No, tell me. Did we give clarity? I'm asking you, did we share any clarity? So remember, the fruits of the Spirit, the fruits are distinctly different from the gifts. Yeah.
12: The fruit I think of the fruit as your character, a person's character. So let's say and then your character produces the actions, right, that follow. So you have the gifts, right? You're worshiping God, you have the gifts, but then with love, you develop a character, meaning this is your persona. So you're going to become more patient So it's more to do with the person's character, and then your character will influence your relationship, which is what normally happens. Like,
10: I don't know if I must said your character. I partially agree with you in the sense where now that you are a believer, watch me. Now that you're a believer, you have the seed of righteousness. Therefore, you have the ability. Remember John 15? Jesus said, I am the vine, you are the. If you abide in me, you will bear fruit. And then he talks about the fruit. Then Paul in Galatians 6 said, the fruit of the Spirit is this. One, love, joy, peace, kindness. It's character traced, but it's more than character. Character, and it's characteristics of love. You can't produce them. You cannot produce them by yourself. That is why they are called the fruit of the Spirit. So you have the fruit of the Spirit and the gifts of the Spirit. So what Jesus was dealing with here, Jesus was dealing with telling you that you can have the fruit, the gift of the Spirit, and then still lose your way. Because the gifts of the Spirit don't produce the fruit. You understand me? They are two separate things. Right? So you can have gift work miracle. You can have gift of miracle working. Gift of prophecy. We see it every day. You understand me? Gift of tongues. Interpretation of tongues. That's why Paul right in the middle between chapter 12 that deals with gifts in Corinthians and then chapter 12, chapter 14 deals with prophecy, right? Paul bridges the gap and Paul said, listen, calm down. I just talk about the gifts of the Spirit and how they operate, that they operate through the selfsame Spirit. That's kind of what Jesus is here doing. Jesus is saying, don't focus on the man's gift or his talent. We see some great people in the church, great orators, gifted people. Listen, I know guys that when they're preaching, you can't be seated. You have to be on your feet. But you have to check the character of the guy. You have to check the fruit of the word.
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5: This is Ed Morrissey of HotAir.com for Town Hall. Donald Trump finally got his response from Iran. Will he act on it? Last week, Trump had sent a 14-point framework to mediators in Islamabad for reaching a peace accord with Iran. Trump insisted that the IRGC surrender its highly enriched uranium, agree to verifiably end its pursuit of nuclear weapons, and stop attacking international shipping in the Strait of Hormuz. Tehran demanded that the U.S. recognize the strait as Iranian sovereign territory and pay war reparations. Trump responded by calling the IRGC's terms as stupid and totally unacceptable. Yet Trump also insisted that a deal could be reached with the regime. That is an unfortunate illusion, something Trump maintains despite all evidence to the contrary. Iran violated its terms almost immediately in the strait, and Iran continues to threaten the strait. The ceasefire is dead. Trump either has to follow through on consequences or cut bait and walk away with Iran's regime nearly as dangerous as ever. The decision point has arrived.
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0: Good afternoon and welcome to the Narrow Path radio broadcast. My name is Steve Gregg, and we are live for an hour each weekday afternoon. So we have no commercial breaks, and this entire hour is given to taking your phone calls. If you have questions about the Bible or the Christian faith, this is one hour and one place that you can ask those questions, and we can discuss them openly. And if you see things differently from the way the host does, then feel free to bring that fact up, and we can talk about the alternative viewpoint that you would like to put on the table. The number to call is 844-484-5737. That's 844-484-5737. And we will go to the phones very quickly. I just want to mention that tomorrow night, Thursday night, 6:30 to 8 o'clock, I'll be speaking in Covina, California, Southern California. It's actually the city I grew up in. I would have graduated from Covina High School if our family hadn't moved to Orange County in 1970, and I also probably wouldn't have found Calvary Chapel at Costa Mesa if we hadn't moved at that time. So I liked being in Covina, but it's providential that we moved away. But I haven't been back to Covina many times. So there is a men's group that's been meeting on Thursday nights at a Starbucks on Citrus, I guess Citrus Boulevard, Citrus Avenue. The address is at our website. And I spoke at it once before. This was several months ago. I'm speaking again there this Thursday, tomorrow, on the subject of agnosticism, atheism, and anti-theism. So that's what I'm doing tomorrow. And then Saturday morning, we have our monthly Bible study in Temecula. That's at 8 o'clock Saturday morning in Temecula. Both of those, obviously, in the next few days, are opportunities in Southern California if you're in that region. Of course, we're on the air all over the country, but we have a lot of listeners here in Southern California. So go to our website, thenarrowpath.com. Look under announcements, and you'll find the information, time, and place of those gatherings. Those are both men's meetings, by the way. It's tomorrow night and Saturday morning, both men's Bible studies. All right, one in Covina and one in Temecula. Now, I have nothing else to announce except that our first caller today is Tom in Gainesville, Florida. Hello, Tom. Welcome to The Narrow Path. Thanks for calling.
1: Thank you. I'd like to go to the meeting about agnosticism and anti-theism, but I'm in Florida.
0: Well, there's these things they call airplanes, you know.
1: Well, I can't see it online, can I?
0: Well, I doubt that it's going to be streamed. I won't be streaming it. And it is held at a Starbucks, so, you know, it may not be the best of recording places. So I don't know what's going to be done there. I don't have any plans to do anything except teach.
1: Okay, I have two questions.
0: Mm-hmm.
1: Over the last 60 years, have you ever thought to yourself that maybe something might be wrong in the Bible?
0: Well, wrong in what sense? You mean out of sync with the way we think today? Or mean something that's affirmed that isn't true?
1: Either.
0: Well, I don't think the Bible affirms anything that isn't true. I do believe that there are things in the Bible that people assume these certain passages are affirming certain things that aren't true. But that's because of interpretation. Most people in America, most people living in modern times, don't have any special training in the reading of ancient Near Eastern literature. And so they pick up the Bible as if it's an American book written to our generation. And if it doesn't communicate facts the way that we are accustomed to hearing them taught in our modern way, people might think, well, that's not true. That can't be true. But, you know, again, a little bit of knowledge is a dangerous thing. You can get the majority of the things that are necessary to know from the Bible without any real specialized training at all. But the things that you're referring to that might sound like they're not true, at least anything that on the surface we might say, well, I don't know, that doesn't sound right. I have never discovered anything in that category which is not resolved simply by responsible interpretation of the idioms and the flow of thought of the writers and so forth. But that requires some awareness of biblical idioms and of Near Eastern communication styles and things like that. Because the Bible is, after all, written over 2,000 years ago by people who don't speak our language, and by people who didn't, even if you translate their words into our language, their idioms and their ways of speaking are very different than ours. So, obviously, you'll understand the fine points of the Bible much better if you have some familiarity with those subjects, which most Americans don't bother to gain. And so, if we approach the Bible simply as a book written for Americans in modern times and presume that it's going to use modern methods of communicating information, yeah, you're probably going to run into some trouble once in a while. But no, I haven't, because I do study the Bible, because I've studied it for, 50, 60 years, I am fairly familiar with the idioms of the Bible and the way it talks. And because I am, I'm able to, at least most of the time, I'm able to figure out exactly what they're saying, or at least close enough to realize it doesn't really present any difficulties. See, a lot of people think the Bible contradicts itself. That would mean that there'd be two passages in the Bible that can't both be true at the same time. But, the point is, people who see contradictions there, generally speaking, are expecting something that the Bible isn't intending. If the Old Testament says you have to be circumcised to be one of God's people, and you come to the New Testament says you shouldn't be circumcised because you've fallen from grace and you've become estranged from Christ, well, obviously those would be contradictory statements if they were both made at the same time. But the earlier one has to do with the Old Covenant, and it was true. The statements were true in the context of the Old Covenant. But the second one is in the New Covenant, and it's true in the context of the New Covenant. So if people simply just pick up the Bible and read it without any knowledge of the flow of history or the way things are said, yeah, they'll find all kinds of problems. I don't find any of those because I don't read the Bible that way. I actually have made it my goal to read the Bible responsibly. And that is something that not everyone has made any effort to do. I haven't had any serious problems with anything in the Bible thinking it's not true. But then, I have to teach the Bible. I ran a Bible school where I taught verse by verse through the whole Bible every year, or at least through major books of it every year. So I had to research. I had to figure things out. I didn't want to get up there and say things were uninformed. Okay, have you found things? Have you found things like that in the Bible?
1: Yeah, I have. I can't think offhand, but I have. Yeah. And
0: all right.
1: Just like you, that thing you mentioned right there, that's confusing to me. Where the Old Testament about circumcised, not circumcised, I don't totally understand that. The Old Covenant is different than the New Covenant, right?
0: Right. That's why one's old and one's new. Yeah. It says, actually, in Hebrews, when it's talking about that difference, in Hebrews 7, it tells about how the Old Covenant had a priesthood that was entirely made up of people who were descended from Aaron, Moses' brother, and of the tribe of the Levites. So the Levitical priesthood, or the Aaronic priesthood, it's called, that was the only priesthood acknowledged in the Old Testament. Now, in Hebrews chapter 7, it says, well, God has changed the priesthood. Now, with Jesus, Jesus is the great high priest. He's not of the order of the Levites. He's of the order of Melchizedek. Now, and that's forever. So the Levitical priesthood is gone forever. And Jesus' priesthood has displaced it. Now, what's interesting is in that context, I believe it's in verse 12, Hebrews 7, 12, it says, since there's a change of the priesthood, there is necessarily a change in the whole law. And that's true. That's true. The law had a certain priesthood that was ordained by it, and that priesthood doesn't exist anymore. And so what he's saying is the law has changed. The Old Testament law it was relevant to Old Testament times. But even in Old Testament times, Jeremiah, who lived under under that old order, he predicted in Jeremiah 31, verses 31 through 34, that God would make a new covenant. Now, he didn't say it would render the Old Covenant obsolete, but the writer of Hebrews tells us that is true. In Hebrews 8:13, it says, when he speaks of a new covenant, he's made the first covenant obsolete. So you've got the old covenant in the Old Testament. In fact, the word testament means covenant. And then you've got the new covenant. Jesus made the new covenant with his disciples in the upper room and started a new order. And according to Hebrews, that eliminated the old order, made it obsolete. So that's why the rules are different in the Old Testament than in the New. Not all of them, because many things Jesus taught affirmed things, moral issues and so forth, that the Old Testament taught. But all the ritual things, which would include circumcision and offering animal sacrifices in the temple, and keeping holy days and stuff like that, and being clean or unclean, all those things are ritual things. Those are changed. Those are not part of the New Covenant. They were part of the Old.
1: Okay, I learned something. Now, the University of Florida has a religion department, and my second question is, they have classes in the history of Christianity and world religion. What do you think of those classes?
0: Generally speaking, if it's a University of Florida, they're not going to be teaching Christian viewpoints about things. Ever since I was young, in my teens, and that was many decades ago, high schools had the Bible as history, or that kind of classes that were offered in some schools, and of course all universities have to have some kind of a history of religions, or some kind of thing like that. How could people be educated if they didn't know anything about religions, which are one of the major aspects of human history and culture? Anyway, of course they have to teach that, but if they don't teach it from a Christian viewpoint, and a secular university virtually never would, then they're just going to be teaching as if the Bible is not the Word of God, as if it's Iron Age or Bronze Age writings from, ancient superstitious people. And they'll see some aspect of the narrative that probably connects at some points with real history, but they're going to assume most of it is mythology, just like, if they're going to teach Christianity the same way they would teach Buddhism or Hinduism or Islam, they're going to do it, as they would say, objectively. That means from a point of view that's not, intrinsically favorable toward it. So
1: that University of Florida does this? Is that okay?
0: I don't like it. I don't like it because the Bible isn't simply a history book, although it does contain a great deal of history. The Bible is a revelation from God. Now, if somebody wants to teach some kind of a whole Bible course, and they don't approach it for what it is, namely a revelation from God, then they're going to have to present it as something very different than that. Now, students who go to the university and take the history of religions or whatever, or Christianity, or the Bible, they're going to be getting an unbelieving, therefore biased, viewpoint of the Bible, which is going to be filled with all kinds of criticisms that one would not have and would not need to have if they
1: Universities do it differently, right?
0: What's that?
1: Private universities do it differently than public universities. Is that correct?
0: I don't know. Christian universities, Christian colleges, probably would teach it from a Christian point of view, but any university that's not a Christian one, and that would include state or community colleges or, whatever, they're not going to teach the Bible in the sense that a Christian believes the Bible.
1: And you...
0: I'm sorry, I hit your button kind of by accident, but I was about ready to move along anyway. Sorry to cut you off. We need to take some more calls. You've been talking to me for over 15 minutes, and we do have only an hour program with a lot of people waiting. Call again. I know you will. Thanks for joining us today. Tyler in Dallas, Texas. Welcome.
2: Hey, Steve. Good to talk to you.
0: Uh-huh.
2: So I was hoping you could help me kind of wrap my mind around this. So is there any way to have eternal life other than through Jesus Christ?
0: No, because the Bible says eternal life is in him. So one only has it in him.
2: Okay. So following that, anyone in heaven is in Christ, right?
0: Yes.
2: Okay. So if you're not in Christ, you would be you know, what we call hell or Gehenna, the fire, you know, whatever we want to call it. And those

0: And it says in 1 Timothy 6:16 that in Christ alone, or in God alone, is immortality. It says he alone possesses immortality, which means that we don't. But if we're in him, we share in his immortality. So now the people who believe in the traditional doctrine of hell, of eternal conscious torment, they would say immortality doesn't mean what it sounds like, because they would say everybody's essentially immortal. It's just that some will live immortally away from God and some immortally with God, and living away from God is being dead spiritually. And so that's how they would argue it.
1: Where do they get that from?
0: They get it. Here's where they get it. They get it from a priori acceptance of the traditional view of hell. There is nothing in the Bible that teaches that human beings were created immortal. You don't get it in Genesis. You don't get it in the Old Testament at all. You don't get it in Jesus' teaching. You don't get it in the epistles. Like I said, Revelation is pretty much the only place where there's a few verses that talk about tormenting forever and ever. But those are in passages where there's other symbolic elements, which makes you wonder, is it symbolic or is it literal? But the point here is that there are a few verses that have been used to support the traditional case for hell, and then it has been read into a whole bunch of verses that don't teach it, verses that simply talk about there'll be weeping and gnashing of teeth and that kind of thing. There'll be an outer darkness. None of those passages say anything about eternal conscious torment, but they are, that is read into it once a person has accepted the traditional view. And most Christians, you know, are taught the traditional view maybe even before they become Christians. I think most unbelievers, when they think of hell, they think of it as a place of eternal conscious torment. And then most people, when they become Christians, that's what they're taught also. So that's in their heads, and they read it into verses that don't say it, because there's a few verses that seem to say it. Now, if it is true, if there is eternal conscious torment, then of course everybody, saved and unsaved, are going to live forever, either in heaven or in hell. And that's something that's just a consequence of believing that doctrine. So if you believe that people are going to live forever in hell without Christ, then you must believe that immortality is innate, or immortality is something that everybody has, whether they're believers or not. The Bible simply doesn't agree with that. The Bible indicates that, right, that's not true. So that's
1: the only argument I've heard from friends who believe in eternal conscious torment was, you know, they about before sin entered the world in the garden, they believe Adam and Eve would have been immortal because there was no death before sin entered the world.
0: That's an assumption,
1: so
0: that
1: lives forever.
0: Yeah, that's an assumption they're making that doesn't have biblical basis. We read that God put in the garden before there was a fall, he put two trees. Besides the ordinary trees, one was the tree of the knowledge of good and evil, and the other was the tree of life. Now, if they would eat of the tree of the knowledge of good and evil, they would die, but that's because they would be cut off from the tree of life. It says in Genesis 3 that when they did sin, God cut them off from the tree of life, lest they should eat it and live forever. In other words, the tree of life, which was not forbidden to them, in fact, no doubt they were expected to eat it, they would live forever eating it. But not eating it, they wouldn't. In other words, they were potentially immortal, but not actually, not naturally immortal. They could be immortal if they ate of the tree of life. Apart from that, they couldn't. So human nature was not naturally immortal, but God gave them the opportunity to be immortal, as he does for us now. The Bible says God so loved the world that he gave his only begotten son, that whoever believes in him will not perish. The word perish means be destroyed. That's what the word means in Greek. So those who believe in Christ will not be destroyed, but will have everlasting life. So having everlasting life is a condition for belief, based upon believing. Just like Jesus said, whoever eats my flesh and drinks my blood has eternal life. Now, if Adam and Eve had been eating the tree of life without being cut off from it, they would have lived forever because of the merits of the tree of life, not because of their nature, that it would keep them. As just like we eat of Christ, so to speak, and we have ongoing eternal life, though we don't have it in

0: in ourselves. It is in Christ, and we are in Christ. That's what it says in 1 John 5:11-12, or it might be 12 and 13. I think it's 11 and 12. It says, this is the message that God has given to us, eternal life, and this life is in his Son. He that has the Son has life. He that does not have the Son of God does not have life. So eternal life, people don't have it if they're not in Christ. People who have the Son have that eternal life because that's where it is. It's in the Son. So Adam and Eve and us are not born immortal. Only God possesses immortality, the Bible says. But he has it, and he shares his life with us when we attach him like branches to a vine. Or simply by, you know, being included in Christ. So that's where immortal life, eternal life is. Now, I mean, I don't know any verse that says something other than that in the Bible. So that's how I would answer your question. But that is one of the arguments people use against the traditional view of hell. Bubba in Tampa, Florida, welcome to The Narrow Path. Thanks for calling.
1: Good afternoon. I really appreciate your knowledge and background and depth of explanations. I wanted to bring up in the Bible. I remember in Catholic school there was I don't know if it's what you call it, but it was the story about Christians worshiping golden idols. What exactly was that they talked about?
0: Well, I'm not sure. You know, what you're referring to, people have worshipped golden idols and other kinds of idols throughout history. Generally speaking, Christians don't, although some who are part of the institutional church could be accused of doing so. You know, in the Old Testament, the Jews were told not to worship any gods other than God, and yet they did. And notably, right almost at the beginning of their relationship with God, they violated it by making a golden calf, which they worshipped as if it was a god. That was a golden idol. Throughout their history, the Jews, when they were in rebellion against God, which was most of their history, made idols of Baal and Molech and, you know, Chemosh and other pagan gods. These were not always made of gold, but some of them were. Some of them were gold plated. Some were silver plated. Isaiah talks about this, how they go to a tree and they cut it down, or even Jeremiah chapter 10 talks about this. They cut down a tree, they carve it into a shape, they plate it with gold and silver, and they worship it as a god. So, you know, some people, Jews, throughout their history did worship idols that were either gold or gold plated. Now, Christians have never approved of that kind of thing, although there have been times, in fact, Protestants like myself sometimes feel very uncomfortable about the practices of those churches, like Catholic Church, which do make images, not necessarily of gold, but they make images and put them up in the churches, and in some cases the people worship them, pray to them, kiss them, venerate them, and so forth. And now they'd say, well, we're not worshiping them, we're just venerating them. And I think, well, I'm not really sure what the difference is between worship and venerating. At least to the naked eye, no one can tell the difference between venerating it and worshiping it. Maybe if there is a difference, God has to know what that is, but it's got to be a very fine line. I'd just stay away from it altogether. But as far as worshiping images of any kind, the Jews did it, and they were forbidden to it. Christians have done it. I'm not going to say Christians. I'm going to say people who have been part of the institutional Christian church who identify as Christians have done it. Now, you know, I can't say what's in any individual's heart. You know, to a Protestant like myself, when we hear people praying to Mary or the saints or bowing before an image, that looks like worship to us. That looks like idolatry to us. And they say, no, it's different. It's different. It's just veneration or whatever. Now, all I can say is God would know the difference. But I would hate to live my Christian life or worship in such a way that only God could tell whether I'm worshiping an idol or not, because anyone else looking on would think I am. That wouldn't be a very good testimony. And I am supposed to live my Christian life in a way that glorifies God to the onlookers, and therefore to bow or worship anything or appear to be doing so would be something I would avoid like the plague, and I think God would want to be done. Shadrach, Meshach, and Abednego would not bow to the idol in Babylon in Daniel 3, even though they could have said, well, we're not really worshiping it. They just wouldn't do it because they were Jews. You're listening to The Narrow Path. We have another half hour coming up. We're not not done yet, but we do take a brief break. Our website is thenarrowpath.com. I'll be back in 30 seconds. Don't go away.
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0: Welcome back to the Narrow Path Radio Broadcast. My name is Steve Gregg, and we're live for another half hour taking your calls. If you have questions about the Bible or disagreement with the host, feel free to give me a call. The number is 844-484-5737. I'm going to have to say the lines are not open right now. They're all full, so don't call yet. But if you call in a little while, a line may open up. 844-484-5737. Our next caller today is Dennis from Tecumseh, Oklahoma. Hi, Dennis. Good to hear from you.
1: Hi, Steve. Good to talk to you. Hey, I've got a question about home churching and Reformation, and it goes like this. I've been part of a home church for the last 3 years plus, and it's just been awesome. There's 5 families, 10 adults, and about 15 kids. Mm-hmm. And I've been a Christian since 1972 through Calvary Riverside. At any rate, I've become convinced, the more I've thought about home churching and read about it, etc., that I do believe in my heart and mind that it's the beginning of a second Reformation, a slow and underground beginning, but I think it will be very different from the one Luther launched. I think it'll be slower, less dramatic, but deeper and more profound, and may take 50-plus years to be more fruitful. At any rate, I called to ask your thoughts about that outlook.
0: Yeah. Well, I think you could easily be correct. I can't see the future, but I could see that that could be the future, and I think it'd be a positive thing if it were. Luther, of course, although he broke off from the Roman Catholic Church, he retained the concept of what we call institutional church. The Catholic Church and the Lutheran Church were institutional. They weren't. He never questioned that. He still believed in a state church. The Catholic Church was the state church of most of Western Europe until Luther and the Reformation took place, and then Luther and others, Zwingli and Calvin and so forth later, began to operate within Protestant churches where they had a state church, and there was never any question as to whether the church was sort of an organ of the state or the state an organ of the church, one way or the other. So that, to actually have a false doctrine would be like being a treasonous toward the state, which is why the Catholic Church and the Lutherans and the Calvinists actually often killed heretics. It wasn't just that they were thin-skinned. It was more that they saw heresy as a treason against the religion of the state church. And just like, traitors were hanged or killed in one way or another, so were heretics if they didn't recant. Now, I'm not favorable toward that, but that was the way things were seen. Now, at the same time as Luther and earlier than Calvin, there was a movement called the Radical Reformation, the Anabaptist movement, and they were the first at that time in 1,200 years to say, no, the church and the state are not joined. The state has one function, the church has another, and the church is a separate domain from the state and independent of the state because it answers to God, whereas the state answers to either the populace or to the kings. And so they got themselves in trouble with the state churches for believing that, but that idea did catch on, at least by the time America was founded, that became kind of a general understanding. The state and the church are not the same thing. Now, home churches, of course, are the epitome of not having institutional church. You don't have, you're kind of under the radar. Not that they have to be under the radar, but it's just in the nature of meeting in a home. It's not as visible as a cathedral or a big church building on a street corner with a big parking lot and so forth. Obviously, home churches, by their very nature, are going to be restricted in size, and depending on how they are run, they could indeed represent a significant break from institutional churches, and that would be a reformation that would probably, if handled correctly, lead to some good. I say if handled correctly, because many people who start house churches still have institutional church in their head. They're just starting a little institutional church, and they often have many of the same attitudes toward it, like having a pastor and things like that, which are not in the early church. And so, I don't know if it's going to be a revolution or not, or a new reformation or not. It certainly has caught on in many, many places. And, I myself am part of a home church also. And we'll just see. The bigger churches, let's face it, there is some value in larger numbers of Christians getting together. But I don't know if that's as big a value as the value of small groups of Christians getting together. Obviously, in a smaller group, they can actually have relationships with each other, which is the idea of church. You're actually relating with people. You're actually getting involved in their lives. If they have needs, you can contribute to their needs. Everyone can contribute to the needs of the few who have special, crises and things like that. They can counsel each other without, setting up an appointment a week ahead of time with the pastor or something. I mean, there's real relationships are what the early church had. And at least that's what Paul describes. And I think that's what Acts describes. So, if we can get back to a situation where the church, the norm of the church is for small groups of people to really be invested in each other's lives, sensitive to each other's needs, willing to lay down their lives for each other, this would be a very big change from virtually any institutional church I've ever visited. And it's a good thing. But it is rather below the radar, which can be a good thing in times of persecution, but we might hope that it won't always be times of persecution. It's good to be above ground, too. After all, Jesus said, "Let your light shine before men, so they'll see your good works and glorify your Father, which is in heaven." So if the church is only comprised of meetings held in homes, which typically, once you get about 25 or 30 people in the average home church, you've got a big crowd. Then it's not going to be as visible a light. I think home churches are particularly valuable in times of persecution. The Chinese church, insofar as it survived through Mao Zedong's reign of terror, they survived in home churches. The Church of South Korea in the 80s, though they had some of the biggest congregations in the world, they also had a strong emphasis on these congregations breaking into small cell groups or home groups, because they were always aware that North Korea might dig a tunnel under the demilitarized zone and pop up in their neighborhood and kill the Christians. That's really the way that, for example, Paul Yung-Hi Cho was preaching about small home groups and stuff. In times of persecution or impending persecution, it's very good to have a somewhat below-the-radar setup. But when there's not specific persecution, I think it's good to have both. And I think that there's two ways this is done. One is better than the other, in my opinion. But that's my opinion. Now, my opinion might be wrong. But sometimes a big church, recognizing the need for their members to be more integrated into each other's lives, will break into small groups, maybe midweek groups, Wednesdays or some night of the week, and they'll try to get everyone to be in a small group or not. But this will be usually considered to be extracurricular. It may be very strongly encouraged, but they still think of the big Sunday meeting as the main church, which means people have the idea they could just go to the big meeting and they're involved in the church. And if they really want to get into some other level that's not mandatory, they can go to one of these small meetings. Now, this being so, I don't think it substantially challenges the whole institutional nature of a large church. But I think, like when I, in the 80s, when I taught in Australia a couple times for a Jesus Revolution group over there called the True Vine Christian Community, their church was made up of small house groups. They had about 50 house groups within a 50-mile radius. And they all got together on Sundays or some days, nights, in a rented hall. And it wasn't always at the same rented hall. they just rent different halls at different times, and no one knew where the meeting was going to be except those who were in the small groups, because the small groups were considered to be the fellowship. The, you know, the Sunday night bigger group where they all came together was more of a worship time. There was a teaching, but I mean, it was like a, one might call a larger celebration. And this way, the church was primarily seen as these smaller house groups, but they didn't have to feel like they're just part of a little tiny remnant that's hiding out in a cave somewhere. Every Sunday they got together with all the house groups, and it was a big group and pretty exciting. It made it clear you were part of something big. You're part of something significant, even if your primary life in that group was based on the smaller group. I'm not sure really how to change a big church dynamic into a home church dynamic, but I would think that in an area where there's a lot of home churches already, that for them to, you know, join together periodically, maybe quarterly, maybe monthly, I don't know, as often as they think it's a good idea, with other home churches in their areas. You know, if there's, I mean, most big areas, populated areas, have quite a few home churches now. It'd be great if various home churches would get together in a larger meeting, just so they, first of all, they can fellowship, with more people. And they also have more of a visible presence in the community. So I think big groups can be good. Small groups are essential. And, you know, the house church, I think, would be the primary church. And I think people need to understand it that way. If you're in the church, you're going to one of these small groups. But you also have the enjoyment of the larger group when those small groups get together periodically. That's how I see it. If that would happen, I would see that as a kind of a second reformation of sorts. That's how I would look at it.
1: Awesome. Thank you.
0: Okay, Dennis. Thank you, man. Good talking to you. Alex in Sacramento, California, welcome to The Narrow Path. Alex?
2: Hello, Steve.
0: Hi.
2: Can you? I just took you off speakerphone.
0: Okay.
2: I was wondering, a while back, I got a couple of your cartoon books.
0: Mm-hmm.
2: They were free off your website. They were really, really good. In fact, I want to read one this afternoon. Do you still draw?
0: I don't have much time for drawing. I still can draw. I mean, I drew in my youth. Yeah, I'm sure it's like riding a bicycle. But yeah, I drew quite a few comic books. Like I think 5 or 6 were in print when I was in my 20s.
2: What?
0: 5 or 6 different comic books, and then there were like 50 small tracks that were in comic style. Like they were like 24-page tracks, a little bit like Jack Chick's tracks, which were more famous than mine, but different.
2: You drew those too?
0: I drew, yeah, about 50 different titles of those, as well as about 5 different comics.
2: I have the two off your website. I didn't get into the second one too much because I like the first one. They're great, Steve. You know what, man? And I've been thinking this for a long time. Do people get those very much?
0: Not much, because we don't sell them. You know, I mean, I don't know. I'm not sure how many people download them. We actually have boxes of them, but we don't sell anything. When people write to us and say, send us some of your comic books, we send them for free.
2: Right. But I hope too many people don't just take them for free and send you a few bucks. But, man,
0: okay.
2: You know, those would be so helpful. I don't know about all these other cartoons you're talking about, but those two are right there.
0: Yeah, the others are no longer in print. The two you're talking about are the only ones still available. The others just went out of print decades ago, and it's too expensive to keep them in print. But these the two that are there, they have been used in prison ministries. They've been used in, you know, adult and adolescent and children's Sunday school classes. They're used in a lot of different kinds of ministries. For those who don't know what he's talking about, they are discipleship manuals that I drew and wrote back. The first one I did when I was 19, although it's been redrawn since then. And then the second one I did when I was 30, but I did lots of others in between. But the thing is,
2: they're funny.
0: Yeah, for those who don't know, if you go to our website, thenarrowpath.com, there's actually a tab at the top that says comic books. So if you click, you can see and read those comics. You can download them if you want to print them out, too. Anyway, Alex, is that your only question?
2: No, but I just wanted to mention something else that reminded me of your cartoon books, and that is, have you seen God of Wonders 2008 and the newer one?
0: No, is that a...
2: And you know what?
0: What is that? Is that a publication?
2: It's a documentary film.
0: Oh,
2: and you know something? The impact that could have on people are like your cartoon books. It's God of Wonders 2008. Please see it. And then there's a later one that is so...
0: All right.
2: God of Wonders. See it, man. You're not going to believe it. Okay.
0: All right.
2: Thanks,
0: thank you,
2: man.
0: Alex.
2: Hey,
0: okay.
2: Practice drawing. Keep practicing.
0: If I was practicing, I'd probably draw for publication. if I had time to practice. All right. God bless.
2: Man,
0: thanks for your call. By the way, yeah, those books can be read and seen and printed if you want from our website, thenarrowpath.com, under the tab that says comic books. Those books have been out for decades, and others were, but have gone out of print. And it's been a long time since I wrote one or drew one. But yeah, if I didn't have so much going on, I could draw them still. Okay, let's talk. Who's been there longest? Let's talk to Matt from Minneapolis, Minnesota. Hi, Matt. Welcome.
3: Hey, thanks for taking my call, sir.
0: Mm-hmm.
3: Hey, I have an inquiry. We had a kind of a conversation debate in Sunday school. They were talking about in the time of Jesus. I just assumed that the Pharisees of that day were Jewish, but they were claiming that they were Moabites. And I was struggling to find scripture to back up either yay or nay on that. I was wondering if you could help me out on that.
0: Who in the world was saying they were Moabites?
3: Well, that's what I thought. That did not sound right to me either, but
0: was there like one person in the group who said, oh, I think they're Moabites, or was the teacher suggesting they were Moabites?
3: No. It was one student.
0: Okay, that student just doesn't know what he's talking about. They were Jews.
3: Okay.
0: I mean, they even said, we're not born of fornication. We have Abraham as our father in John chapter 8. And Jesus said, I know you are descended from Abraham. But if Abraham was your father, you would do the works of Abraham. So, I mean, Jesus and they both indicated that they were descended from Abraham. The Moabites were descended from Lot, Abram's nephew.
3: Well,
0: all right.
3: Okay, that's right. All right.
0: Well, thank you for your call. Let's talk to Steve in Tustin, California. Hi, Steve. Welcome.
4: Hi, Steve. I've got a question about, I wonder if you regard the Greek Orthodox concept of theosis as being scriptural.
0: Well, insofar as they are talking about how we partake of the divine nature and share in, God's nature, they are certainly not far from the truth. I think they might go too far, at least in their language they do. They actually talk about us becoming gods.
4: Divinization.
0: They call it divinization. And I don't think that we become gods, and they probably don't either in the sense that it sounds like. It does say in 2 Peter 1:4 that we have become partakers of the divine nature, which is probably the verse they lean on maybe more than any other. I would also add to that 2 Corinthians 3:18, where Paul said that we all with open faces, beholding as in a mirror the glory of the Lord, are changed from glory to glory into that same image. And 1 John 3.
4: That.
0: Yeah, and 1 John 3 says, beloved, now we are the children of God. It does not yet appear what we shall be, but we know that when he shall appear, we shall be like him, for we shall see him as he is. So there's obviously a becoming like Christ because of the nature of God given to us. But I don't, when Peter said we become partakers of the divine nature, I think he's just referring to an aspect of having been filled with the Holy Spirit. The Holy Spirit is God, and his nature is, infused with ours at rebirth. So we now have the Holy Spirit in us it's the same thing as having the divine nature. Now, being changed from glory to glory into the image of Christ as by the Spirit of the Lord, it says in 2 Corinthians 3:18, obviously that would be speaking of that divine nature seemingly becoming more and more dominant or prominent in us so we become more like Jesus by nature. And there is something supernatural definitely happening there. I would just not want to go so far as say we have become God or will become God. I don't think that's language is helpful. And I think that, you know, when you talk about Eastern Orthodox people and when they use that kind of language, I think they would back away from it. So we don't mean it the way you're thinking of it. And I always think, well, if you don't mean it the way it sounds like you mean it, maybe find another way of talking about it. Because I have some views that are perhaps maybe controversial in some circles, but I try to diminish the controversy as much as possible in making it plain in words that don't unnecessarily shock people who are of another viewpoint, you know? That's just trying to promote unity and also promote understanding. Now, if they don't mean that we become gods, like Joseph Smith and the Mormons say they want to become gods, if the Eastern Orthodox don't mean it that way, and I think they don't, then maybe they should use other language, because they're not using language the Bible uses. I mean, to say we have the divine nature, that's biblical, but to say we are gods is not biblical, or that we are divine.
4: They've been using that language for much longer than there has been English.
0: Well, so still, but translated, the Eastern Orthodox Church has been, their liturgy and so forth is in Greek, I believe. And, the Bible's written, the New Testament's written in Greek. The Old Testament was translated into Greek 3 centuries before Christ. Greek is a biblical language, and yet there is no place in the Bible, even in Greek, that has the equivalent of saying, we become God. Or gods, okay?
4: Well, so there's no place where it says, where it talks about the Trinity either. But that's something that the Desert Fathers came up with. It doesn't appear in the Bible.
0: Well, and it's not controversial among Christians. To say you believe in the Trinity simply means that you believe that the Father, the Son, Holy Spirit are God, and there's only one God. Now, those statements are true. They are made in the Bible. The Bible does say the Father is God. It does say the Son is God. It does say the Holy Spirit is God. And it says there's one God. If you affirm all those things, then you believe in some kind of a Trinity. Now, somebody's particular formulation of the Trinity you might have problems with, and I might too. But the point is, it's more controversial in Christian circles to say you don't believe in the Trinity than to say you do. Because if you say Trinity, you're simply using shorthand for the Father, the Son, and the Holy Spirit are all God, and they're all the one God instead of three gods. Now, that's not a controversial doctrine. When you say we become gods, you're using language that does not resemble the Bible. True, the word Trinity isn't found in the Bible, but the word Trinity is shorthand for a synthesis of what the Bible does say about the Father, Son, and Holy Spirit. And if you don't want to use the word Trinity, don't. But you'll have to go a long way around to use more language to explain what you believe. If you use the word Trinity, it's very clear. If you say we are gods, that's not very clear, especially if you don't mean to say that we're gods. If you're saying we are gods, then it's very clear to say we are gods. But if you're not saying we are gods and you say we are gods, that's rather confusing. And I would just say using confusing language is not very helpful. Oh, thank you for your call, though. I want to try to get one more call in if I can here. Let's see, and it's been longest for Alan in Lowell, Massachusetts. Alan, welcome.
5: Hey, Steve, how are you? I appreciate your ministry.
0: Thank you.
5: This past Sunday, I was at my Christian church, and about halfway through, I noticed that two young ladies in the row in front of me, they might have been 20, 21 years old, I noticed that they were in a same-sex relationship, and they took the host and did all that stuff and were very engaged and very happy. And I wasn't sure how I felt about that. I had an immediate reaction, and then I had some other thoughts. So I spoke to the pastor for a couple of minutes on the way out, and he said that occasionally, or they're aware that occasionally, long story short, people like that will come in, mm-hmm. and he says they don't endorse that, but everybody's welcome. And that answer didn't really surprise me.
0: Yeah.
5: I want to bounce this off of you. Like, I'm expecting, I feel like sometimes I'm expecting the church in this case, and I do mean the building, the people that run this particular building. I'm wondering what they should, how they should approach that, or how they should handle those things. If
0: okay,
5: they should
0: I hear
5: handle
0: you.
5: Them at all, because, yeah, I know it's not drying out.
0: Yeah, let me try to answer that if I can. First of all, the church can hardly say that no one is allowed to come inside unless we know you are a Christian. Now, we know that if somebody is in a same-sex relationship, that they are not following Christ. They may think they are because many people have been taught that all it means to be a Christian is to say you believe in Jesus, and anyone can say that, and they can live any way they want to and say that. And to, in some churches, and maybe the church these women went to before, that's enough. But I think a church should make very clear, you know, there may be people here in the church who are not followers of Christ and who are not living according to Christ's standards. And we, you know, we can't kick people out. We don't mean to be rude, but we can say we don't recognize people who are living in sexual immorality as people who are walking with God, because the Bible says such people will not inherit the kingdom of God. So when we pass out the elements, you know, I think we should suggest that if you're not following Christ and you're not living according to God's standards, you probably shouldn't be a participant in this. And we'd like to talk to you afterwards and find out what your intentions are. I'm out of time, but I understand the problem, kind of. 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
15: Welcome to Bible Study with Kamui. 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As we walk in obedience to God's Word, He watches over us and will reward our steadfastness with His favor. 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
17: Acts chapter 3, verse 19. Repent ye therefore. You remember this Acts in John chapter 19, it said, it is finished. And because I have finished everything, I paid the price. All that remains for you to do, the only condition that you are looking at now is repent ye therefore and be converted. Repent ye therefore, turn around and turn away from sin, and turn away from the love of sin, and turn away from the lifestyle of sinning, and turn away from lawlessness in sin, and turn to the love of God, and turn to the Lord, the God of heaven. Repent ye therefore, and be converted. You understand converted? It means there is a change. A change in your outlook. A change in your mind.